0: Pastor Greg Laurie, with great insight today from our studies of the events of the first century in the book of Acts. And there's more to come as this message continues here on A New Beginning. You know, the key question in that story is the one the jailer asked, "Sirs, what must I do to be saved?" The answer holds the key to being able to spend eternal life in heaven in the presence of God. Pastor Greg, it's easy to come to the Lord and make that a reality, isn't it?
1: That's right. The Bible says whoever will call upon the name of the Lord will be saved. So think of it this way. Maybe you're out in a riptide in the ocean and you can't get your footing and you're in trouble and you see a lifeguard. Call out for help and the lifeguard will rescue you. The same is true spiritually. You're drowning in your sin. You need help. Jesus will save you. He will rescue you, but you must call out to him. And you know how you do that? You do it in prayer. So let me just lead you in a simple prayer, and you can pray this prayer after me. You can pray it out loud if you like. And this is where you are calling out to Jesus to save you. Just pray this. Lord Jesus, I know I'm a sinner, and I know you are the Savior who died on the cross for my sin and rose again from the dead. Now, Lord, I turn from my sin and I put my faith in you. Be my Savior, my Lord, be my God and my friend. I choose to follow you from this moment forward. In Jesus' name I pray. Amen. Hey, if you just prayed that prayer, I want you to know that Christ himself has come to live inside of you. And I have a resource I want to send you. It's called the New Believer's Bible. So the New Believer's Bible is the New Testament in the New Living Translation with hundreds of notes that I wrote that will encourage you in this commitment you are making to follow Christ. There's some other materials included as well in what we call the New Believer's Growth Pack, but let me get this New Believer's Bible into your hands as quickly as possible. Here's Dave to tell you more.
0: 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Now, you may have missed a word or two during the past half hour. Well, those insights aren't gone forever, fortunately. 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Well, Pastor Greg, we heard about an aging family member of ours who made some macaroni salad one day. And she'd made it for years. Well, she called her sister and told her she made some macaroni salad, but it didn't yield very much. Maybe one serving, if that. And the sister asked her, "Did you remember the macaroni?" Oh, my goodness. That's what's wrong. You know, when we live the Christian life, we need to remember all the ingredients, don't we?
1: Yes.
0: If we don't have all the ingredients, we're not doing it right. And you have a new book that gives us sort of the recipe, don't you?
1: Yeah, I think of a related story of a friend of mine whose mother made the best coconut cake you've ever had in your life. But then as time began to pass, she started forgetting things. And one time she put salt in instead of sugar. So different experience.
0: Oh,
1: so
0: man.
1: Ingredients matter, balance matters. And so that is also true of the Christian life. There needs to be a consistency in what we do. Let me illustrate. Every growing Christian needs to open the Bible each and every day and read it. They should also memorize it. They need to internalize it. They need to meditate on it. You know, someone says, happy is the man or the woman that meditates in God's word day and night. And the word meditate means to ponder, think about, contemplate. You know, in Eastern meditation, one seeks to empty their mind. But in biblical meditation, using that word contextually, one fills their mind with the word of God. Well, you never outgrow this. But a lot of Christians don't have this discipline in their life, and they wonder why they're deficient spiritually. Well, I would illustrate it this way. Let's say you're feeling lethargic and tired and even sick, and the next day you're feeling worse, my question is, when did you eat last? You have to keep a regular diet of the right kind of food, because you can eat the wrong kind of food too, can't you? So the word of God, you know, if you have a diet of social media and you don't take time for the word of God, this is going to have a damaging effect on your life. So this is just one of the things we talk about in this new book called What Every Growing Christian Needs to Know. I think you're going to read things in this book you've heard before. I think you're going to read things you've never read before. And I hope that you'll start applying these principles. And we want to send you this book for your gift of any size. Now, what that means is whatever you send, we'll send you this book. But what we're asking is please be generous and give what you can. Some can only give a little. They'll get a copy. Others can give more. That enables us to reach more people. But ultimately, this helps to support our mission, our work here at Harvest Ministries in this radio broadcast, A New Beginning, to reach people with the teaching of the Bible and with the proclamation of the gospel. So get your copy of What Every Growing Christian Needs to Know right now. Dave, tell them how to get a copy.
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12: Ronald Reagan understood that liberty could never be taken for granted. In 1967, he warned Americans, freedom is a fragile thing and it's never more than one generation away from extinction. President Reagan knew the freedoms secured by one generation were not guaranteed to survive to the next. Today, as socialistic ideas that place greater power in the hands of government gain renewed support, Reagan's warning carries even greater weight. Freedom is more than inheritance. It's a responsibility, one we all share. Every generation must fight for the principles that made self-government possible. Freedom only survives when each generation chooses to defend it. So, do we have the courage to defend and protect what is being challenged, the very principles that made America the greatest experiment in history?
13: This is Pastor Philip with your Minute of Truth. In his book, Learning to Lament, British author Paul Mallard tells of a time when, as a young Christian, he heard Richard Wurmbrand tell of his imprisonment under the communists in Romania. Richard spent 14 years under trying and torturous conditions for the crime of failing to stop preaching the gospel. Upon his release, Wurmbrand spoke words to this effect, quote, "There were times when I sat alone in my cell, hungry, cold, and in pain from the latest beating. And as I sat there in the dark, I would sing songs of joy. They can take away my freedom and my comforts. They can rob me of my health and dignity. They can even take away my life, but they cannot take my God away from me." For more bite-sized theology to feed your heart and mind, visit ktt.org.
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22: Group choice. There's no group choice involved in that decision. It's all about one by one, which is the term that God uses, one by one, in Isaiah 27:12. You shall be gathered one by one, O you children of Israel. When a person makes his own individual choice to reverse his individual choice of verse 6 to turn his own way in life, then Christ unites that individual who made his own personal choice to be linked to Christ. And Christ links that person with others who also made their own personal choice to be linked to Christ. That's what the true church is. The group of persons, the church is a group of persons who have each made their own personal choices to be linked to Christ and are then linked to each other. That's the church. Each person has linked themselves individually to Christ, and Christ has linked those persons to each other. That's the true church. To describe the church in any other terms than this biblical definition of individuals who are linked to Christ and therefore linked as a group to each other. Any other description of the church destroys the Bible's definition of a church. That's why it's so wrong to talk about a Baptist church. It's so wrong to talk about a Presbyterian church. It's so wrong to talk about a local church, because these terms destroy the Bible's definition of church. As far as God is concerned, the Bible's clear. There's no such thing as a Baptist church. There's no such thing as a Presbyterian church. There's no such thing as a local church. The Bible only talks about the church as persons who have individually linked themselves to Christ. And because of that, they're linked to each other as a group. And that group is the church. The Bible's definition of a local church are those individuals which in a local radius are linked individually to Christ and as a group to each other. And those individuals may be going to a place called Baptist. They may be going to a place called Pentecostal. They may be going to a place called Presbyterian. But from a biblical definition, those individuals within those places have individually linked themselves to Christ and are linked to each other. That is the local church. The language in verse 6, "we have turned everyone to his own way," describes selfishness. That's selfishness. Verse 6 is telling us that sin is selfish. It's selfish to only live for pleasures. It's selfish to only live to make self happy. Sin makes a person selfish. Sin makes a person to be antisocial. To be so selfish is antisocial. Sin destroys any sense of community. When a person turns from sin to Christ, that person now only lives to make Christ happy. And the choice to follow Christ makes a person social. It makes a person make a choice for community. Now, the words in verse 6, "everyone to his own way," specifically these words, "his own way," that's telling us how each one of us made our own choice as to which sin we would follow. For some, it was drugs. That reminds me of last Thursday when I was on a boat and I was being pulled off the boat ramp. I was in the marina in Laredo, and just on the trailer, and I was just sitting there, and one of the drug addicts, kind of a friend, came up to me and he says, "Give me 200 pesos. It's about $12. And I knew it was for drugs. And I said, "For what do you need the 200 pesos? I said, "Por qué?" You know, for what? "Por qué?" And he responded, "Por favor." He says, "For a favor, give me 200 pesos, you know." Everyone has their own sins. For some, it might be drugs. For others, it might be lusting after another, a woman. For others, it might be angry thoughts. The devil is a tailor. He will custom fit your sin clothes to fit every person. But just like a tailor, he presents it. And each person has to make the decision, "I'm going to put that on." And that's what's meant in verse 6, "everyone to his own way." Now we see what God did. So far, verse 6 describes a pretty horrible situation of individuals choosing to leave God, go away from God into the world, unprotected and vulnerable. That reminds me of the interview that Larry King had with Ruth Graham Lott, the daughter of Billy Graham. And Larry King asked her, "So where was God on 9/11 when the terrorists brought down the World Trade Center and killed thousands?" That was Larry King's question. Where was God on 9/11? And Ruth Graham Lott responded immediately, "Oh, on 9/11, God was exactly where we asked him to be. We asked God to leave our schools. We asked God to leave our government. We asked God to leave our courts. And that's what he did. Essentially, we as a country asked God to leave. And he left us as we asked him to do. And that left us unprotected, vulnerable to the attack of terrorists to crash into the World Trade Center. Now in verse 6, we have the same situation of all of us acting like stupid sheep and leaving God and turning to our own way. And when we did that, we asked God to leave us alone, leave us unprotected and unvulnerable. And when we ran into danger, that's when God turned back, and thank God that he did, and he decided to take us even though we were spiritually adulterers. Even though we did rebel against God, God took us back. But that left our sins that had to be dealt with, and we had to be healed from our sins. Something had to be done. And that's where God again steps in and provided the healing of verse six, "and the Lord hath laid on him the iniquity of us all." Now, the word translated laid on is the word paga. Paga has nothing to do with Spanish and payment, is the Hebrew. Paga. And again, we'll let the Bible, as we love to do, give us the definition for biblical words. We're not going to turn to a Bible dictionary. We're going to see other places where the word is used to get an idea what it means. Here, Exodus 5:3. And they said, the God of the Hebrews hath met with us. Let us go, we pray thee, 3 days journey into the desert and sacrifice unto the Lord our God, lest he fall upon, paga, us with pestilence or with the sword. In this passage, Moses is explaining to Pharaoh why it's so important for to let the Jewish people go out and offer sacrifices to God. And Moses has told Pharaoh that if you don't make sacrifices to God, then maybe God's going to fall on us, paga, with pestilence and with a sword. So what we see from this Exodus 5:3 use is that paga has the meaning of some kind of a terrible judgment that quickly falls. Paga has the meaning of judgment rapidly. Now we see paga used in another place, which is 1 Samuel 22:18. 1 Samuel 22:18. Then the king said to Doeg, turn thou and fall upon the priests. And Doeg, the Edomite, turned and he fell upon the priests and slew on that day 85 persons that did wear the linen ephod. Fall upon is translated paga. In this history, we have King Saul, who acted wickedly by believing this wicked person, Doeg the Edomite, who accused the priests of God of being disloyal to King Saul. King Saul is so angry that King Saul turns to Doeg and tells him, kill these 85 priests. And we can imagine that scene as Doeg swinging his razor-sharp sword left and right, slaughters 85 men, blood all over the place. And that is described in 1 Samuel 22:18 as he fell upon paga, the priest. So again, we have this meaning of a judgment that's done very fast. You can imagine those priests trying to run and get away, but he's very rapid and he kills them all. Paga means a quickly rushing, horrible judgment. So when we read in verse 6, the Lord laid on paga, him, the iniquity of us all, don't think that all of our sins, all of our iniquities came on Jesus slowly and in a measured sense. It was a paga, quickly rushing judgment that came with the paga, overwhelming fall on Jesus. Paga in verse 6 means that Jesus was overwhelmed with the crash of all of our sins that fell on him at once. When the word paga is used for laid on him, think of an enormous rogue wave of all of our sins, 100-foot-tall wave, come crashing down on Jesus at one time. You all remember the last scene of The Perfect Storm, that giant rogue wave. And paga has the idea of there is Jesus on the cross, and all of a sudden, Jesus is overwhelmed with the enormity of all of our sins on him, and he dies under the load of all of our sins, paga, being laid on him. Paga has the sense of Christ sinking under the weight of making an atonement for all of our sins, for the sins of the world. Now, the words in verse 6, and the Lord hath laid on him the iniquity of us all, look back to a practice in Leviticus 4, I'm going to read it for you, Leviticus 4:14. When the sin which they have sinned against it is known, then the congregation shall offer a young bullock for the sin and bring him before the tabernacle of the congregation. And the elders of the congregation shall lay their hands upon the head of the bullock before the Lord, and the bullock shall be killed before the Lord. This is the practice of how sin was removed. First, there was the placing of the hands on the head of a young bull. Second, with hands on the head of the animal, there was the confession of sin. And third, still the hands on the animal was killed. Very, very traumatic, very disturbing. Sometimes our goats had to be put down. One time, I took a goat and held it in my lap and injected it with the poison that killed it. And that was the first, and that's the last time I will ever do that. I will never do that again. It is so disturbing to feel that life come out of the animal. That's what these people did, have their hand on the animal. This is the picture that God provided for Israel to understand verse 6. The Lord hath laid on him the iniquity of us all. First meaning, the laying on of hands on a young bull. That's the time to confess sin. The animal is called a sin offering. It's a sacrifice because a person or a people have sinned. Second meaning of that sacrifice was that the sin transferred from the man or the people onto the young bull, and the bull was killed instead of the man or the people. The bull was a substitution for the man. That we have the wonderful picture of with Isaac and Abraham. God called Abraham, sacrifice your son Isaac. But just before Abraham plunges that sharp knife into the heart of his son Abraham, God stops Abraham, and Abraham sees a ram that he offers instead of Isaac. Genesis 22:13. Abraham lifted up his eyes and looked, and behold, behind him, a ram caught in a thicket by his horns. And Abraham went and took the ram and offered him up for a burnt offering in the stead of his son. This is the instead of sacrifice. The ram was offered instead of, in the place of Isaac. When Christ was judged and died for our sins, Christ died instead of us, as the hymn so well puts it. Not all the blood of beasts on Jewish altar slain could give the guilty conscience peace or wash away the stain. But Christ, the heavenly Lamb, takes all our sins away, sacrifice of nobler name and richer blood than they. My faith would lay her hand on the dear head of thine, while like a penitent I stand and there confess my sin. My soul looks back to thee, the burden thou didst bear when hanging on the cursed tree. I know my guilt was there. Believing, we rejoice to see the curse removed. We bless the Lamb with cheerful voice and sing his bleeding love. Picture yourself. Picture yourself standing in front of a man with a whip in his hands. Are you ready to strip the clothes off of your shoulders and to receive those stripes for your sins? You don't have to. Because verse 6 says, and the Lord hath laid on him the iniquity of us all. Now picture yourself standing in front of a priest, and the priest has a very sharp knife in his hand. Are you ready to have all your sins remain on your head and have that knife plunged into your heart and be killed for all your sins? Verse 6 says, you don't have to, because the Lord hath laid on him the iniquity of us all. Now picture yourself in front of that priest with that sharp knife in his hand, and picture a lamb in between you. And the priest asks you, are you willing to have all of your sins transferred to this lamb? And if you said yes, then you put your hand on the head of that lamb. You feel the warmth. You feel the life of that lamb in your hand. And then with your hand still on the head of that lamb, watch as the priest plunges his sharp knife into the heart of that lamb. See and feel in your hand that lamb lose its life and die for your sins. Now picture Jesus Christ in verse 6, how, and the Lord hath laid on him the iniquity of us all. That's the impact of this verse. What we see in verse 6, and the Lord hath laid on him the iniquity of us all, is the law of transfer, where all of our sins were transferred from us onto Christ. Those were our sins that we had. And when the Lord laid on Jesus all our sins were transferred from us to Christ. What we see in verse 6, and the Lord hath laid on him the iniquity of us all, is the law of substitution, where Jesus Christ was substituted in our place to bear and suffer for our sins. When Peter went to comment on verse 6, Peter wrote, as we saw in 1 Peter 2:24, who his own self bare our sins in his own body, that we being dead to sins should live unto righteousness, by whose stripes you were healed. This again is the law of instead of. It is based on verse 6, the Lord hath laid on him the iniquity of us all. That's the law of instead of, where Jesus suffered for all of our sins instead of us. So what we see in verse 6, and the Lord laid on him the iniquity of us all, is that something can only be in one place at one time unless it's God. If you are here right now in this building, then you cannot be at home right now. So it is with your sin. If your sin is on Jesus Christ, then your sin cannot be on you at the same time. This is the law of sin can only be at one place at one time. So when we read in verse 6, the Lord laid on him the iniquity of us all, we see the law of passage, where your sin has passed from you unto Jesus Christ. And that means that your sin cannot be on Christ and on you at the same time. Once your sins have passed to Jesus Christ, they don't pass back to you again. These are the laws that we see in verse 6. The Lord laid on him the iniquity of us all. The law of instead of, the law of transfer, the law of passage, the law of the sin cannot be at one place at one time. You won't find those laws in any other place because I just made them up. Now, there's a great title in Hebrew. There's a great word in Hebrew. It's a little word. It's the word et. Answers the question that a Jewish mother would ask, which is, what exactly are you talking about? That when the Hebrew word et appears in a statement in Hebrew, it's saying, wait, because now I want to be crystal clear so that there's no doubt in you of what I'm talking about. I want you to know this. Whenever you see the Hebrew word et, it is saying to you, wait, because now I want to remove all doubt and tell you so that you will not go away with the wrong idea. The Hebrew word et appears in verse 6, and it appears right after the statement, and the Lord hath laid on him. And then you have the Hebrew word et. And if we let the Hebrew word et speak, it would read like this. And the Lord hath laid on him. Wait, because now I want to be crystal clear as to what the Lord laid on Christ. The Hebrew word et makes verse 6 to say, and the Lord hath laid on him. Wait, because now I want to remove all doubt as to what the Lord laid on Christ. It was the iniquity of us all. Then comes the word iniquity, which is the same word as we saw in verse 5, for what bruised Christ, it's the word avon. Avon, which we saw from Leviticus, long list from Leviticus 18, 6 through 25. Leviticus 18, 6 through 25, it means sexual perversions. The Lord laid on Christ the punishment for all of our wrong sexual thoughts. And it was so simple. It was all so simple. All the sinner had to do, lay his hands on the animal, confess his sins. That was all. Nothing more. All a person has to do, confess he's a dirty, rotten sinner. Take Christ to be a savior from sin. That's all. And then, as the hymn says it, 'tis done. The great transaction is done. Now, the first word in this verse, a Hebrew word in this verse, verse 6, is also the last Hebrew word in the verse 6. It's kind of interesting. There's a Hebrew word that's used to start this verse. There's a Hebrew word to end this verse. It's kind of like a sandwich. And that Hebrew word is kolenu. It's really a great word because it's two Hebrew words which are put together, kol and enu. Kol means all. Enu means us. So kolenu means all of us. I like that word. I think kolenu would be a great name for a political party. If I was going to start a political party in Israel, I would call it kolenu, all of us. That actually has nothing to do with our study, but I just wanted to, couldn't. But it's important for us to know that kolenu means all of us. And since kolenu is the first word in this verse, verse 6 reads literally in the Hebrew, kolenu katzon, all of us like sheep. And that's what we find, Romans 3:22. For all have sinned and come short of the glory of God. If that verse were translated to Hebrew, it would start with the word kolenu. All of us sinned. The words in verse 6, the Lord hath laid on him the iniquity of us all, does not mean that Christ became a person who sinned. Christ always stayed a spotless lamb of God. 1 Peter 1:19. Christ as of a lamb without blemish, without spot. It means that Christ suffered as if he had been a person guilty of all the world's sexual perversions. It means that Christ suffered as if he was guilty of all the sins of everyone who is lesbian, gay, bisexual, transgender, queer, LGBTQ, pedophile, adulterer, fornicator. Verse 6 means that Christ suffered for the punishment for all those people and more listed in Leviticus 18, 6 through 25. Leviticus 18, 6 through 25. But the last word of this verse, again, kolenu, all of us, it means that the avon, sexual perversions, of all of us was placed on Christ. It's impossible to find stronger language than used here to express how Christ suffered for the avon, sins, for all mankind, kolenu. All of us, kolenu, have sinned, and the Lord laid on Christ the sin of all of us, kolenu. Verse 6 is all about kolenu. All of us, kolenu, sin, and all the sins of all of us, kolenu, was laid on Christ. That's why verse 6 is a kolenu verse. This verse is an all of us verse. Kolenu, all of us went astray from God. And kolenu, the avon, sexual perversion, sins of all of us, was laid on Christ. 2 weeks ago in Tijuana, Dr. Mendez worked for an hour and a half in surgery to clear all the cataracts out of my eyes and put new lenses in my eyes. I can see you all now, by the way. And as soon as he was finished, I was amazed at this new sharpness that I could now see. I was amazed, as I told him, I said, the colors are so dazzling. I was amazed the distance that now I could see. I was amazed at how everything seemed so close to me. I couldn't see. Everything seemed so close. I could see like I'd never been able to be seen before. Last week I was with my son and we were sitting there eating and he was so close to me. I said, you're drawing close like you're going to kiss me. Can you back up a little bit, you know? Because I could see like I'd never been able to see before in my life. When a person sees the truth in verse 6, it's like God does cataract surgery and puts new lenses in his eyes, that all of his sin was really transferred to Christ, that it was all passed to Christ, that it all moved from him to Christ, that his sin suffered for instead of him, Christ suffered in his place. When a person sees that, it's like he's in, like I told the doctor, I said, what's it like? I said, it's like I'm a new baby and I'm seeing things for the first time, wide eyed. That's what it's like. Verse 6, it's a new baby seeing for the first time and he's amazed at the sight that Christ died for his sins. Amazing to see for the first time the Lord hath laid on him the iniquity of us all. Let's pray. Father, thank you so much for, Lord, the all of us. Lord, you didn't turn away from us when you saw that all of us sinned, and you took the sins of all of us and you put it on your son so we could be healed. Thank you in Jesus' name. Amen.
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27: Can one person really make a difference? 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Today on Turning Point, Dr. David Jeremiah considers the influence you can have on the world around you when you're living according to God's will. As he returns to the book of Jonah, here's David to introduce the powerful conclusion of his message, No Man is an Island.
28: And today we conclude our discussion of what happens when you say no to God and the beginning of the experience you're about to have when you do that. God will not let go of you. You're one of His, and He will follow you, and He will do everything He can to get you back on the right road. And sometimes His actions are dramatic, as we shall see in the life of Jonah. The book of Jonah is recorded now and in its teaching format, both audio and video. You can get these different ways of studying, either by listening or listening and watching. There's a beautiful study guide that goes with this. If you're interested in doing a small group, this would be a great one to do. Do the Jonah small group and get your participants a copy of the study guide. You get the CDs and you can facilitate this study and have a great discussion about this Old Testament book. It's one of the most assailed books in the Bible because it's filled with miracles. And, of course, the skeptics, the critics of the Bible don't like miracles. And they cannot believe a whale ever swallowed a man. And you can hear all kinds of stories about that. But we're telling you what the Bible says, and you'll be blessed by it, I'm sure. Go to our website and find out more information. Well, today we come to part two of No Man is an Island. The rest of the interesting intrigue that happened aboard that ship when Jonah was running away from God. Here we go. Now, notice what happens next, the discovery of Jonah's sin. But Jonah had gone down into the lowest parts of the ship and lain down and was fast asleep. Doesn't that seem strange? I mean, I don't think I'd be sleeping in a storm. Here he is at the bottom of the ship. He's sleeping, and the captain came to him and said to him, "What do you mean, sleeper? Arise, call on your God. Perhaps your God will consider us so that we may not perish." And they said to one another, "Come, let us cast lots that we may know for whose cause this trouble has come upon us." So they cast lots, and the lot fell on Jonah. As the storm continues to rage, the captain looks around and realizes someone is missing. I can almost hear him reasoning out, "Didn't we pick somebody up in Joppa? Where is he? Did he go overboard?" And one of the sailors said, "You know, Captain, what I think I saw was that guy down in the bottom of the ship, and I think he's down there sleeping." And the captain says, "You got to be kidding me." I just added that. I don't think he really said that, but that's what I would have said. So he goes down to where Jonah is, and notice the steps that take place. First, there is inspection. They search the ship, and they find Jonah asleep. Then there is interrogation. The captain asks Jonah, "What do you mean, sleeper? Can you imagine?"

0: Tell us what to do so we can get rid of you and get back to calm. Now listen to Jonah. And Jonah said to them, pick me up, throw me into the sea, and the sea will become calm for you, for I know that this great tempest is because of me. That's a pretty good start for Jonah. He's not all the way home yet, but that's a good place to begin. You know, when we finally come to grips with the facts that it's us, and we quit blaming everybody else, and we say, you know, like the old spiritual that says, it's me, O Lord, standing in the need of prayer. Not my brother nor my sister, but it's me, O Lord, standing in the need of prayer. I tell people now more than ever, until we face the truth, we have nowhere to go. Jonah couldn't get back to where he should be until he was willing to be honest. Truth is the starting place for recovery and restoration. As long as we avoid the truth about ourselves, nothing will change. As long as you keep trying to cover it up, as long as you're trying to excuse it, as long as you're trying to make reason for it, it will never get better. Until you face up to what's happened and what you've done, honestly look in the mirror and say, it's me. I'm the reason for this. We are very good at shifting blame. We blame our parents. We blame our upbringing. We blame our schools. We blame our environment. Sometimes we blame our churches. We blame our circumstances. We just seem to always find someone else to blame. But the turning point comes when we stop deflecting and we start being honest. When we look in the mirror and say, I'm the problem. This didn't happen to me. I made it happen to me. So Jonah finally came to that moment of truth, and he said, if you want to get rid of the storm, then you better get rid of me. That's me. I'm the reason for the storm. And in a moment of courage, he said, throw me overboard and everything will be all right. Now, I want you to pause for just a moment. I want to ask you this question. If you had been a sailor, how long would it have taken you to get to Jonah and get him out of the ship? You would have immediately grabbed hold of his clothes and thrown him overboard as fast as you could, hoping that this craziness that's going on in the ship would stop. But that's not what happened. Notice what it says in verse 13. Nevertheless, the men rowed hard to return to land, but they could not, for the sea continued to grow more tempestuous against them. Therefore, they cried out to the Lord and said, we pray, O Lord, do not let us perish for this man's life, and do not charge us with innocent blood, for you, O Lord, have done as it pleased you. So if I'd been one of those sailors, the moment Jonah said that word, I would have grabbed him by the shirt and he'd been in the water. Can you understand that? You're the one causing all of this. You're gone. You're out of here. Hasta la vista. But did you see what they did? They rowed as hard as they could to shore. And the Bible says they prayed. They didn't pray to their old gods. Now somehow they've decided that maybe Jonah's God is the right one since he brought the storm. And they began to pray. Somehow through that conversation with Jonah, they had come to believe at least in some measure in the true God. And instead of crying out to their many gods, they're now calling on the Lord himself. Oh God, do what you must do, but don't let us perish in the process. All of this is a remarkable testimony to the sailors' compassion for Jonah. They had no obligation to help him. They had every right to get rid of him. He was the reason they were in this storm, and yet they chose mercy over convenience. And that brings us to the determination of Jonah's fate. Verse 15 says, they picked up Jonah and threw him into the sea. And the sea ceased from its raging, and the men feared the Lord exceedingly, and they offered a sacrifice to the Lord and took vows. The sailors finally picked up Jonah and threw him into the sea. And the moment they did, the scripture says the storm stopped. The waves calmed down, the wind quieted, everything changed instantly. And that's when the men knew that it wasn't a storm, that it was God. God was involved in this. And the Bible says they feared the Lord greatly. That means they were totally in awe of the Lord. They felt deep respect for God. They offered a sacrifice to him. They made promises to follow him. In one moment, they went from fearing the storm to fearing God. And they didn't just survive the storm, they met the living God in that moment of crisis. I called this message, as I prepared it, No Man is an Island. And I want to make sure that I get this across as we bring this to a conclusion. People say it all the time. I've heard it many times over the course of my life. It's my life. It's my choice. It's me. I can do what I want to. It's nobody's business but my own. I'm not going to hurt anybody. I'm just going to do my own thing. But it almost never is just you. Sin complicates your life, and it complicates the lives of the people around you. Those sailors would never have been in that storm had it not been for Jonah. One man's disobedience disrupted the lives of everybody around him. And that ought to make us stop and think. Whenever we step out of the will of God, we carry people with us. We take people down with us when we go. We do not mean to, but if you could sit in the counseling rooms of our offices for just 1 week, you would hear story after story of hurt in good and godly families because someone they loved took a turn when God told them to go straight. Now let me contrast this for just a moment, because this is one of the great blessings of studying the Bible. There is a fascinating comparison between this storm in Jonah's life and another storm in the New Testament that involved the Apostle Paul. Both Jonah and Paul were missionaries to the Gentiles. Both were on a ship in a storm. Both were witnesses to sailors. And both were used to deliver people from death. But the process could not be more different between the two. In Jonah chapter 1, the prophet is in a storm. In Acts chapter 27, the apostle is in a storm. The scenes are almost identical. Cargo is overboard. Desperation fills the ship and lives are hanging in the balance. But here's the difference. What is Jonah doing? He is sleeping. And what is Paul doing? He is standing in faith and strengthening those around him. Acts 27:23, Paul says, "There stood by me this night an angel of the God to whom I belong and whom I serve, saying, 'Do not be afraid, Paul, you must be brought before Caesar. And indeed, God has granted you all those who sail with you. Therefore, take heart, men, for I believe God that it will be just as it was told me.'" Here is Jonah, God's prophet, among pagan sailors. Because of his disobedience, they almost die. And here is Paul among pagan sailors. Because of his godliness, his faith becomes the means of their deliverance. This is how it is supposed to be. You might think that just one person doesn't matter. But one person can make a big difference when even one person belongs to Jesus. God's presence goes with them into every space they enter. He goes with them into a home, a classroom, a team, or a friendship, and that one person can be you. One of the most memorable moments of my life in recent days was the graduation of my grandson from Liberty University. Don and I went to that event, and we sat in the stadium there on campus that seats 30,000 people. 30,000 people came to my grandson's graduation. As we sat there and looked at that crowd, I don't know why, but it just came on me in a moment. I turned to Don and I said, "Do you realize what we're looking at here is all the result of one man's faith?" I remember before there was a school, before there was a graduation, there was Jerry Falwell, who believed God for a great university where champions could be trained to serve the Lord. And from his faith came that school, and from that school came that graduation where 30,000 people gathered together. One man made all that difference. It is an amazing thing to stop and wonder sometimes about influence. In The Gift of Influence, Tommy Spaulding shares a thought-provoking statistic. The average person lives about 78 years and influences more than 80,000 people over his lifetime. That number sounds big, but think about family, friends, teachers, coworkers, neighbors, teammates, customers, strangers you see every day. When you add up thousands of ordinary interactions over decades, the number becomes surprisingly believable. We influence 3 people a day. And then he paints this picture that will stick in your head as it has mine. He said, imagine standing on the 50-yard line of a football stadium filled with everyone you've influenced. Your spouse, your children, your friends. This is a secular book. Your barista. The Uber driver, the coach, the coworker, the neighbor. Now listen, he says, what's the sound of that stadium? Are they cheering because your life encouraged them? Or are they booing because you lived for yourself? Or silent because you were too distracted to even notice them? What do you hear? But do not forget this. God is committed to you, and He loves you, and you carry influence wherever you go. You can use it for the good, or as Jonah did in this particular episode, use it for evil. Jonah, by his influence, almost cost men their lives. Only eternity will reveal how many times that has happened through people that you and I both know, perhaps even through us. But God gives us the opportunity to live for Him. And we ought to pray, as I try to almost every day, Lord, wherever I go today, help me to take the influence of Jesus Christ with me, so that people will not just see me, but they will see Christ. They will know Him. That's who we should be, because the possibility that we have to influence people is beyond anything we have ever imagined. You say, oh, Pastor Jeremiah, I'm just a humble person. I don't know very many people. I don't do very many things. If you could see your life and your pattern of influence as it really is, you would be shocked. No man is an island. No man lives to himself. And once we realize that, we begin to realize there's a stewardship in life that goes beyond time, treasure, and talent. It's the stewardship of influence. How are you stewarding your influence? Did you know that Satan has as his number one goal to destroy the influence? The Bible says he goes about seeking whom he may devour. Who is he trying to devour? He's trying to devour the influence of God's people. But if you stand strong for the Lord and you let your influence be seen and felt and known, God will use you to be a change maker. And one day, if you ever get to see all the results, which I think we might, you will look back and say, I'm sure glad I did that. I'm sure glad I didn't go there. I'm sure glad I made that decision. We can never take for granted what happens through our activities and our conduct. It is really true. No man is an island. No man lives to himself. We are all responsible to God, not just for ourselves, but for the people we influence throughout life. I hope that will be a lesson we will not forget. Jonah teaches us that in very graphic ways, and there's still more to come. Amen. Well, it's Friday, and I'd love to take a moment on Friday and encourage you to go to church. And this is me telling you that, you know, I'm on the radio, and sometimes I might be tempted to say, well, just listen to us on the radio. Let me tell you something. The radio or television or any other methodology never was meant to replace the church. The church is God's idea, and it's His important pleasure to have you present in church every week. So if you're not been going to church, maybe you dropped out during COVID or other reasons have come along, let me just encourage you, go back to church. You need to do that to stay healthy as a believer. It's a part of taking care of your soul, and I hope you will do that this weekend. Don't forget also, we're on television over the weekend. You can find us, if we're on during your church time, DVR us and watch us later. Don't use us as an excuse to stay home. And then, of course, we'll be back here on Monday as we continue the study of the book of Jonah. I'm David Jeremiah. Thank you for listening. Have a great weekend.
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11: Ronald Reagan understood that liberty could never be taken for granted. 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President Reagan knew the freedoms secured by one generation were not guaranteed to survive to the next. Today, as socialistic ideas that place greater power in the hands of government gain renewed support, Reagan's warning carries even greater weight. Freedom is more than inheritance. 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Freedom only survives when each generation chooses to defend it. So, do we have the courage to defend and protect what is being challenged, the very principles that made America the greatest experiment in history?
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23: Every person is going to be tempted by something. The tragedy is most people don't understand what their weaknesses are. And so they put themselves right in the position to be tempted and fall, and then want to blame God and say, well, Lord, why did you do this and why did you allow this to happen to my life? Listen, He does not promote temptation. And when you think about blaming God for your temptation, that is just the devil's deceptive lie. God does not tempt anybody.
24: Is there something that continues to tempt you to sin? It may even be that you don't really understand why you keep giving in. Today on In Touch, the teaching ministry of Dr. Charles Stanley, we wrap up our series on wisdom from above with instruction on how to deal with temptation wisely.
23: Temptation is a part of life. Everywhere you turn, people are being tempted to this and tempted to do that and tempted to do the other, and usually defending their actions. All the way back in the garden, Adam and Eve yielded to temptation, and what did they do? They blamed each other. So what does the Word of God say about temptation? We've been talking about wisdom, living either foolishly or wisely, and the trials of life. Now, what about wisdom for the temptations of our life? I want you to turn, if you will, to 1 Corinthians chapter 10, verse 13. No temptation. Now, what is no? What does that mean? Not any. No temptation has overtaken you but such as is common to man. That is, everybody's been tempted by many, many things. And God is faithful, who will not allow you, look at that, who will not allow you to be tempted beyond what you're able, that is, what you're able to deal with. He set a limitation on our temptations. But with the temptation, we'll provide the way of escape also, that you may be able to endure it. Now, for the unbeliever, that won't work. He's writing to believers. You don't have the promise that God's going to help you in time of temptation. If you have rejected His Son, who is the source of all of the good things that come our way, the source of our salvation, and the source of our strength day by day through His indwelling presence of the Holy Spirit, you can't use that verse. But this verse should be a part of your daily life. It should be a part of your armor, a part of that wall of protection that you use daily whenever temptation comes your way. So what I'd like for us to do, first of all, in order to deal with temptation, there's certain things we need to understand, and if we're going to deal with it wisely. And here's the first thing. We need to understand what it is. If somebody said to you, well, what is temptation anyway? You can give them this simple, brief definition. It is an enticement of our natural, God-given desires to do what? To go beyond God-given bounds. In fact, in truth, it's just an enticement to disobey God, to rebel against Him and have it our way. So that's what it is. Now let's ask, what is the source of this temptation, whatever it may be? Well, first of all, it's not from God. So we have to ask ourselves, where does it come from? And the Bible says that Satan is the tempter. He's the one who tempts us to be disobedient to God. Now, we need to understand the very nature of temptation if we're going to deal with it wisely. And so what you have to ask is this: am I trying to get a need met in my life, my way and in my time? And so whatever form it may be, listen, Satan is not going to tempt you in some area he knows you're not temptable. For example, there are probably areas in all of our lives that we're not tempted. Somebody may say, well, have you ever been tempted to drink? Never. Have you ever been tempted to smoke? Never. Satan is going to tempt you with where you're temptable. He knows you that well. So we all have areas of weakness in our life, or at least have had, or may be there now, even now, where Satan is going to attack. He's not going to attack you someplace that you have no desire for something whatsoever. He's going to strike at this heart, at the heart of your relationship to God. Whatever it'll take to bring you, listen, in a situation with God that you're living in disobedience, that's what his goal is. His goal is to get you out of the will of God, to do whatever will bring you pleasure for the moment as a substitute of the love of God and being obedient to him. We live in a world of sin, wickedness, vileness, and you name it. And temptation is always there, and you have to decide, am I going to be obedient to God, or am I going to pay the penalty of living in sin and suffering the consequences that'll be there for me? Now, we need to clear up some false ideas about temptation, because people do have false ideas. And they'll say, well, you know, I'm really in sin against God because I've been tempted. Watch this carefully. You listen, say amen. Amen. You better listen to all of this. A temptation within itself is not a sin. If it were, Jesus would have sinned. He was tempted in the wilderness. Three times Satan attacked him, and he did not sin. Did he think about it? He had to think about it, because he gave a very rational, godly response. And he said to Satan what the consequences would be. So he was tempted. So did he sin? Absolutely not. So remember this, that being tempted itself is not a sin. It's what we do with it. Somebody says, well, is the best way to deal with temptation just run from it? Well, in some situations, yes. Just get out of there. Sometimes, most of the time, you can't run. Well, I guess you could run from your job, but sometimes you can't. If somebody there is a temptation to you, but let's put it this way. Wherever you are, if it's bringing you down and suffering the consequences of disobedience to God or leaving, you better get out. Because if you move out on the basis of a strong desire to be obedient to God, and you have to say to him, Lord, I just can't handle where I am. I need your help. If you give me permission, God, I'll go wherever you want me to go. I'll trust you for whatever my need, but I can't handle, I can't deal. I don't feel like that I'm strong enough at this point in my life to deal with this temptation, yes. But you can't keep running. So what we have to do is to build our defenses so that no matter what he fires at your heart, no matter what he throws into your mind, no matter what he presents before you, you don't have to yield. And so how does it work in our life? How does temptation work in our life? And I want to be sure you get this down, so I've made it in just simple statements. Well, it begins with a thought. All temptation begins with a thought, whatever the thought may be. And that thought builds upon an idea of fantasy or imagination. For example, you have a thought and you fantasize about it, which means you begin to imagine. Imagine having all that money. Or imagine having a sexual relationship with somebody. You imagine that. And as that imagination begins to grow, what happens? You imagine that, and before long, what are you doing? You are experiencing in your mind what you desire to experience in reality. And Satan is already at work. Then you have to make a decision because your will gets involved. Will I do this or will I not? Will I think this way or will I not? Then there's a choice. See, look, do you see how far deep in you already are? Look at that. A thought, imagination, desire, will, choice. And then there's consent, a will, and then there is sin. And if you'll notice, the word consequence is not even in there. And that's what happens when a thought of temptation comes. It's just a thought. Then it becomes an imagination, then a desire, a will, a choice, and then a consent, and then sin. Now, everybody's got vulnerable areas in their life. They're not the same for everybody. And you can have vulnerable areas in sometimes in your life, and sometimes you pass that and it doesn't affect you anymore. You don't have to live in constant fear of being disobedient to God. You can make some decisions in your life that are absolute, definite decision. This does not fit who I am. I will not tolerate this in my life. You have promised to put a limitation on all my temptation. God, I don't want that in my life. I choose by an act of obedience to you to trust you that any time thoughts come into my mind and heart that do not match your will for my life, I choose to let them go, and I'm trusting you to empower me to identify them and to let them go. If I'm going to be victorious over temptation, I have to accept the fact that I am personally responsible for what I believe and what I think and what I allow in my life. As long as you're blaming somebody else, what you're doing is you're keeping the door open for Satan. But Satan says, he made you do it. She made you do it. If this hadn't happened, you don't get in a conversation with the devil because you will lose. Your conversation should be, when the thought comes, that does not fit who I am. I choose not to do that, and I do not want the consequences of what I know that will bring. End of conversation. So, we focus on the big picture. So, when you're tempted, this is his little picture. This is how pleasurable this can be. This is how profitable this is. Everybody's doing this. This is perfectly all right. That's the little picture. Here's a big picture. Big picture, this can destroy my life. Big picture, this is not who I am. Big picture, do I want those consequences in my life? When you begin to ask legitimate questions that are very important, you don't want the consequences of that in your life. And see, we said before, he wants you to focus on the possible pleasure. Isn't it interesting? Watch this. You name it. Any pleasure or profit Satan brings to your mind is only temporary. Consequences are lasting. That's why he doesn't bring that up. So we have to be careful about that. And if you think about what's on in the big picture, God always has the best for his children. And he does not want you and me suffering the consequences of sin. So the truth is, he's made it very simple how we deal with it. We stop it as soon as it hits our mind and our thoughts. And this is a word I want you to write down. It's four letters. Here are the times we're the most temptable. If I should ask you right now, do you have a temptation? If you were to say yes, I'd say, okay, when are you the most temptable? When do you feel the greatest pull and tug at your life? Well, remember this word, H-A-L-T, halt. Don't let yourself get too hungry, too angry, too lonely, or too tired, because look at those four things. When you get too hungry, your body begins to work a certain way. Too angry, then your mind and your emotion get involved. Too lonely, you feel needy. Too tired, you just want something. That is grounds for a satanic attack. So when you start feeling something, ask yourself the question, am I under attack, H-A-L-T? If so, what do? You get yourself something to eat, you lay down your anger, and call your friend or somebody you can talk to, and you go take a nap. That'll take all four of them. You don't have to yield if you choose not to. Now watch this. Another thing you build into your wall is this. When you get tempted, you visualize yourself doing the right thing. Otherwise, when that temptation comes and you grab it, you think, no. You visualize yourself as doing the right thing. And you do that before the temptation comes. That when temptation comes, I'm going to do the right thing. That's who I am. That's my way of life. That's the Christ whom I serve. He promised to enable me to do the right thing. And so what you do is you visualize yourself doing the right thing. Then think about it this way. Make yourself accountable to a friend. Now, this is dangerous. You've got to have a friend in whom you trust to be confidential. And there may not be many of those. So that when you find yourself being tempted, you call that friend and say, I just want to tell you that right now I need some help. I need you to pray for me or whatever it might be. And oftentimes a friend who may have been in the situation you're in or maybe has not, but somebody that you can talk to who will encourage you and do what? Just remind you of the things that we've talked about. That person may say to you, do you want the consequences of that? You know what the consequences of that will be. Is that the consequences you want in your life? And sometimes we need to hear the voice of a friend remind us of what is true and real. Then I'll put it this way. You will not be able to defend yourself against satanic attacks if you ignore the Word of God. You won't. This is why the best way to build that defense is in the mornings when you get up. Make it one of the first things you do is get in the Word of God. Somebody says, well, I don't have time to read the Word of God. Then you know what? You just open the door to the devil because you said, I don't have time to hear God this morning. Well, listen, think about who's listening to that and who's ready to attack you. That's why you need to read the Word of God. And I don't mean that you need to just say, well, I'm a hem-haw around and get you two or three verses that you know real well, and read those and take off. That's not building a defense. That's building chicken wire. That's what that is. You want a fence that is filled with steel, concrete, there to stay. Without the Word of God, you're not going to be able to resist Him. You don't spend any time in prayer. You don't spend any time in the Word of God, and you are sunk. Satan will get you if you ignore the Word of God. You say, well, how much do I have to read? God will show you that. You say, well, should I have favorite passages? Absolutely. Will God hear my prayer? Yes, He will. If you're one of His children, He'll listen to you. But if you don't give Him time to speak to you, you say, I go to church on Sunday. Well, that's not enough. You've got six other days you're under attack. This book must become the guidebook in your life. Somebody says, well, that stuff of getting on your knees, I don't know about all that. Well, let me just say this. Do you believe that God is who He says He is? Would you agree that God is holy and righteous and absolutely perfect and eternal? Would you agree with that? And He's holy God? Well, if you believe that, don't you think He deserves some bit of reverence? One way to reverence God is to get on your knees and talk to him. You say, well, is that the only way he'll hear me? No. It would be interesting to know how many of you are listening. Ever get on your knees and talk to God about anything. If he's who he says he is, and he is, he deserves my reverence. And the least I can do is to bow my head in his presence and talk to him and listen to him. You want to build a wall of defense around yourself. Now you have to decide if you want to live your life victoriously, positioning yourself to receive the best of God's blessings all the days of your life. You need to learn how to deal with temptation. Now you may be listening and you're saying, well now, I'm not even a Christian. Well, let me just tell you this. You don't have a chance. You don't. Only when you receive Christ as your Savior and the Holy Spirit comes into your life to dwell, to abide, to give you guidance and direction, and to strengthen you and to empower you to say no when you need to say no. Apart from him, you're not going to make it, because it's just you against this awesome, terrible, hostile, satanic power that all of us have to deal with. When you trust him as your Savior, you have the Spirit of God within you. Then when you hear the principles of the Word of God, then when you begin to apply them to your heart, he will empower you and enable you to live above it and to be victorious and to overcome it no matter what. And that's a choice we make. And my prayer is that you'll make that choice. Asking the Lord Jesus Christ to forgive you of your sins, surrendering your life to him, acknowledging you can't do it. Look at the consequences of your life of disobedience. It's going to get worse, not better. And if you will trust him, you'll be amazed how much better it can get. And Father, how grateful we are. You've not left us on our own, but you've given us the Holy Spirit to live within us, to enable us, to remind us, and to give us those warnings when thoughts are coming our way that don't belong to who we are. I pray, Father, sink these truths deep into the heart and life of every person who hears them, and give them hope and confidence and assurance they do not have to be defeated. Victory and defeat are choices we make, and I pray that they'll make the right choice in Jesus' name. Amen.
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0: 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Passive decisions can have disastrous and far-reaching consequences. Here's an example in A Moment with Charles Stanley.
23: You're watching television, something pops up, and you know that doesn't fit who you are. You have a decision. You can punch the button and move on, or you can stay there and say, well, watch this. This is a devil's, he puts this in your mouth. Oh, I think I will see what this is like. You already know what it's like. You don't have to ask that question. You know when something's ungodly and when it's godly. And the truth is, if you know a program is ungodly to begin with, what you're doing, listen carefully, you are inviting the devil into your viewing room to be your companion. That's the decision you're making. And the power of all of that, look at the multi-billion dollar porno industry. If just you let him in your bedroom, you let him in your study, you let him anywhere. What you're doing is you're inviting him and his disastrous results for your life. So therefore, I'm not responsible for what comes through. I'm responsible for whether I grab it, hold on to it, try to bring pleasure from it, or let it keep going. You have a choice.
0: Believers can rely on the Holy Spirit for the strength to resist temptation. 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
2: Journey into the desert and sacrifice unto the Lord our God, lest he fall upon paga us with pestilence or with the sword. In this passage, Moses is explaining to Pharaoh why it's so important for to let the Jewish people go out and offer sacrifices to God. And Moses has told Pharaoh that if you don't make sacrifices to God, then maybe God's going to fall on us, paga, with pestilence and with a sword. So what we see from this Exodus 5:3 use is that paga has the meaning of some kind of a terrible judgment that quickly falls. Paga has the meaning of judgment rapidly. Now we see paga used in another place, which is 1 Samuel 22:18. Then the king said to Doeg, "Turn thou and fall upon the priests." And Doeg, the Edomite, turned and he fell upon the priests and slew on that day 85 persons that did wear the linen ephod. Fall upon is translated paga. In this history, we have King Saul, who acted wickedly by believing this wicked person, Doeg the Edomite, who accused the priests of God of being disloyal to King Saul. King Saul is so angry that King Saul turns to Doeg and tells him, kill these 85 priests. And we can imagine that scene as Doeg, swinging his razor-sharp sword left and right, slaughters 85 men, blood all over the place. And that is described in 1 Samuel 22:18, as he fell upon paga, the priest. So again, we have this meaning of a judgment that's done very fast. You can imagine those priests trying to run and get away, but he's very rapid and he kills them all. Paga means a quickly rushing, horrible judgment. So when we read in verse 6, the Lord laid on paga, him, the iniquity of us all, don't think that all of our sins, all of our iniquities came on Jesus slowly and in a measured sense. It was a paga, quickly rushing judgment that came with the paga, overwhelming fall on Jesus. Paga in verse 6 means that Jesus was overwhelmed with the crash of all of our sins that fell on him at once. When the word paga is used for laid on him, think of an enormous rogue wave of all of our sins, 100-foot-tall wave, come crashing down on Jesus at one time. You all remember the last scene of the perfect storm, that giant rogue wave. And paga has the idea of there is Jesus on the cross, and all of a sudden, Jesus is overwhelmed with the enormity of all of our sins on him, and he dies under the load of all of our sins, paga, being laid on him. Paga has the sense of Christ sinking under the weight of making an atonement for all of our sins, for the sins of the world. Now, the words in verse 6, and the Lord hath laid on him the iniquity of us all, look back to a practice in Leviticus 4, I'm going to read it for you, Leviticus 4:14. When the sin which they have sinned against it is known, then the congregation shall offer a young bullock for the sin and bring him before the tabernacle of the congregation. And the elders of the congregation shall lay their hands upon the head of the bullock before the Lord, and the bullock shall be killed before the Lord. This is the practice of how sin was removed. First, there was the placing of the hands on the head of a young bull. Second, with hands on the head of the animal, there was the confession of sin. And third, still the hands on the animal was killed. Very, very traumatic, very disturbing. Sometimes our goats had to be put down. One time, I took a goat and held it in my lap and injected it with the poison that killed it. And that was the first, and that's the last time I will ever do that. I will never do that again. It is so disturbing to feel that life come out of the animal. That's what these people did, have their hand on the animal. This is the picture that God provided for Israel to understand verse 6. The Lord hath laid on him the iniquity of us all. First meaning, the laying on of hands on a young bull. That's the time to confess sin. The animal is called a sin offering.

0: offering. It's a sacrifice because a person or a people have sinned. Second meaning of that sacrifice was that the sin transferred from the man or the people onto the young bull, and the bull was killed instead of the man or the people. The bull was a substitution for the man. That we have the wonderful picture of with Isaac and Abraham. God called Abraham, sacrifice your son Isaac. But just before Abraham plunges that sharp knife into the heart of his son Abraham, God stops Abraham, and Abraham sees a ram that he offers instead of Isaac. Genesis 22:13. Abraham lifted up his eyes and looked, and behold, behind him, a ram caught in a thicket by his horns. And Abraham went and took the ram and offered him up for a burnt offering in the stead of his son. This is the instead of sacrifice. The ram was offered instead of, in the place of Isaac. When Christ was judged and died for our sins, Christ died instead of us, as the hymn so well puts it. Not all the blood of beasts on Jewish altars slain could give the guilty conscience peace or wash away the stain. But Christ, the heavenly Lamb, takes all our sins away, sacrifice of nobler name and richer blood than they. My faith would lay her hand on the dear head of thine, while like a penitent I stand and there confess my sin. My soul looks back to thee, the burden thou didst bear when hanging on the cursed tree. I know my guilt was there. Believing, we rejoice to see the curse removed. We bless the Lamb with cheerful voice and sing his bleeding love. Picture yourself. Picture yourself standing in front of a man with a whip in his hands. Are you ready to strip the clothes off of your shoulders and to receive those stripes for your sins? You don't have to, because verse 6 says, and the Lord hath laid on him the iniquity of us all. Now picture yourself standing in front of a priest, and the priest has a very sharp knife in his hand. Are you ready to have all your sins remain on your head and have that knife plunged into your heart and be killed for all your sins? Verse 6 says, you don't have to, because the Lord hath laid on him the iniquity of us all. Now picture yourself in front of that priest with that sharp knife in his hand, and picture a lamb in between you. And the priest asks you, are you willing to have all of your sins transferred to this lamb? And if you said yes, then you put your hand on the head of that lamb. You feel the warmth, you feel the life of that lamb in your hand. And then with your hand still on the head of that lamb, watch as the priest plunges his sharp knife into the heart of that lamb. See and feel in your hand that lamb lose its life and die for your sins. Now picture Jesus Christ in verse 6, how, and the Lord hath laid on him the iniquity of us all. That's the impact of this verse. What we see in verse 6, and the Lord hath laid on him the iniquity of us all, is the law of transfer, where all of our sins were transferred from us onto Christ. Those were our sins that we had. And when the Lord laid on Jesus all our sins were transferred from us to Christ. What we see in verse 6, and the Lord hath laid on him the iniquity of us all, is the law of substitution, where Jesus Christ was substituted in our place to bear and suffer for our sins. When Peter went to comment on verse 6, Peter wrote, as we saw in 1 Peter 2:24, who his own self bare our sins in his own body, that we being dead to sins should live unto righteousness, by whose stripes you were healed. This again is the law of instead of. It is based on verse 6, the Lord hath laid on him the iniquity of us all. That's the law of instead of, where Jesus suffered for all of our sins instead of us. So what we see in verse 6, and the Lord laid on him the iniquity of us all, is that something can only be in one place at one time unless it's God. If you are here right now in this building, then you cannot be at home right now. So it is with your sin. If your sin is on Jesus Christ, then your sin cannot be on you at the same time. This is the law of sin can only be at one place at one time. So when we read in verse 6, the Lord laid on him the iniquity of us all, we see the law of passage, where your sin has passed from you unto Jesus Christ. And that means that your sin cannot be on Christ and on you at the same time. Once your sins have passed to Jesus Christ, they don't pass back to you again. These are the laws that we see in verse 6. The Lord laid on him the iniquity of us all. The law of instead of, the law of transfer, the law of passage, the law of the sin cannot be at one place at one time. You won't find those laws in any other place because I just made them up. Now, there's a great title in Hebrew. There's a great word in Hebrew. It's a little word. It's the word et. Answers the question that a Jewish mother would ask, which is, what exactly are you talking about? That when the Hebrew word et appears in a statement in Hebrew, it's saying, wait, because now I want to be crystal clear so that there's no doubt in you of what I'm talking about. I want you to know this. Whenever you see the Hebrew word et, it is saying to you, wait, because now I want to remove all doubt and tell you so that you will not go away with the wrong idea. The Hebrew word et appears in verse 6, and it appears right after the statement, and the Lord hath laid on him. And then you have the Hebrew word et. And if we let the Hebrew word et speak, it would read like this. And the Lord hath laid on him. Wait, because now I want to be crystal clear as to what the Lord laid on Christ. The Hebrew word et makes verse 6 to say, and the Lord hath laid on him. Wait, because now I want to remove all doubt as to what the Lord laid on Christ. It was the iniquity of us all. Then comes the word iniquity, which is the same word as we saw in verse 5, for what bruised Christ, it's the word avon. Avon, which we saw from Leviticus, long list from Leviticus 18, 6 through 25. Leviticus 18, 6 through 25, it means sexual perversions. The Lord laid on Christ the punishment for all of our wrong sexual thoughts. And it was so simple. It was all so simple. All the sinner had to do, lay his hands on the animal, confess his sins. That was all. Nothing more. All a person has to do, confess he's a dirty, rotten sinner. Take Christ to be a savior from sin. That's all. And then, as the hymn says it, 'tis done. The great transaction is done. Now, the first word in this verse, a Hebrew word in this verse, verse 6, is also the last Hebrew word in the verse 6. It's kind of interesting. There's a Hebrew word that's used to start this verse. There's a Hebrew word to end this verse. It's kind of like a sandwich. And that Hebrew word is kolenu. It's really a great word because it's two Hebrew words which are put together. Kol and enu. Kol means all. Enu means us. So kolenu means all of us. I like that word. I think kolenu would be a great name for a political party. If I was going to start a political party in Israel, I would call it Kolenu, all of us. That actually has nothing to do with our study, but I just wanted to, but it's important for us to know that Kolenu means all of us. And since Kolenu is the first word in this verse, verse 6 reads literally in the Hebrew, Kolenu katzon, all of us like sheep. And that's what we find, Romans 3:22. For all have sinned and come short of the glory of God. If that verse were translated to Hebrew, it would start with the word kolenu. All of us sinned. The words in verse 6, the Lord hath laid on him the iniquity of us all, does not mean that Christ became a person who sinned. Christ always stayed a spotless lamb of God. 1 Peter 1:19. Christ as of a lamb without blemish, without spot. It means that Christ suffered as if he had been a person guilty of all the world's sexual perversions. It means that Christ suffered as if he was guilty of all the sins of everyone who is lesbian, gay, bisexual, transgender, queer, LGBTQ, pedophile, adulterer, fornicator. Verse 6 means that Christ suffered for the punishment for all those people and more listed in Leviticus 18, 6 through 25, Leviticus 18, 6 through 25. But the last word of this verse, again, kolenu, all of us, it means that the avon, sexual perversions, of all of us was placed on Christ. It's impossible to find stronger language than used here to express how Christ suffered for the avon, sins, for all mankind, kolenu. All of us, kolenu, have sinned, and the Lord laid on Christ the sin of all of us, kolenu. Verse 6 is all about kolenu. All of us, kolenu, sinned, and all the sins of all of us, kolenu, was laid on Christ. That's why verse 6 is a kolenu verse. This verse is an all of us verse. Kolenu, all of us went astray from God. And kolenu, the avon, sexual perversion, sins of all of us, was laid on Christ. 2 weeks ago in Tijuana, Dr. Mendez worked for an hour and a half in surgery to clear all the cataracts out of my eyes and put new lenses in my eyes. I can see you well now, by the way. And as soon as he was finished, I was amazed at this new sharpness that I could now see. I was amazed, as I told him, I said, the colors are so dazzling. I was amazed the distance that now I could see. I was amazed at how everything seemed so close to me. I couldn't see. Everything seemed so close. I could see like I'd never been able to be seen before. Last week I was with my son and we were sitting there eating and he was so close to me. I said, you're drawing close like you're going to kiss me. Can you back up a little bit, you know? Because I could see like I'd never been able to see before in my life. When a person sees the truth in verse 6, it's like God does cataract surgery and puts new lenses in his eyes, that all of his sin was really transferred to Christ, that it was all passed to Christ, that it all moved from him to Christ, that his sin suffered for instead of him, Christ suffered in his place. When a person sees that, it's like he's in, like I told the doctor, I said, what's it like? I said, it's like I'm a new baby and I'm seeing things for the first time, wide-eyed. That's what it's like. Verse 6, it's a new baby seeing for the first time, and he's amazed at the sight that Christ died for his sins. Amazing to see for the first time the Lord hath laid on him the iniquity of us all. Let's pray. Father, thank you so much for, Lord, the all of us. Lord, you didn't turn away from us when you saw that all of us sinned, and you took the sins of all of us and you put it on your son so we could be healed. Thank you in Jesus' name. Amen.
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13: What I'm going through with my family, what I'm going through with my job, what I'm going through as a nation, this is so hard. But I trust you because I believe in the hand of providence that there is a God who is working all things, even the awful, horrible, evil things. They are somehow not beyond the hand and the artistry of God to accomplish gospel purposes. So even the Apostle Paul could say, I want you to know what's happened to me.
14: 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In today's episode, Pastor Brian shares a lesson from Paul's letter in the book of Philippians, chapter 1. While in prison, Paul declares that what has happened is to advance the gospel, as God is working to accomplish His purposes with power beyond our discernment. You can find this lesson and many others when you visit unlimitedgrace.com. And while you're there, look for the children's book, Anyway and Always, written by Pastor Brian and his wife, Kathy. Through this book, the Chappells present the promise of the covenants fulfilled by Christ in a personal and meaningful way for young children to understand. Let's hear now from Dr. Brian Chappell as he shares the lesson, Unstoppable Joy.
13: If your God is so good, then why are you in this prison camp? The question asks from a North Korean guard to my former student, Kenneth Bay, who had made the mistake as he led a tour of Christians into North Korea, leaving on his computer messages indicating that he was hoping to help people pray for the people of North Korea. When he left his hotel room and the government searched the room and scanned the computer, they came across those email and text notices and as a result convicted him of sedition, of seeking to undermine the North Korean government by having Christians pray for brothers and sisters in North Korea. He was sentenced to hard labor, 15 years, and became the longest held American in a North Korean prison. And it was in that prison camp under hard labor that the guard asked Kenneth, "If your God is so good, why are you in this prison camp?" Kenneth responded, "If my God were not good, I would not be here to tell you about him." Can it really work that way? Can it really work that beyond the hardship, beyond the difficulties that come into our lives, that God is still working in such a way that the gospel is intended to advance, that even God's people experiencing difficulty, hardship, and tears are nonetheless the witnesses of a God who is faithful? Kenneth Bay yet later wrote in the book, Not Forgotten, his purpose for telling people what happened to him in that prison camp. He wrote these words, "The one thing I want people to take away from reading this book is God's faithfulness." Is that possible? It's, of course, exactly the thing that's happening to the Apostle Paul in this letter to the Philippians. He says, "I am in prison, but I want you to know, brothers, that what has happened to me has really happened to advance the gospel." That beyond the hardship, beyond the tears, beyond the things that don't make sense, beyond the things that are truly evil, God is not confused, God is not lost, but is working to accomplish his purposes with power beyond our discernment. That working of God, sometimes we talk about as God's providence, which is an old-fashioned word that sounds like something an Amish father would name one of his daughters, right? There's conscience and prudence and providence. But it's a word that believers through the ages have clung to say, we believe that God is working beyond the trial that we can see for the purposes that he will accomplish eternally. Our Reformation forefathers said it this way, God's works of providence are his most holy, wise, and powerful, preserving and governing of all his creatures and all their actions. God's works of providence are his most holy, wise, and powerful, preserving and governing of all his creatures and all their actions. This is more than just saying God knows what's happening in the world. It is precious to know that not a sparrow falls to the ground except that he knows it. But beyond that is the message of providence, that God is holy, wise, and powerful in preserving and governing all his creatures and all their actions, so that this same Apostle Paul could write in Romans 8:28, "Now all things are working together for good to them that love God and are called according to his purpose." I'm so glad that he did not write, "All things are good." No, it is a fallen world with true evil and sadness and tears. But the message of God's providence is that those things in the mystery of the Godhead are still being worked for a greater purpose than that which is evil intends or ever could fathom. That we, as believers, somehow profoundly profess over and over again the hard things in our lives are like broken glass on the battered beaches of our lives that God assembles into stained glass art to reveal the gospel that we need. And the mystery, the absolute majesty of faith, is to believe that the broken glass, as well as the storms that batter, are not beyond the artistry of God. That he is at work so that an apostle can say, "I'm in prison." Verse 12, "But I want you to know, brothers, that what has happened to me has really served to advance the gospel." It It is the old, old story that what we see and perceive that is really and truly evil, it is wrong, nonetheless is used by God to accomplish purposes beyond what humans could ever even imagine. So that Joseph, remember, sold by his brothers into slavery, falsely accused, imprisoned, could nonetheless, by those circumstances, rise to a place of authority in Egypt, so that ultimately, when there was famine back in Israel, what would happen was his family would come to Egypt, and it would become the incubator of the nation of Israel, out of which a Savior would come. But do you remember when the brothers of Joseph, who had sold him into slavery, recognized they had been discovered, they thought that Joseph would kill them now. Instead, he said, "You meant it for evil. God meant it for good, to save many people." You are here today because Joseph was sold into slavery, betrayed by his brothers, falsely accused, and imprisoned so that God could have him in the place for God to work and to save many people. It's most profoundly perhaps evident in Jesus Christ himself, betrayed by his brothers, falsely accused, in prison, put on trial before Pilate. Pilate is going to condemn him to die on a cross. And Jesus speaks directly to Pilate and says, "You could do nothing to me had you not been given authority by my Father in heaven." God's works of providence are his most holy, wise, and powerful, preserving and governing of all his creatures and all their actions. The evil thinks it has succeeded. The evil thinks it has its day. We sometimes think, life is this hard, if I'm going through this crisis, God must be gone. But the heart of faith is still saying, no, my God is present, and by my testimony, even in hard things, terrible things, awful things, the things that are wrong, God is nonetheless working all together for a good through those that love him. When I believe that, I have explanation for a world that I can't otherwise explain. I think of the Christians who would have come before this same set of Roman emperors that are holding Paul now. After this Caesar, there will become one who is named Nero. And Nero will be so upset with the believers, do you remember, that he will begin to persecute them. He will begin to imprison them. He will begin to put them in the Colosseums to be torn apart by the lions and the gladiators. John is sent to Patmos where he writes Revelation. And out of all that cruelty, God actually begins to disperse the Christians across the lands so that the message of the gospel goes far further and faster than they ever would have done had they just been left on their own. They're sent out. And by the second century, Tertullian begins to plead with the Roman emperor saying, "Justice of Rome requires justice even for the Christians." And he begins to plead for Roman justice to extend even to those who call themselves after the name of Christ. But even Tertullian wrote, "But what has happened is that the blood of the martyrs has become the seed of the church. That God is planting farther, wider, faster than we ever would have thought possible." It's almost as though the enemies of God have stubbed their toes on the ear of corn of the gospel in a field and have said, "I know how to get rid of this ear of corn. Let's bury it." And instead, what begins to happen is the seed prospers and spreads. And it is not just a story of an ancient time. I think of the story of our time. So many of you who are of a certain generation, I know, grieve as you see the pressure and the marginalization of Christianity in this culture. But as a consequence of what the Lord has done here, as he has used the resources of this people to reach further peoples, do you recognize the center of Christianity has moved from the West to the global South so that faster than we ever could have thought possible by just individual missionaries that we would be sending out. Now the most Christians in the world are in Africa and Asia and South America. And God is just multiplying the kingdom. And it's not just in past decades. It is happening right now.
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13: So often, we in a Christian culture think about ISIS and Al-Qaeda launching efforts against Christians and virtually eradicating Christianity from the Middle East. But we forget that far more Muslims have been killed by ISIS and Al-Qaeda, which are Sunni-oriented, and they so much take their rage against Shiite Muslims that often it's the Shiites who receive far more terror than even the Christians do. So this grisly video that has details we can't even talk about in a church setting shows one after another Muslims being hung up on meat hooks and slaughtered like farm animals. And we say, how could this possibly be good? It is not. It is evil. It is wrong. It is awful. But what has been the consequence? The greatest dispersion of peoples in the history of the world, as we know of, is happening in our lifetime. And where nations are not simply overwhelmed by fear or bigotry and are taking refugees in, the Christian church has had opportunities such it has never had among the Muslim world. Already the West so much has been reached. Now Africa, now Asia, now South America, and suddenly the Muslim world becomes the next great opportunity for the gospel because the Muslims are being dispersed across the world. Listen to this. Just this last week from Christianity Today, in Germany, more than 2,000 recorded converts in the last 18 months in Bible-believing churches. In Switzerland, their 20 Minutes news program has reported through the Center for Integration and Religious Affairs similar numbers of Afghans and Kurds coming to faith in Jesus Christ and being baptized in Bible-believing churches. They would have been murdered for that in their own countries. And now, able to believe, they see an Islam that is violent in orientation, murderous in intent, and they're saying, we believe there has to be something else. And the opportunities for the gospel are amazing. I've told you before of Christian ministries working in the refugee camps of Lebanon who now have opportunities with hundreds of thousands of Muslims to explain the ministry of Jesus Christ. But even I was not prepared for the news report that came out this past week from the Southern Baptist Convention's news service that reported these figures. 80% of the conversions of Muslims to Christ in the history of the world, 80% of the conversion of Muslims to Christ in the history of the world have happened since 9/11. with the cataclysmic world events so tragic and so horrible, 80% of the conversions of Muslims to Jesus Christ have happened since that moment. Some of you know the name of Nick Ripken, who in Sanity of God book was put into a movie that was here in town just a week or two ago. And in that book, The Insanity of God, he writes this: prior to 9/11, we were hearing of hundreds of conversions of Muslims to Christianity. But since 9/11, tens of thousands of Muslim conversions. There is a flood of the work of God. As God is saying, my works of providence are my most holy, wise, and powerful, preserving and governing of all my people and all their actions. And when you see someone like the Apostle Paul, who is in prison experiencing the awfulness of the assaults upon body and spirit, you begin to recognize that what God is calling him and us to do is to be those people who will say, God, this is so hard, but I trust you. What I'm going through with my family, what I'm going through with my job, what I'm going through as a nation, this is so hard, but I trust you. Because I believe in the hand of providence that there is a God who is working all things, even the awful, horrible, evil things. They are somehow not beyond the hand and the artistry of God to accomplish gospel purposes. So even the Apostle Paul could say, I want you to know what's happened to me. Beatings and betrayals and shipwreck and deprivation and imprisonment and false accusation. And I don't know what tomorrow holds, but I want you to know something. This has worked to the advance of the gospel. So much so that he can say in verse 13, did you catch it? So that it has become known throughout the whole imperial guard and to all the rest that my imprisonment is for Christ. Here's the Apostle Paul. He's chained to a Roman guard. So what does he do? Have you heard about Jesus? And not just that one. But the whole palace guard is aware of why Paul is there and who Christ is. And did you catch the words, and all the rest? If you go over to the fourth chapter of the same book, Paul will begin to address the saints in the household of Caesar. That what appears to have happened is that not just the guards, but the household. Now, that's just not the servants. In the Roman tradition, that would have meant the governors, the treasurers, the people who are responsible for policy and politics and transportation and communication. There are saints among them now in the household of Caesar. That what the enemies of the gospel did, the enemies of Paul did, say, we'll get rid of this guy. And instead what God did, he took that very plotting and used it to put Paul right in the center of ancient commerce and transportation and communication and government and power and said, I'm going to plant the gospel there. And then it begins to spread. God's works of providence are his most holy, wise, and powerful, preserving and governing of all his creatures and all their actions. And I think what that means for us, not just from an ancient story, but what would it mean for those of you who are going through the job upheaval right now, or your family's under pressure such as you never knew, or your children in some ways at tension with you, and you think this cannot possibly be good. It is not good. But all things can be worked together for good with hearts that say, God, this is so hard, but I trust you. Because then the works of providence begin to work in such a way that it actually increases people's boldness for the gospel. Did you catch that in verse 14? And most of the brothers, having become confident in the Lord by my imprisonment, are much more bold to speak the word without fear. One of the reasons they're bold is even they begin to see the works of providence. What, the palace guard believes now? There are saints in the household of Caesar? God's doing something. But the other thing that's happening is that boldness begets boldness. When you see people standing for the Lord against all odds, against the horrors of the world, when you see that, you say, There's something real in what they believe. This Christianity thing is not just about appearance and prosperity and getting along. I mean, there's something real. These people are willing to sacrifice everything, risk everything to stand for their Lord despite horror in their lives. There must be something concrete and real to this gospel. And so people become more committed, more bold to it. I think of it in my own life. You know, in just a few days, I will be in Belfast, Northern Ireland. I've been there before. Some of you may remember the great tensions during what they called the Troubles, when Protestants and Roman Catholics murdered each other because of politics that paraded as religion. Being there just a couple of years ago, I was with a young pastor who's ministering in a part of Belfast where it's an older church, just a few older people left. And I began to walk with this young pastor who's taking his family into a very troubled neighborhood, and walked with him on a Sunday morning as he began to collect his congregation. Going to a set of apartments and knocking on a door, and I'm a little scared because there's graffiti from militant gangs that are on the wall of the apartment building. And he knocks on the door, and as a woman greets him in her bedclothes, he says, "Mary, church is in 30 minutes. You need to get the kids. You need to come." And then we're driving along, and he sees another young woman with her kids in a stroller. "Elizabeth, 20 minutes. You need to be done with your walk so you can come to church." And as we're driving by what is their equivalent of a 7-Eleven, he sees one of the attenders of his church go inside, and he knows what's going to go on. So he pulls up into the 7-Eleven. He goes to the liquor aisle, and he says, "Betty, this is not the answer. Church is in 10 minutes. You need to be there." And I think, this is a bold man. And I think of how easy my life is and how much more willing I'm to be bold because I see people living in boldness for the sake of the gospel. It's what we recognize Paul says, when you believe in the providence of God, it's not only advancing the gospel, it's giving boldness to his people.
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20: 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Freedom only survives when each generation chooses to defend it. So, do we have the courage to defend and protect what is being challenged, the very principles that made America the greatest experiment in history?
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29: I don't believe that my life is just part of some big machine and I'm caught in the cogs of this kind of cold universe. But I do believe there's a sovereign God who orders the events of mankind and he decides what happens. And I can live with that because he'll make everything beautiful in his time. I've got to give him time.

0: Ecclesiastes 3:1 says, "To everything there is a season and a time for every purpose under heaven." But what does this mean for you? 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It's a message titled "It's About Time" from our series of the same title, and you can access the full message at ktt.org. Now, here's Pastor Philip.
1: God has a plan that embraces every man, every woman, every child, and all their actions. Ecclesiastes 3 verse 1, "To everything there is a season and a time for every purpose under heaven." And the great thing about this plan is that it's fitting, it's good, and according to verse 11, it's beautiful. Look at what we read in Ecclesiastes 3 verse 11. God has made everything beautiful in its time. Time is a divine tapestry that God is weaving together intricately and exquisitely. And that means, this is good, the future is not to be feared and the present is not to be fought. Because where you are and what you're going through has been appointed and ordered. That's what we're going to be taught here. So let's look at this passage. There's three perspectives. The blending of time, verses 1 through 8. The sending of time, verses 9 through 15. And the ending of time, verses 16 through 22. Let's begin to look at verses 1 through 8. What I call the blending of time. This section begins with a bold declaration that whatever comes in life, God has purposed and planned it. And Solomon wants us to see that the genesis of life is in the divine will, that which God has appointed. Life may be a series of contradictions to us, a series of contrasts to us. It may be, on a given day, a jumbled mess to us, but from where God sits, there is a time and a season to it all, and a purpose behind it and beneath it. So let's look at verse 1 quickly and then begin to look at the succeeding verses. Note that every activity, everything, every willful action of man has its proper time and its proper duration. There's a time and there's a season mentioned in this passage. I think the word time means point in time. There's a point at which something begins, maybe birth, it may be death, maybe loss, it may be gain, but there'll become a point in time where something will happen, and then there'll be a season to that, and there'll be a duration to that. And we're to be reminded of the fact that there's purpose behind it. There's a sovereign hand superintending it all. The mundane, momentary, multitudinous details of our lives is part of a bigger scheme. And you got to bear that in mind. That's the umbrella under which the rest of these verses find themselves. What follows is a beautiful poetic description of life in all its variableness. And it's important that you and I see that what we have here in verses 2 through 8 is a blending of what God sends our way. Grammatically, what we have here is a merismus in the Hebrew grammar. Because you'll see this is a poem. There's design to the structure of this. And that's important. This is a linguistic device that's used to set opposites in opposition to each other. It's a way of expressing something and everything that happens beyond it and between it. That's why we talk about north and south, and we talk about heaven and hell and everything in between, and that's what you have here. Kind of summarizing life by using a merismus. These statements take us on a tour de force of life's topography. We've got an observation of life's routine and rhythm. We will be shuttled between all these events. It's a summary, it's a sampling. It's not a statement about everything that possibly can happen, but a summary of it. And it's important because sometimes this passage is presented by preachers and writers as kind of, look, there's a time for everything and a purpose to that time. Therefore, you need discernment. You need to work out when that time is, and you need to be ready for it. You don't want to miss the boat being ready for that pregnant moment. I think that's the turn of the passage on its head. The emphasis in this passage is not on what man does, but what God does. He'll make everything beautiful in its time. It's not so much that these are things that you and I will do. These are things that you and I will find ourselves in. Situations that we will land in at a time not of our choosing. That's the whole point. Did you choose the day you were born? Will you choose the day you die? No, that's the whole point here. God appoints the time. Then we read here, not only was a time to be born and a time to die, but we read here there's a time to plant and a time to pluck what is planted. If you look at Isaiah 5 verses 1 and 5, God says to Israel, I planted you and I can pluck you depending on your obedience. Paul doesn't even, speaking of the work of evangelism in 1 Corinthians 3 verses 5 through 9, reminds us somebody sows, somebody waters, but it's God that gives the increase. There's a time to plant. There's a time to pluck. And we need to be part of that process. There's a time to kill and a time to heal. This most likely doesn't refer to war, because that's picked up in verse 8, a time of war and a time of peace. A number of commentators suggest this, and I tend to have a sympathy with what they're talking about. We may be talking here about sickness and plagues. Remember we read in Hannah's song, 1 Samuel 2 verse 6, that the

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2: Remains can be strengthened. Revelation 3 verse 2 tells us that, doesn't it? When Jesus is speaking to the church at Sardis, you have a reputation that you're alive, but you're dead. But strengthen those things that remain and are ready to die. Okay? And so you and I in life will be faced with situations. Do we build this thing up? Do we breathe some new life into it? Or do we knock it down, set it aside? Just because something's old, by the way, doesn't mean it ought to be discarded. Traditions ought not to be summarily trashed. Maybe they need a new coat of paint. Maybe they need some life breathed back into them because they're still good, still have their purpose. Those are the things you got to work up on life. When I was a young pastor, Warren Wiersbe really helped me think through about how you deal with a church's traditions and its habits. He calls it the church furniture. And he warns the young pastor about getting into a new ministry and playing with the furniture. And he says this, like, realize why the furniture's there. And before you move it, understand why it's there. You better have a good reason for moving it. And if you're going to move it, you need to stay there, because life has taught him that when you move the furniture and leave, the people move the furniture back. It's the way life works. There's a time to weep and a time to laugh. Verse 4, and a time to mourn and a time to dance. We'll take these two thoughts together. This speaks of the wide range of emotions that are part of life. Which one of us hasn't had a belly laugh? We love that, good for us. Then which one of us hasn't dried away a tear or wept profusely after some heartache, some difficult time in life? Solomon's got it, hasn't he? He knows what life is like. And I put these two things together because they intensify. I think the first line is built on and is intensified in the second line. And so you go from crying to mourning, and you go from laughing to dancing. Some commentators argue that you've gone from the private arena to the public arena. And you and I need to be wise. There's a time to laugh and there's a time to cry. James 4 verse 9 says what? Turn your laughter into mourning. Sometimes we laugh at the most inappropriate time. I think our culture is losing a sense of dignity and decorum. We don't know how to behave at a funeral. We don't know how to behave at a ceremony. We're all so casual. We forgot there's times and seasons and appropriate behavior for those times and seasons. And you and I need to learn that. We're not to be a sarpus all the time, and we're not to be a circus clown all the time. I just finished a book called Trested to Troy. It's a book on Ohio State, and that shouldn't surprise anybody. And I was excited to read about that before any big college game, there was a tradition at Ohio State that the team would watch a movie the night before. Now, Woody Hayes was pretty strict. He didn't like movies that weren't clean and wholesome, pro-American. And 9 times out of 10, he encouraged the guys to watch a John Wayne flick. Some years later, Bruce Earl takes the team. He pretty much keeps Woody Hayes' standards going, except he bans comedies. No comedies were allowed to be watched the night before the game. Why? Quote, this is his reasoning, you cannot make a tackle with a smile on your face. It's a good quote. There's a time to laugh, but not before a big game. Get the game face on. You got to go and tear the throat out of this team and win the game. There's a time and a season to everything. Now, we'll pick the rest of that up. Couple of applications. Number one, come to terms with the sovereignty of God. Because this passage is all about the fact that our times are in His hands. Now, we don't like that. Oh, we're a nation of self-determination. Baloney. We're a nation that will rise and fall under the sovereign hand of God, and the less we acknowledge

0: acknowledge him, the quicker that demise will come. Self-determination. What arrogance. There's a time and a season to everything under the sun. But I don't set those times and I don't manage those seasons in the large scheme of things. Therefore, I need to embrace the sovereignty of God. Birth, death, sorrow, joy, loss, gain, war, peace. Walter Kaiser says something, everything has its time from God. All the labor of a man by itself cannot change the time, circumstances, or control the events. That's the meaning of verse 9. What profit has the worker for that which he labors? What's the point there? The labor of man, although significant in the ultimate sense, doesn't alter the plan of God. We can never ensure by our labor, by our efforts, that it's only going to be times of birth, times of harvesting, times of laughing, times of love. No, it won't always stay that way. There'll be a time to love and a time to hate. There'll be a time to gain. There'll be a time to lose. There'll be a time to be born and a time to die. That's the way it is. And you know what? That's scary. It is scary to realize that, you know what? Much of life is out of our control. But I would say this in parentheses. Here's the encouraging thing. We're not left to the mercy of cold and blind fate. That's our worldview. I don't believe I'm part of a closed system. I don't believe that I'm the product of some evolutionary process. I don't believe that my life is just part of some big machine and I'm caught in the cogs of this kind of cold universe. Don't believe that. But I do believe there's a sovereign God who orders the events of mankind. And he takes the initiative and he decides what happens. And I can live with that because he'll make everything beautiful in his time. I got to give him time and I got to leave my times in his hands. He's doing something I don't like, don't see, don't want, but eventually I'll want and thank him for. And you know what? If we move into the New Testament, you see those hands, our times are in his hands. Psalm 31 verse 15. Just look at those hands. There's holes in them. They're scarred because God came in the person of his son, the Lord Jesus, and showed his love toward us. So he is sovereign, but he's loving. And if I'm at his mercy, I'll take his mercy any day of the week. That's why I need to remind you of that fact. John Chancellor, at age 67, was just settling into retirement at 43. He was a broadcaster, a journalist. He had been with NBC Nightly News for many years. There wasn't a cloud in the sky. He had a nice nest egg. He was looking forward to life until he discovered he had cancer of the stomach. His world crashed and he became angry and bitter with life and with God. Why me? Why now? Why this? But God worked in his life. Made peace with both life and God. And just before his death, he said, if you want to make God laugh, tell him your plans. It's Ecclesiastes 3, 1 to 11. There's a time and a season to everything under the sun, but we're not speaking about your day planner, iPad or whatever. We're talking about God's plan and his scheme. And I got to make peace with that and come to terms with that. Life always won't work out the way I want. I won't like the hand I'm dealt, but when I understand from whose hand it comes, I'll embrace it. And I'll say with Job, though he slays me, yet will I trust him. One last thought. Number 2, prepare for change and drop the happy ever after nonsense. Okay? Grow out of your love of Disney at some point. Because this passage reminds us that life will be made up of birth and death, loss and gain, crying and laughing, war and peace. And we need to prepare ourselves for those different seasons and embrace them. The Lord gives, the Lord takes away. Blessed be the name of the Lord. Job 1:21. Paul says, I have learned to be full and I have learned to be empty. Philippians 4 verses 11 through 12. Wouldn't you agree that life is a roller coaster? One day you'll laugh with your children, the next day they'll make you cry. One day you'd die for them, the next day you'd kill them, given the chance. That's the way life is. It's a firestorm one day and it's sunshine the next. And that's because we're not in Kansas anymore. To borrow a word from Dorothy in Wizard of Oz, this world isn't what it once was. It isn't what it will yet become. It's a cursed place. There's good to be had. There's love to be enjoyed, but there's sin to be faced. And that's the reality. And you and I need to adjust to the sovereignty of God. And we need to adjust to the fact that life will change. And we got to get rid of this happy ever after myth. We won't always be healthy. We won't always have lots of friends. We won't always have plenty of money. We won't always balance the books at the end of the month. We won't always score a birdie on the 18th green. We won't always tidy our desk at the end of the day. Because life is going to shuttle us between these places and all these experiences. So there is no plateau. There is no station to arrive at. Don't expect something more. We're setting our young people up for failure. We're setting our country up for failure. Life changes. Nations rise and fall. Economies boom and economies burst. There's births, there's deaths. Listen to these words from Kurt Brunner in a very good little book I got years ago. I don't know if it's still in print, Traveling Light. Most of us look forward to some event, status, person, or experience to move our lives beyond the once upon a time. Happy ever after, Deedle. Perhaps we expect to ride off into the sunset with our handsome prince or beautiful princess to live in an eternal bliss. For some, it may be the desire for a certain status, a certain salary. Others may want a wicked stepmother or some undesirable person to be permanently exit life. Regardless of the specific longings, the impact is the same. You cannot find contentment with life because we're eagerly waiting for a happy ending that will not come. Sooner or later, however, we must all accept the reality. Happy ever after will never arrive. Even if the promotion comes, there'll be new sources of frustration. Even if you get the raise, you won't have enough money. Even if the wedding day arrives, this person won't meet every need. If you get rid of the problem person, another one will poke up behind them. No matter what the dream, it cannot bring you into a state of permanent tranquility. That's a fact. That's why I like the story of the man dealing with dandelions in his garden. Tried everything he could buy at Home Depot. So out of desperation, he writes a letter to the Department of Agriculture. Says, hey, what do you suggest? Gets a letter back. Here's what they suggest. Learn to live with them. Dandelions are part of lawns. They'll come up every season and every summer, as with other things in life. That's why you've got to come to terms with the sovereignty of God, the fallenness of this world. The happy ever after comes after this life. And that's why you need to change your attitude and get rid of the happy ever after myth. There's nothing better than to get up each day and say, this is the day the Lord has made. I'm going to rejoice in it and everything he has in it. And there's nothing better for me than to eat and drink, do what God has called me to do, love those whom God has called me to love. Everything else is outside of my control. I will eat and I will drink and I will receive life as from the hand of God, as a gift from God. Let's pray. Father, what a marvelous passage of Scripture. We need to tuck it away. Lord, we recognize your sovereignty. Humble us, make us feel small again. Help us to tremble at your throne. We're not the masters of our own fate. Help us never to pray the arrogance of Invictus. As a nation, give us humility. Responsibility is one thing. Self-determination, it's an arrogant thing. Lord, help us to realize you determine. Help us, therefore, to fear you, seek you, honor you in all that we do as a people, as a church, and as a nation. For we ask and pray these things in Jesus' name. Amen.
1: 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Jesus said, "You shall know the truth, and the truth shall make you free."

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8: One of the places I think we consistently lose our footing is the enemy causes us to be confused about our value in the kingdom of God. 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
7: 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We're so glad you're here to listen. Today's message from Pastor Alan is called Science, Angels, and Jesus, the Authority of the King.
8: I want to continue a theme we began in the previous session under this general heading of science, angels, and Jesus, because I think there's been some confusion amongst Christians as if science is a threat to who we are and what we believe, and I don't imagine that at all. I think our faith can reconcile completely with science. The Bible's not a science book. It's not a history book. It wasn't intended to be. The Bible tells us it's an introduction to God, the creator of heaven and earth. And if you so desire, how to have a relationship with Him. And it gives you a revelation of His character enough, who He is and how He behaves and how He will engage with human beings and act towards us, that we can conduct ourselves in a way that we could participate in His kingdom. If you're interested in those things, the Bible is enormously helpful. If you're not, it's a drudgery. But to imagine it's a history book or a science book is to put responsibilities on it that I don't believe it's intended to sustain. But I don't believe that science competes with our faith. We talked about it a bit. I want to take it a step further. Proverbs 14:34, you have there, it says, righteousness exalts a nation, but sin is a disgrace to any people. And if you wanted to ask me for an attribute that would bring unique opportunities to an individual, a family, a community, a congregation, or a nation, it would be a desire to lead righteous lives. Amen is the word you're searching for. Okay, I know you're overachievers. You made it into the building. But you don't just get a full pass now, okay? Right, it's so far from the common conversations. It's not aspirational. We understand there's a gift of righteousness that we receive by faith in Jesus, and we kind of park it at that point. They go, you know, I'm done with it. I took the gift. No, we have to choose to lead righteous lives. Why would you do that? Because it will bring God's exaltation to you. It's worthwhile. And I don't believe science should stand in opposition to that. In fact, I think science should acknowledge Almighty God. Amen. You know, the Bible opens with, in the beginning, God created the heavens and the earth. I don't think that's a diatribe against science. It's much more logical and rational to believe, for me to believe in an intelligent designer to the world we live in than to imagine it's the result of statistical probability. That something came from nothing. That does not sound like good science to me. So I don't believe our faith is in competition at all. Science is about a method. It's a process. It's a way of understanding our world or seeking to understand our world. Science is observable, it's measurable, and it's repeatable. In the scientific world, I don't know is an acceptable answer. It's an invitation to a hypothesis, to put forth an idea and find a way to test it. I would submit to you in the theological world, I don't know is an acceptable answer. We are finite creatures worshiping an infinite God. We don't know it all. And we would be well served to admit that. We struggle with that. We rage against it sometimes, but it's not a capitulation or a surrendering of our intellectual integrity to say, I don't know. In fact, it can be enormously freeing. We talk about science, there's hard sciences, the natural sciences, biology, chemistry, physics, there's the behavioral sciences, sociology, psychology, sometimes the we call them the soft sciences. They use extensive statistical evaluation. It's not that they're without scrutiny. It's just a different approach to life. It's trying to understand the world we live in and who we are. Human beings are complex entities. We're more than a collection of chemicals. We're more than just a skeletal structure or a nervous system or the complex parts of our physical person. We have emotions. We have a will. We have a spirit. And all of those are a part of our person. And a science that ignores that is an incomplete science. But a Christ follower, a person that believes in a spiritual realm that ignores physical realities, is an incomplete spiritual person. I mean, we laugh, but you know, I've told you many, many times, if your car's out of gas, you don't really need a word of wisdom or a message from an angel. You need cash and a filling station. If you're merging onto the interstate, don't pray for direction. Look. Sometimes we have this false sense of spirituality. You know, the phrase that became so popular during the COVID nightmare was follow the science. It was used like a bludgeon to manipulate us, we understand now. But both natural science and behavioral sciences are used to shape our cultural responses. And we need to be more aware of this. The fact that it's delivered to us with someone that has letters at the end of their names doesn't mean that it should, our faith always has to succumb to that. Doesn't mean we need to be belligerent. We're walking through an election season. Isn't that joyful? And I think it's worth reminding you that elections provide for us, in my opinion, a spiritual health update. It's like getting your blood work done. You know, when they bring you the lab report in, it's not the blood test that makes you more or less healthy. That blood test is just a reflection of your general physical condition. It's a set of indicators. Elections are a set of indicators about the spiritual health of a people. And our future, whether good or bad, will not be determined primarily by politics. Amen. Our well-being or our destruction will emerge from spiritual forces with which we choose to align ourselves. The political candidates that we choose from and the professional bureaucrats that operate our governmental systems simply reflect our hearts. And if you're angry at the systems and the bureaucracies, then we need to spend more time on our knees talking to God about the condition of our hearts. Because it's very easy to become so co-opted by what I want and what I want to become and what I want to achieve and my dreams that we act as if we have no corporate responsibility. And that's not a biblical position. I'm an advocate for personal salvation, but the Bible tells us that we are a community, we're a body, and that one part of the body can't say to the other, I don't care about you. And that's not just about our congregations or our denominations or our theological affiliations. We are in community with other human beings, and we're called to be salt and light. I think sometimes we get confused on this. Cold is not a condition, it's the absence of heat. Darkness is not something, darkness is the absence of light. And if it's too cold and it's too dark, we need light. It's important. God and our relationship to Him will determine our future. And the wonderful promise of Scripture is He's able to save by many or by few. God doesn't require a majority. He requires a group of people committed to Him in obedience. See, I think we have to address the awkward truth in the midst of an election cycle. This isn't about parties or labels or elephants or donkeys. The awkward truth is we are far from God. And we're watching things flourish amongst us that are shouting at us that godliness and righteousness are not being encouraged amongst us. I mean, we know of God. We have a rich heritage of faith, and the blessing of God has defined our lives. Yet we have wandered from the truth and imagined we could secure our future apart from God's direction. We don't want to ignore His mercy or respond with defensiveness. Rather, in humility, we want to turn to God and begin to realign our lives. So please don't imagine it's about politics. Say, Lord, we looked at our health report, and we have to change our behaviors. You know, if you get your blood work back and all your numbers are bad, and your response is to change doctors, that doesn't make you healthier.
9: That's right.
8: And if we're looking at the report of our spiritual condition, don't get mad at the people. Say, God, you and I, if we will humble ourselves before the Lord. I put a passage in your note, and this isn't a new thing. This isn't the first time in the unfolding story of the people of God where God's people have wandered into the weeds. This isn't a first edition. In fact, this is a very old pattern of people of faith, and the opportunity is to change. It's Isaiah chapter 1, God's response through the prophet. Come now, let's reason together. Though your sins are like scarlet, they shall be as white as snow. And though they're as red as crimson, they shall be like wool. God says, you're not in a good space. Your sins are stain your perspective, but they can be washed away. If you're willing and obedient, you'll eat the best from the land. But if you resist and rebel, you'll be devoured by the sword. For the mouth of the Lord has spoken. See how the faithful city has become a harlot. She was once full of justice and righteousness used to dwell in her. But now murderers. We could give example after example. The Supreme Court struck down that imagined law they had found in our Constitution that gave us the right for an abortion. Abortions weren't banned. The church didn't celebrate. And the reality is some months after that, the abortion rate has increased, not decreased. That passage is very relevant for us on so many levels. Please don't imagine what you're watching is a political problem. If the group you're for had better strategies or more money, that's not the solution. We need a heart change.
7: Before we return to today's message, Pastor Allen wants to share a book to help you be free from worry.
8: In the Sermon on the Mount, Jesus said a half a dozen times, do not worry. Not a suggestion, it's a directive. I have a question. Are you living in obedience to Jesus, or are you ignoring Him? Well, we got a new book, it'll help you. It's called Freedom from Worry. It's really a how-to guide to live a life in the peace that Jesus promised us. You don't have to have a life choked with fear and anxiety and worry. You can be free. Let's cooperate with Jesus. It's the best way to walk through our days, I promise.
7: Jesus tells us repeatedly in Matthew chapter 6, do not worry. 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Now, let's get back to Pastor Allen with his message called Science, Angels, and Jesus, the Authority of the King.
8: Science, angels, and Jesus. Jesus is a king and he has a kingdom. In Ephesians 1:22, it says God placed all things under his feet and appointed him to be head over everything for the church, which is his body. That's one of the most remarkable statements I know. What's the gift God gave to the church? He appointed Jesus to be the head over all things. He gave that to us as a gift. What can I do for fallen humanity? What can I do for humanity that broke their covenant, that chose to rebel, that walked away from all the goodness I made available to them? What could I do? I'll give my son to be the head over all things for the church. Yes. The head over all things for the church.
9: Thank you, Jesus.
8: You see, we get this, we all are, God's not done anything for me. He didn't care about me. Well, hang on a minute. He asked Jesus to be the head over everything that defines your relationship with Almighty God. Amen. He asked his son to provide the sacrifice that would make it possible for you and I to participate in his kingdom. But then he asked him to be the head over everything that would determine, define, and describe your engagement with that kingdom. Wow. What else would you ask for? Well, I wanted a better parking place on a rainy night at church. Acts 17 and verse 7. It's in Thessalonica. There's been a riot. They're accusing Paul and his team. And this was the statement. They're defying Caesar's decrees, saying that there's another king, one called Jesus. If you ask me something that seems a bit deficient in contemporary American Christendom, it's the idea that Jesus is king. How often do you talk about King Jesus if you're not in church? We're reluctant even to say his name. We don't want to wear clothing that has his name on it. We're reluctant to take the Bible with us to work. The message that's being given, the report that's being given about Paul and his companions is that they've come to town and they keep talking about this Jesus who's a king. Now, perhaps it's a bit hazy for us. Monarchy's a great deal removed from our lives. We know a little bit from our British friends. We only have moderate respect for them because we won. I had a friend, he's in heaven. Now, Lance Lambert, he's been to the church. He's in heaven these days, but he invited us to his home in Jerusalem to have high tea. I didn't know what that meant. I know sweet tea. And I have occasionally had hot tea. I had no clue what high tea meant. It's like a thing. And so we go to his home. There's a handful of us there. And he's preparing our tea in this rather elaborate silver tea set. His apartment wasn't that elaborate, but his tea set was. And he looked, oh, there's a point to this. He looked over him and he said, Alan, my tea set is older than your country. I said, well, that's true, sir, but if I remember correctly, we whipped you. I'm not proud of it, but I am confessing in public. But what we know of a monarchy typically comes from our familiarity with Britain. And King Charles is something of a social construct, a talking point for the tabloids. A king in the ancient Near East was something completely different. An ancient Near Eastern king was an absolute monarch, the unquestioned authority. There was no court of appeal. There was no balance of power. And when Jesus is presented to us in Scripture as the King, he's the King of all kings and the Lord of all lords, the supreme authority, the one to whom all other earthly rulers, every other voice in the present age and the ages to come will be submitted. Amen. He's our King. And the amazing nature of this invitation is King Jesus has made it possible for you and for me to be a part of His kingdom.
10: Amen.
8: And then we're reluctant to identify with Him? Well, what will people say? I mean, is it possible we're more proud of being a volunteer or a supporter of the Crimson Tide or whatever? And we've been a bit embarrassed or reluctant to acknowledge Jesus as Lord of Lords and King of Kings? Do you speak of Jesus with your friends? Not your church, not the Lord, not your faith, not your principles, not your care. Do you really talk about Jesus, your King?
10: Yeah.
8: Do we talk more about what I think or what I feel? Then we talk about what my King says. See, I think one of the reasons we're in this place of absurdity is we've diminished the Lord to this place of He's like a companion, a buddy, a fellow traveler. He has an opinion, I have an opinion, you've got an opinion, here an opinion, there an opinion, everywhere an opinion. He's our King. We are here to represent His kingdom. He taught us to pray that way. Your kingdom come, your will be done on the earth. Just exactly who do we imagine is going to give expression to the will of God? The people we don't like? Are we willing to go into the public square, into our schools and our hospitals and our courtrooms and give expression to the truth of God's will as we know it? I'm not suggesting that's always easy or simple. Revelation 1. To the seven churches in the province of Asia, grace and peace to you from Him who is and was and who is to come, from the seven spirits before His throne, and from Jesus Christ, the faithful witness, the firstborn from the dead, and the ruler of the kings of the earth. Every expression of power and authority in this present age, in this present world, the one defined by science, will ultimately yield to the authority of King Jesus.
10: Amen.
8: I'll look at one more passage with you. We're going to run out of time. John 18. You know this story. We usually read it around Easter season. But Jesus has been arrested and the trial has begun. And they're going to take Him to Pilate, the Roman governor, because the Romans crucify people. The Jews don't. The Jews would have stoned Jesus. If the Jews had killed Jesus by Jewish rule, they would have stoned Him to death. The Romans crucified people, not Jews. Now, the Jewish leadership in Jerusalem, they're conspiratorial. They're participants in this, but they want the Romans to do the dirty work, the heavy lifting. Again, there's a segment of scholars that would say, you know, it's a manipulation. I don't want to do that. I want to read the story. John 18. Pilate went back inside the palace, and he summoned Jesus, and he asked Him, "Are you the King of the Jews?" The one thing for which he'll be condemned is if he dares to put himself against Caesar. It's not allowed. "Do you say you're the King of the Jews? Your accusers have said that." And Jesus asked, "Is that your idea, or did the others talk to you about me?" And Pilate's frustrated. He says, "Am I a Jew? I'm not going to argue theology with you people. It was your people and your chief priest who handed you over to me. What is it you've done? Why are they jealous of you? Why are they angry at you?" Pilate understands Jesus is innocent. He has that sense. His wife's had a dream. He's had multiple warnings. He says, "I don't find any reason to condemn this man to death." He's doing everything in his power to release Jesus. And now he has this private interview with Him. "You don't look like any king I know. No army, no expressions of power and authority that register on my scale. What have you done that's caused them to accuse you of something that they know will result in your execution?" And Jesus has so many things He could say. He said, "My kingdom is not of this world. It's from another dimension. My kingdom is not of this world. If it were, my servants would fight to prevent my arrest by the Jews." He had servants that would have fought for Him. Remember what He said in the Garden of Gethsemane when Peter drew his sword? He said, "Peter, put your sword away. If we wanted, I could call legions of angels and there'd be no threat here whatsoever." Jesus is participating in something in time because he's winning a victory for all eternity. But he's giving us insight into his kingdom. My kingdom is not of this world. If it were, my servants would be rocking your world, Mr. Governor. Living Bible. But now is a timing word. If I say now it's raining, you understand the implication of that. Is it raining? Not now. Now is a timing word. Now my kingdom is from another place. He's not saying his kingdom is always going to be of another dimension. His kingdom will come and invade this world. Amen. You're a king, then, Pilate said. You're right in saying I'm a king. In fact, for this reason I was born. I came into the world to testify to the truth. Everyone on the side of the truth listens to me. King Jesus, welcome him into your home. Lord, I have problems and challenges and questions and needs and resistance and fears. Jesus, I thank you that you are Lord of Lords and King of Kings. I want to know you, King Jesus. I'll talk about you. I'll tell people about you. We can't leave our faith inside the church. It's not a part of our worship service. It's a part of who we are.
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24: 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Today on Pathway to Victory, Dr. Robert Jeffress addresses what he believes is one of the most important issues facing the church today. But first, let's take a moment to hear some important ministry updates.
23: Thank you, David, and welcome again to Pathway to Victory. Today, we're addressing the most important subject in the church today. Sadly, many people have painted a false picture of Jesus as some little wimpy rabbi. Well, during today's program, I'm going to pop that imaginary bubble by pointing to the real biblical Jesus. 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From the very beginning, the truth we proclaim has never wavered. This steadiness, this unswerving commitment, is the reason so many of you have come to trust Pathway to Victory. Not just with your listening, but with your generous partnership. You've helped keep an unchanging message on the air in a world that desperately needs to hear it. And this year, as I celebrate my 70th birthday, I've been reminded all over again that our days on this earth are numbered. That's what compelled me to write a brand new book for you called Seven Lessons from My 70 Years. Along with seven personal lessons the Lord has taught me, I included a few nostalgic pictures as well. I'll send you a copy when you give a special 30th anniversary gift to Pathway to Victory. We'll repeat this information later, but right now it's time to get started with today's study. I've titled it, The Intolerant Christ. Today we're going to look at what Jesus said about four very specific subjects. And when we synthesize his teaching about these four very specific topics, we will come to the conclusion that Jesus firmly believed that not all roads lead to heaven. If you have your Bibles, I want you to turn, first of all, to John chapter 8. John chapter 8. First of all, today, I want us to consider what Jesus taught about his uniqueness. What is it that made Jesus unique? There are many things Jesus claimed about himself, but today I want us to consider two things Jesus said about his uniqueness. First of all, Jesus claimed to be God. I am Yahweh, the most holy God, the only God. The Pharisees understood what Jesus was saying when he said, before Abraham was, I am. Because look at verse 59. Therefore, they picked up stones to throw at him. They understood what Jesus was saying with two little words. Jesus was saying, I am God. Isn't it interesting that none of the founders of any of the major religions ever claimed to be God? Buddha never claimed to be God. Confucius never claimed to be God. The prophet Muhammad never claimed to be God. Jesus claimed to be God. And he not only made that claim, but he proved the claim was true by what he did. Jesus claimed that he could heal the sick, and he did. He claimed that he could turn the water into wine, and he did. He claimed that he could rise again from the dead. And guess what? He did. Jesus claimed to be God. That's what made him unique. Not only that, but secondly, Jesus claimed that belief in him led to eternal life. This is what made Jesus unique above other religious leaders. No other religious leader ever tied eternal life to what you believed about that leader, but Jesus did. Jesus doesn't say, whoever follows the God of his or her own choosing has eternal life. No, he says very clearly, only those who believe in me have eternal life. Secondly, beyond what Jesus taught about his uniqueness, let's look at what Jesus taught about his death. Jesus taught, first of all, that his death was central to his mission. For example, in Matthew 16, verse 21, Jesus said, from that time, Jesus began to show his disciples that he must go to Jerusalem and suffer many things from the elders and chief priests and scribes and be killed and be raised up on the third day. He told his apostles this was the plan. Or look at John 12, verses 32 to 33. And I, if I am lifted up from the earth, will draw all men to myself. But he was saying this to indicate the kind of death by which he was to die. Well, secondly, and I want you to write this down, Jesus' death was the payment for our sins and the ransom for our freedom. His death was the payment for our sins and the ransom for our freedom. The Bible uses two metaphors to describe what Christ's death accomplished for us. First of all, it was a payment for our sin debt. When Jesus hung on the cross, remember some of his final words, John 19:30, were, "It is finished. Tetelestai, paid in full." Jesus is the one who has paid our sin debt for us. But secondly, it is a ransom for our freedom. That's another image used in the Bible. In Matthew 20, verse 28, Jesus said, just as the Son of Man did not come to be served, but to serve and to give his life as a ransom for many. The only way Jesus could pay our sin debt, the only way he could secure our freedom was by his own death. And that's why he said in John 14, verse 6, I am the way, the truth, and the life. No man comes to the Father except by me. If there is any other way to have paid our debt, if there is any other way to have secured our freedom, then the death of Jesus was totally unnecessary. But there was no other way. That's the reason he came. You know, the way to understand John 14:6, I am the

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2: Comes except through me. What Jesus taught about is uniqueness. What he taught about is death. Thirdly, what Jesus taught about eternity. Well, what about those who fail to follow Jesus through the valley of the shadow of death? What about those who find another path to God? Will they make it to heaven as well? Notice what Jesus had to say about eternity. First of all, Jesus taught that two eternal destinations exist. Two eternal destinations exist, not one, but two. You know, Jesus could have driven a stake through the universalist claim right here. If all roads lead to the same place, if everyone's going to heaven regardless of what he or she believes or doesn't believe. But notice what Jesus said instead in Matthew 25, verse 46, and these will go away into eternal punishment, but the righteous into eternal life. There are two destinations, eternal punishment and eternal life. Secondly, Jesus taught that hell is a reality. He taught that hell is a reality. For example, Jesus believed that hell's an actual location, not a state of mind, Matthew 25, 46. Jesus taught in Matthew 22, 13 that hell is a place of physical suffering. And most devastatingly, Jesus said that hell is an irrevocable destination. Once there, no one leaves. Remember in Luke 16, 26, his story about Abraham, the rich man, and Lazarus? The rich man, finding himself in hell, begged Abraham to provide relief and a way out of hell. But Abraham answered and said, and besides all of this, between us in heaven and you, there is a great chasm fixed, in order that those who wish to come over from here to you may not be able, and that none may cross over from there to us. Thirdly, Jesus taught that the majority of humanity will occupy hell. The majority of humanity will occupy hell. You know, the single greatest objection to the idea that faith in Christ is the only way to heaven, the single greatest objection is the idea, well, if that's true, then that means relatively few people will be in heaven. And that's true. That's exactly what Jesus taught. He said the population of heaven will be relatively small compared to the population of hell. Matthew 7, verses 13 and 14, enter by the narrow gate, for the gate is wide and the way is broad that leads to destruction, and many are those who enter by it. But the gate is small and the way is narrow that leads to life, and few are those who find it. Finally, consider what Jesus taught about the necessity of personal faith. The necessity of personal faith. Jesus rejected the claim that everybody's going to heaven because of what his death accomplished for them. That's the inclusivist view. The inclusivist says it's true that Jesus Christ's death made it possible for people to go to heaven, but his death applies to everyone. It forgave everyone's sin, regardless of what they believe. No, Jesus repeatedly said personal faith is a requirement for an eternal heaven. For example, in John 5, 24, truly, truly, I say to you, he who hears my word and believes him who sent me has eternal life and does not come into judgment, but is passed out of death into life. Or John 6, 40, for this is the will of my Father, that everyone who beholds the Son and believes in him may have eternal life, and I myself will raise him up on the last day. John 11, 25 and 26, Jesus said to her, I am the resurrection and the life. He who believes in me shall live even if he dies. And everyone who lives and believes in me shall never die. Do you believe this? Jesus asked. Over and over again, Jesus says it is belief in him that is

0: the link to eternal life. Now, here's the question. What does it mean to believe in Jesus? I know I have been over this before, but I'm going to continue to go over it. Because quite frankly, your eternal destiny depends on a proper understanding of what it means to believe in Jesus. Let me tell you what it doesn't mean. To believe in Jesus does not mean to agree intellectually to a certain set of facts about Jesus. Like you believe in Abraham Lincoln, like you believe in the reality of Martin Luther King, like you believe in John F. Kennedy, to believe a certain amount of facts, historical facts, about these people. That's what most people believe means, though. They say, well, I believe that Jesus is the Son of God. I believe that he died for the sins of the world. I believe that he rose again on the third day. Guess what? You can believe all of those things and still split hell wide open when you die. You know how I know that? Because Satan and his demons believe all of those things. They believe Jesus was the Son of God. Remember the demons would say, the demons of the Gadarenes said, we know who you are. You're the Holy One of Israel. They believe that. They believe Jesus died on the cross for the sins of the world. You know how I know that? Because they did everything they could to prevent it. They wanted to disqualify Jesus from being the Savior of the world. They did not want him nailed to that cross. Satan knew what it would accomplish. And they believe that Jesus rose from the dead on the third day. In fact, they believe it more than you do. They believe it more than I do. Because they were there. They saw it happen. No, belief is not agreeing to a set of intellectual facts about Jesus. Well, then what does it mean? When missionary John Paxton had arrived in the New Hebrides Islands, the first thing he wanted to do was to translate the Bible so that the residents there could understand God's word. He got to John 3:16, for God so loved the world that he gave his only son that whoever believes in him. And he sought a word that would convey what it means to believe. He couldn't come up with it until one day he found himself leaning on a chair and putting his whole weight on that chair. And then it dawned on him. That's what he means when Jesus says to believe. To believe means to put your whole weight upon, to depend upon completely. To believe in Jesus for your salvation means that you are trusting in him and him alone. What he accomplished for you on the cross, the payment for your debt, the ransom for your freedom, depending upon that and nothing else, not your works, not your baptism, not your church membership, depending, leaning on, trusting in Jesus and Jesus alone. Isn't that what Jesus himself said? The context for John 3:16 is John 3:14 and 15. Turn over there for just a moment. You remember this exchange very well. It was a dialogue between Jesus and Nicodemus. Nicodemus was a respected man. He was a rich man. He was a religious man. He was a member of the Sanhedrin, the highest ruling party of the Jews. Isn't it interesting that Jesus, who was a Jew, said to Nicodemus, who was also a Jew, Judaism isn't enough. Judaism won't lead you to heaven. Instead, Jesus said to this fellow Jew, you must be born again. And so Jesus explains to Nicodemus what it means to be born again. Nicodemus wanted to know, how does that happen? Jesus said, it is by believing in me. Nicodemus still didn't get it. And so Jesus uses this illustration in verse 14. He said, Nicodemus, as Moses lifted up the serpent in the wilderness, even so must the Son of Man be lifted up, that whoever believes may in him have eternal life. What's all this about serpents being lifted up? Well, Nicodemus knew the story. Jesus was referring back in the Old Testament, Numbers chapter 21. You see, we have a desperate need. God has an abundant provision to meet that need, but our faith is the bridge that bridges the gap between God's provision and our need. We have to look. We have to exercise faith in order to live. Notice, it doesn't matter how much faith you have, how little faith you have. It's not the quantity of your faith that matters. It is the object of your faith that matters. Isn't it interesting that God didn't say to the Israelites, now you look at that serpent and you keep on looking, and if you ever look away, you're going to be sick again. No, it wasn't a continual looking. It is a one-time look that healed those Israelites forever. And it is the same way for you and me. Only when we come to that desperate state in our life that we realize we cannot heal ourselves and that only Christ can heal us. Only then, if we look one time at the Savior, we will live for all eternity. As Moses lifted up the serpent in the wilderness, so must the Son of Man be lifted up, that whoever believes, looks at, trusts in one time, may in him have eternal life. And then he adds in verse 16, for God so loved the world that he gave his only Son, that whoever believes, trusts in, clings to, puts his whole weight upon Jesus, shall have eternal life. Pastor Charles Stanley illustrates the reality of that truth with this illustration. He says, imagine you're walking by an apartment building that you see is on fire. And you see a throng of people on the street below, and they're all pointing to the same thing. There's a woman trapped on the ledge of the third story of that burning apartment building. She's confused. She's frightened. But below her on the street is a group of firemen, and they're holding a net. And they're telling her, jump, jump, jump. She's frightened. She's confused. But she realizes it's her only hope, and so she takes that leap of faith and jumps into the waiting net. She's rescued without injury. Now, the question is, what is it that saved that woman from the fire? Was it her jumping that saved her? No, her jumping didn't save her. I mean, we all remember those horrific pictures from September the 11th, 2001. When people were jumping from the burning World Trade Center and splattering on the concrete below because there was no net to rescue them. No, jumping is not what saved that woman. Here's what saved the woman. She had a desperate need. The firemen below saw her need. They formulated a plan for her rescue, and they executed that plan. Her jumping was simply the way to bridge the chasm between her desperate need and the fireman's gracious provision. Ladies and gentlemen, it is the same with us. We are burning, so to speak. We are perishing. We are in danger of eternal death. We have no way of escape. But God, in his graciousness, saw our need. He formulated a plan for our rescue, and he executed that plan when he sent Christ to die for us. But we have to do something. We have to be willing to take that leap of faith into the Savior's arms. Doesn't matter how little or how much faith we have when we do so, we have to be willing to take that leap of faith in order to be saved. It is not our faith that saves us. It is God's grace. For by grace you have been saved through faith. And that not of yourselves, it is a gift of God, not of works, lest any person should boast. Our hope and prayer is that you've heard the gospel today in a manner that brings absolute clarity. You see, at some point, all of us need to leap from the burning building into the safety net of God's loving arms. Well, today we wrap up our quick 4-day series called Not All Roads Lead to Heaven. And we presented what many feel is a lightning rod subject, what I've called the intolerant Christ. Look, at Pathway to Victory, we refuse to walk back our commitment to the true gospel of Jesus Christ. And we've been doing so for 30 years. And I suspect that's what draws you to this ministry, because you too are unwilling to deny the truth of the Bible. 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
2: 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I'm David J. Mullins, inviting you to join us again next time when our 30-year anniversary celebration continues with a message from the series Politically Incorrect, right here on Pathway to Victory. 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The Apostle Paul sailed these waters, walked these streets, and the church was never the same.
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11: 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Tell me what You want me to do and where You want me to go. That's right.

0: like to put our best foot forward. It's a cultural thing. We keep certain things to ourselves. If we've just bounced a check, or we're in over our head at work, or there's relationship stress, we stay silent on those subjects. But today on A New Beginning, Pastor Greg Laurie points out when Jesus makes his home in our hearts, we give him permission to explore the hidden issues we're keeping to ourselves. Yeah, including the one you're thinking about right now. Let's get some good encouragement.
1: So, question, have you ever been in a situation that looked utterly hopeless? There was no way out that you could see, and it was like a worst case scenario unfolded, and you realized there was nothing you could do to change it, so you found yourself resigned to it, but you decided to give God the glory despite what you were going through. You praised him, and suddenly, unexpectedly, I might add, your situation turned around, and that thing that seemed like the worst case scenario ultimately resulted in bringing about some good in your life and the life of others. Well, here in Acts 16 is a beautiful example of two men who saw the good despite the bad. They saw the hand of God in the darkest of places, and they praised him. Now, what we're reading about here in the book of Acts is the second missionary journey of the Apostle Paul and Silas. And so they're getting ready to go on this trip, and they made a plan. They said, hey, let's go visit those churches we planted earlier in Asia Minor, and let's see how they're doing. And they got ready to go on their trip, but God had a different idea. Has that ever happened to you? You had a plan, and God had a different plan. It didn't quite work out. You had your plan. I know I'm going to submit my resume, and I'm going to get this job. He didn't get the job. I know I'm going to propose to this girl, and she's going to say yes. And she said no. I know this other thing is going to happen. I'm certain of it. And the Lord redirected you. This is exactly what happened to Paul and Silas. In fact, we read in Acts 16:7, coming to the borders of Mysia, they headed for the province of Bithynia, but the Holy Spirit did not let them go. Listen, sometimes a door is closed in your face, and you always think that it's a bad thing, but not necessarily, because God closes one door often to open another. So now they get on their boat, and now they're headed in a new direction. Acts 16:11 says, we ran a straight course to Samothrace, and the wind was at our back. I love this. They had a tailwind, if you will. They got there a little faster. Have you ever felt like the wind was at your back? You're just cruising along in the will of God. Everything is really good. You know, you're on the road. The lights are green. The birds are singing. Everything's fantastic. Well, that's what was happening at the beginning of their journey. They started off beautifully, but then they took a bad turn. Then they took a good turn. So now they're headed to a place called Philippi. Philippi is a Roman colony that was established by the emperor. He would organize colonies by ordering Roman citizens, especially retired military people, to go to selected places. So these would be pro-Roman cities and strategic areas. So Philippi was sort of like a Rome away from Rome, if you will. Very Roman in culture, very Roman in every way. So here comes Paul and Silas headed to Philippi. Now, I left out one thing. Paul had received a call from a man in a vision from Macedonia saying, come and help us. And so Philippi is in the area of Macedonia. So he arrives with Silas, and it's not a man that comes to faith first, but it's a woman. So he got the Macedonian call, if you will, from a man. Well, when he arrives, there's this lady there, and her name is Lydia. Lydia was a very affluent woman. It says that she sold purple garments. So back in this day, treating expensive cloth with expensive purple dye would be what we would call a designer gown, a designer shirt. So this is a woman who was very affluent, very well off, and this is the first convert of this second missionary journey. And you might say that the conversion of Lydia created a chain of events that ultimately brought down mighty Rome. And it started with one convert, this woman named Lydia. Now, she was a worshiper of God as best she knew, but she was seeking God. She reminds us of Cornelius that we talked about earlier, who also worshiped to the best of his ability, but the Lord directed Cornelius to Simon Peter to hear the gospel, and Cornelius believed. So here's another woman who's a true seeker of God, and the Lord directs her to the Apostle Paul, or should I say, directed the Apostle Paul to her. And here's something to think about. You know, there are people that say, I'm seeking truth. I'm trying to find the meaning of life. And I've looked everywhere. I've looked into Eastern mysticism, and I've looked into New Age philosophy, and I've looked into this, and I've looked into that. And then you say, have you looked into Jesus? And you pull out your Bible, and they say, put that thing away. Wait, you're a seeker of truth, right? Oh, yes, I want truth. Have you ever read the Bible? No, I don't believe in that. How can you not believe in something that you've not even looked into? And if you're a true seeker of truth, why don't you at least take a look at what Jesus said? The reality is they're not a seeker of truth if they won't look into what the Bible says. And because God says, those that seek me will find me. Well, this is a true seeker of truth, this lady named Lydia. And now she hears the gospel. Look at verse 14 of Acts 16. She listened to us. And the Lord opened her heart, and she accepted what Paul was saying. She and her husband were baptized, and she asked us to be her guests. If you agree that I'm a true believer in the Lord, they said, yes, we believe that. So they stayed at her home. I love this. So they came to her home, and there's this picture in the Bible of God making his home with us. Jesus said, if we believe in him and follow him, the Father and Jesus would make their home with us. Paul writes that Christ would settle down with finality and make his home in your heart.
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1: You know, the other day I was with Jonathan Rumi, who plays Jesus in The Chosen. It was getting later in the day. I said, Jonathan, you want to come over to our house for dinner? He said, yes. So I said to Kathy, Jonathan's going to come over for dinner. So she's making dinner. And she says, I'm at the stove working with the green beans. And I look through the window. Suddenly, this car drives by, and it looks like Jesus is in the car. And we had a great time, a great meal. By the way, Kathy cooked fish, which seems appropriate, doesn't it? I don't even know if she consciously thought about that. But great time together, fellowshipping, talking about the things of the Lord. And we know he's not Jesus. We know he's Jonathan Rumi, who plays a role. But to me, it kind of presents the idea, what if Jesus actually came to your house? And, you know, you're cooking up the green beans, and here's Jesus driving in, right? And he comes up, and he knocks at the door of your house, and you hear a voice say, behold, I'm at the door, so open it, because it would be more modern, right? And you open it, and there comes Jesus Christ into your home. You probably would serve him fish, strike the devil's food cake, really inappropriate for dessert. But this is what is happening now to this woman. Jesus has come into her home. Jesus has come into her life, this woman named Lydia. And I love how it says she opened her heart. So she opened her heart, and then she opened her home. And apparently she opened up her resources too, because she said, stay with us, we'll take care of you guys. And you know, when Jesus really has come into your heart, everything should be open to him. The story is told of General Sam Houston, hero of Texas history. And he came to Christ in the later years of his life, and he decided he wanted to be baptized. And so the preacher took him down to the little river there, and he's getting ready to baptize General Houston. And he noticed that Houston still had his eyeglasses in his pocket. He said, you better take those out. Those will get wet. And so they took his eyeglasses out. And then the preacher noticed he had his wallet and his pants still. He said, General, you probably should take your wallet out. That'll get wet in the water. And the general said, if any part of me needs to be baptized, it's my wallet. So they baptized General Sam Houston, wallet and all. I wonder if we've all had our wallet baptized. Jesus said, where your wallet is, there will your heart be also. Well, he didn't actually say that, but he did. In another way, he says, where your treasure is, there will your heart be also. When you invite Christ into your life, you open your heart, you open your home, you open your resources, you open your future, you open everything up to him and say, Lord, I'm glad to have you in here. Tell me what you want me to do and where you want me to go. That's right. Well, the devil is not happy when he loses a convert. So here's the devil now with his counter attack. Acts 16, verse 16. As we went to prayer, a certain slave girl possessed with the spirit of divination, who brought her masters much profit, started following us. So this demon-possessed woman now starts following the apostles. She was shouting, these men are servants of the Most High and have come to tell you how to be saved. Actually, this word she said could be translated, she shrieked. So here's Paul and Silas walking along through Philippi. She's behind him screaming out, they're servants of the Most High God. They're going, oh, this woman's really getting on my nerves. And it's interesting because in the original language, it says she had the spirit of Python. And what that means is there was a myth that the Python snake guarded the temple of Apollo. And so there was this weird demonic thing. And so Paul casts the demon out. Like, we're done with this. Why would he want that to happen? Because she was going to confuse people. People might even think she's part of the missionary team. And she wasn't at all. She was possessed by the demon. Well, now the people who were controlling this woman, effectively trafficking her, pimping her out, if you will, and making a lot of money off of her, were outraged because this witchy woman was their source of income. So when they exorcised the demon, they also exorcised the income for her master. So now they're angry. Acts 16, verse 20, though, they go and try to whip up the people, and the whole city is in an uproar because of these Jews, they shouted. They're teaching the people to do things against Roman customs. A mob quickly formed against Paul and Silas, and the city officials ordered them stripped and beat them with wooden rods. We'll stop there. So now these accusers put Paul and Silas up on trumped up charges. Sounds like they're anti-Semitic. These Jews have come into our city. They're not Romans like us. We're obviously superior, they're saying. And these Jews have whipped the people up and have done these horrible things. So now Paul and Silas are beaten. And now they're sent to prison. So we pick up in Acts 16, verse 23, what happened after that. They were severely beaten. Then they were thrown into prison, and the jailer was ordered to make sure they didn't escape. So he took no chances and put them into the inner dungeon and clapped their feet in the stocks. Around midnight, Paul and Silas were praying and singing hymns to God, and the other prisoners were listening. Underline that. Singing hymns to God, and the other prisoners were listening. Verse 26, suddenly there was a great earthquake and the prison was shaken at its foundations and the doors flew open and the chains of every prisoner fell off. The jailer woke up to see the prison doors open. He assumed the prisoners had escaped and he drew his sword to kill himself. Paul shouted to him, "Don't do it. We're all here." Trembling with fear, the jailer called for lights and ran to the dungeon and fell down before Paul and Silas. And he brought them out and asked, "Sirs, what must I do to be saved?" They replied, "Believe on the Lord Jesus Christ and you will be saved along with your entire household." Then they shared the word of the Lord with him and all who lived in his household. The same hour the jailer washed their wounds, he and everyone in his household were immediately baptized, and he brought them into his house and set a meal before them. He and his entire household rejoiced because they all believed in God. Wow. Isn't that one of the greatest stories in the Bible? So Paul starts out as a prisoner and ends up leading the jailer to Christ. Another heart is open, and now another house is open. Now the Roman jailer's home would be much different than Lydia's home. She would have probably had a luxurious home with servants and plenty of food. This guy, the jailer, had a much different home. The Lydia would have been upper class. He would have been middle class. And the demon-possessed woman, lower class. In fact, she had no possessions to speak of. But it just shows that the gospel is relevant for every man, every woman, every class of person. Everybody needs Jesus, right?

0: Pastor Greg Laurie, with great insight today from our studies of the events of the first century in the book of Acts. And there's more to come as this message continues here on A New Beginning. You know, the key question in that story is the one the jailer asked, "Sirs, what must I do to be saved?" The answer holds the key to being able to spend eternal life in heaven in the presence of God. Pastor Greg, it's easy to come to the Lord and make that a reality, isn't it?
1: That's right. The Bible says whoever will call upon the name of the Lord will be saved. So think of it this way. Maybe you're out in a riptide in the ocean and you can't get your footing and you're in trouble and you see a lifeguard. Call out for help and the lifeguard will rescue you. The same is true spiritually. You're drowning in your sin. You need help. Jesus will save you. He will rescue you, but you must call out to him. And you know how you do that? You do it in prayer. So let me just lead you in a simple prayer, and you can pray this prayer after me. You can pray it out loud if you like. And this is where you are calling out to Jesus to save you. Just pray this. Lord Jesus, I know I'm a sinner, and I know you are the Savior who died on the cross for my sin and rose again from the dead. Now, Lord, I turn from my sin and I put my faith in you. Be my Savior, my Lord, be my God and my friend. I choose to follow you from this moment forward. In Jesus' name I pray. Amen. Hey, if you just prayed that prayer, I want you to know that Christ himself has come to live inside of you. And I have a resource I want to send you. It's called the New Believer's Bible. So the New Believer's Bible is the New Testament in the New Living Translation with hundreds of notes that I wrote that will encourage you in this commitment you are making to follow Christ. 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Here's Dave to tell you more.
0: 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Now, you may have missed a word or two during the past half hour. Well, those insights aren't gone forever, fortunately. 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Well, Pastor Greg, we heard about an aging family member of ours who made some macaroni salad one day. And she hadn't made it for years. Well, she called her sister and told her she made some macaroni salad, but it didn't yield very much. Maybe one serving, if that. And the sister asked her, "Did you remember the macaroni?" Oh, my goodness. That's what's wrong. You know, when we live the Christian life, we need to remember all the ingredients, don't we?
1: Yes.
0: If we don't have all the ingredients, we're not doing it right. And you have a new book that gives us sort of the recipe, don't you?
1: Yeah, I think of a related story of a friend of mine whose mother made the best coconut cake you've ever had in your life. But then as time began to pass, she started forgetting things. And one time she put salt in instead of sugar. So different experience.
0: Oh,
1: so
0: man.
1: Ingredients matter, balance matters. And so that is also true of the Christian life. There needs to be a consistency in what we do. Let me illustrate. Every growing Christian needs to open the Bible each and every day and read it. They should also memorize it. They need to internalize it. They need to meditate on it. You know, someone says, happy is the man or the woman that meditates in God's word day and night. And the word meditate means to ponder, think about, contemplate. You know, in Eastern meditation, one seeks to empty their mind. But in biblical meditation, using that word contextually, one fills their mind with the word of God. Well, you never outgrow this. But a lot of Christians don't have this discipline in their life, and they wonder why they're deficient spiritually. Well, I would illustrate it this way. Let's say you're feeling lethargic and tired and even sick, and the next day you're feeling worse. My question is, when did you eat last? Do you have to keep a regular diet of the right kind of food? Because you can eat the wrong kind of food too, can't you? So the word of God, you know, if you have a diet of social media and you don't take time for the word of God, this is going to have a damaging effect on your life. So this is just one of the things we talk about in this new book called What Every Growing Christian Needs to Know. I think you're going to read things in this book you've heard before. I think you're going to read things you've never read before. And I hope that you'll start applying these principles. And we want to send you this book for your gift of any size. Now, what that means is whatever you send, we'll send you this book. But what we're asking is please be generous and give what you can. Some can only give a little. They'll get a copy. Others can give more. That enables us to reach more people. But ultimately, this helps to support our mission, our work here at Harvest Ministries in this radio broadcast, A New Beginning, to reach people with the teaching of the Bible and with the proclamation of the gospel. So get your copy of What Every Growing Christian Needs to Know right now. Dave, tell them how to get a copy.
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18: You know, from that, I think a lot of these communities are not supporting the construction in their area when they go before these boards now, because they're thinking like, okay, it's sucking a lot of resources. But is this really something that we need in our community? Is it something that's going to benefit the community? And by and large, you know, this is across party lines. I think people are saying no dice on that. So I do think that I think there's been a big sea change in how people have thought about that just in the last 6 to 9 months. And, you know, it may be that some of the protections we have, you know, end up being moved because it's just not something that's going to get any traction in Florida, period. But at the end of the day, this is not something that you should ever have to pay for, no subsidy, none of that, and we're going to make that very clear.
17: That is Florida Governor Ron DeSantis talking about data centers in his community and coming out, not against them, but not real enthusiastic and with a whole lot of rules. And one of the interesting things happening in politics today, I think one of the most interesting issues to me, is the data center issue. And the reason is because it's sort of bipartisan, and a majority of people in both parties and even independents are opposed to putting in data centers in your communities. Now, if you don't know what this is, data center are big, huge electricity and water using systems that are being built because of AI, artificial intelligence.
19: AI is kind of a fancy thing. It's, first of all, it's two letters. It means artificial intelligence.
17: It means artificial intelligence. And, you know, what's happening in our world today, and we've talked about AI a lot on our show, is it is growing very, very rapidly. It is not something I think you're going to stop. I think AI is coming after it, and our world is going to change. But there's a lot of fear. There's a lot of fear that it's going to take our jobs, and it is going to take some jobs, no doubt about it. Some people think it's going to take everybody's job. A lot of people's job. Elon Musk thinks that you're going to be glad it takes your job and you're going to sit at home and get paid for whatever work a robot is doing for your job. I really can't buy that part.
20: Okay.
17: Yeah, that doesn't seem like that's going to happen, but that's what he says. But I wonder if you think about it, because a lot of this has to do with what's called NIMBYism, not in my backyard. NIMBY, N-I-M-B-Y. Some people support data centers, but they don't want them in their community. There is a lot of fear about them, a lot of fear about how much electricity it's going to use, how much water they use. Is it going to cause our electric bills to go up? Is it going to wreck the neighborhood? Is there going to be health problems? What are we going to get out of this? And that tension is very real. Do you ever think about this? Is this something that's on your mind when it comes to artificial intelligence and the expansion and what that really means? 888-528-2557. 888-528-2557 is the number. President Trump is really wanting everybody to go full speed ahead with these data centers, number five.
20: You have the communities that really want the data centers. And frankly, those are the smart communities, because it means tremendous numbers of jobs, very little actual disruption. And the ones that don't want it, you know, the happiest people in the world are foreign countries, number one, and number two, other communities within our country, because they're begging for them to be there. And some of them are great communities, very, very forward-looking communities.
17: So President Trump is very obviously in favor of that. And the reason why is that we have to compete with China. This is something that President Trump tweeted out about this. He said the only reason that communities throughout the USA should not want data centers is if they want to end up being backwards and poor. That's what he said. If they want to be successful and rich with far lower taxes and jobs all over the place, let data reign. He capitalizes data reign. The good news is that there are plenty of other places that want them. If we kill the golden goose, you will only have yourselves to blame. China could not be happier with this anti-data center movement. Actually, they can't believe it's happening, President DJT. So he tweets that out. Now, he's probably right. I mean, ultimately, that if we don't do this, China is going to do this. And that means for everything you want to stream, for everything you do on the computers, for all of your entertainment, television, you know, your Netflix, your streaming, whatever it is you're streaming, your social media, anything that's on the internet, you're going to pay a fee to the Chinese government if we don't do this, because everything is going to be AI driven. I think probably at the end of the day, he's correct in that we have to do this as a country. Otherwise, we're going to be hurting. However, I also think he's very tone deaf to people saying, hey, are these things safe? Are they using up all our water? Is our electricity bill going to go up? What's happening? And I think that's why in the politics during an election year, especially, you have people on all sides saying, hey, we need to slow down. Maybe we don't want to do it. There's a lot of people afraid of what artificial intelligence means for their jobs. And, this is a big deal. And there's kind of a reading the room thing. I think that the data center people, the people who are the big tech who are building these things, have blown it with the PR with all of this, too. They're just like, we're going to put in a data center. There's going to be a lot of jobs. And don't worry about it. You need to have it. Well, that doesn't go over too well in the public square. We have to be able to listen to people. You got any thoughts about this? Is this something that you hear about and go, I don't want a data center? Or do you want it? And when we think about this, there's a lot of fear involved, fear of the future and what it means for AI. And I think we should be on top of it. Fear of the technology and what it means. The data centers require a lot of water to keep the computer equipment cool. It uses about as much water as a golf course. Okay, so it's not a ton of water, like some people say, but it's a lot of water. And it can recycle. And there's a lot of what's said is exaggerated and overblown. The way that the president is asking these companies to deal with these things is that they build their own electric power plants so that they're not taking electricity off the grid, because they drive a lot of electricity, and that can make your price go up, or it can make it just have less available for you. This is a big, big deal. Do you fear the future with this? Do you fear AI? Is it worth shutting this down? How do we handle things like this? 888-528-2557. 888-528-2557. Ted, City of Angels, welcome to the Pastor Scott Show.
21: Pastor Scott, God bless you. This is a great topic. You know, I'm more in fear of rotting food, and we don't have enough money to take care of these poor neighborhoods and people that can't breathe, and now they're having illnesses.
17: In LA, there was a big fire at a big warehouse, and it took weeks to get it cleaned up, and the food inside rotted. And it stinks.
21: Yeah, and,
17: now they carted all that stuff out to Simi Valley, I guess, and put it in the Simi Valley dump. And now people out there are complaining that it stinks.
21: Yeah, I'm more in fear of a broke city that doesn't have any resources. And all we really have to do is listen to what President Trump says and hold them accountable, have their own power sources, and move forward. And I'm sure we can use salt water, make them build a desalination plant.
17: There's probably some solutions to it. So you would be in favor of data centers if we took care of those details and really answered those questions?
21: Yeah, I don't. I mean, we don't really have a choice. And.

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2: We don't want to take people out of going to the bank, and we don't want to do all that, but it happens. You know, before that, you know, at some point the telephone was a big deal, right? But the difference is that some people are concerned about is two things. One is that AI is going to cause us to rely on AI in such a way that we won't learn anymore, that we won't have the ability to communicate or interact with people because we won't need to, and we don't need to learn because all that information is out there. And the second one then is this even safe? You know, are we going to be moved further from each other because of the technology? Or, and then are these data centers safe? Is it going to raise our bills? Is it going to be too expensive? A lot of it, I think, is unknown. A lot of it is exaggerated. And the Chinese government is infiltrating us in a significant way to make you think, to deceive you, that these data centers are bad. Recently, it was just came out that a Chinese bot farm, what that is it's a data center, essentially, but China has set up what are called bot farms. Other places have done this too, and it's literally thousands of computers or phones that all have their own social media that post AI postings on things that are geared towards changing public opinion. And X, the social media, used to be Twitter, it's X, put out a notification in their global government affairs account that says the ex-safety team conducted an investigation into suspected Chinese inauthentic accounts involved in influence operations, and they identified a bot farm of 200,000 accounts. And the purpose of these 200,000 accounts is to post things making you against data centers. And the reason the Chinese government would do that is because they want to win this race technologically. And so if they make us against it and we decide, hey, we're not going to do it, well, then I guess they're going to win that race. So there is a big business going on with all of this. Most people see it as the future. Is this something on your mind? Is this something you worry about? How do we face fears when technology changes in the world? When there is something that is going to be, it's called disruptive technology. I think the AI might be the biggest disruptor that we've seen in our lifetimes. I mean, some of you are old enough to remember sliced bread. Like, literally, I've done funerals before where I've looked it up, and I've buried people who are older than sliced bread. But most of you are not quite that old. 888-528-2557 is the number. Pastor Scott Show, PastorScottShow.com. Christopher in Bell, welcome to the Pastor Scott Show.
3: Hey, welcome, and hello, and thank you. First-time caller.
2: Hi, let me give you the first-time caller fanfare, Christopher. Welcome.
3: Thank you very much. Okay, first off, totally against AI. I have been seeing these these local where I live on my drive to work and from work, data centers being built right now.
2: Mm-hmm.
3: And I'm kind of against the whole thing because I did see a report way before, you know, months ago, probably the beginning of the year, about how AI is supposed to take over all jobs. We're supposed to sit at home, and we're supposed to exercise, be healthy, and then get a certain amount of money that will take care of paying our bills. And when you mentioned that, Elon Musk said something about that. That's why I had to call. I was like, yeah, I've heard about this before.
2: Yeah, he's the one who put that out there, sort of this vision that the direction that AI is going to go, it would replace everybody's need for income. I don't understand even how that would work, and I don't see that as realistic. Frankly, I see it as kind of scary because it's like, well, then who decides what income I have? You know, who decides, you know, how does that work in a world where human beings are always going to be competitive and always going to want more? I feel like it's not real, but that's where that comes from, Elon Musk.
3: Yeah, I heard it from somebody. I think it was the guy that actually developed AI. I can't remember his name.
2: Yeah.
3: I think it's just a bad thing. I'm actually looking for the future, like, go to farming, because AI can't attack farming if it's small enough.
2: Well, what do you think we do realistically? Most of us aren't going to be farmers. I think we should all

0: learn how to grow our own food for a whole bunch of reasons, but AI is probably going to be a major part of our lives going forward. How do we deal with that, including the fear that maybe AI is going to be an ultimate negative because it will take away too many jobs or take away too many people's incentive to do stuff?
1: Right. When the reports of AI crashing into or hacking into companies without permission, nobody guided it, that's what scares me the most. But as far as, like, what do we do about it? Well, I guess we're just going to have to suck it up and see what happens. But I'm seeing robocars. You know, I'm a driver. I do Uber and Lyft. And I see that job, maybe not my Lyft job because I do wheelchairs, but the Uber jobs, I think those will maybe have 5 to 10 years, maybe even not even that much.
0: I think that's probably right? Because, and you might be right, that because you do wheelchairs and stuff, you have a niche where you're still going to need a person.
1: Yes.
0: But the Tesla, the Tesla car, the new Uber is going to be that you own, you can make the Tesla go out and pick people up and drop them off, and you don't have to be in the car. You can do that with your own car. So while you're at home or at work, like I could be at work right now, and my car is out giving rides to people, and I'm making money while I'm sitting here on the radio. That's coming, and there's no driver.
1: Right, and that's a great income, and if that's possible, if they'll allow us to buy those cars, because right now Waymo is the only one that actually is successful. I know Tesla's trying to do it. I know there's a couple different companies that are trying to break into that robo-car business.
0: Yeah.
1: So, I mean, I don't know if they'll even allow us, like, regular civilians to even purchase and run that.
0: And that's, I think, one of the concerns that's there. Christopher, I appreciate you calling and listening to the Pastor Scott Show. Go to PastorScottShow.com. Phone number is 888-528-2557, 888-528-2557. You heard his concern right there about he's thinking we might have to become farmers, right? We might have to go do that. But I think what's happening is there's going to be robots growing the food. I mean, Jose, do you ever look at this stuff and what is the potential in our lifetime, you know, for most of us in AI or robotics taking over?
2: Good question. Actually, it's Josh, but that's all right.
0: Did I call you Jose? I'm so used to Jose sitting over there. He's off today.
2: Josh. You know, that's the first time I've ever been called Jose. I've been called many J words besides my own.
0: Everybody here is Jose or Josh or with a J word, mostly. There's even Studio J. Are you in Studio J?
2: I am in Studio J. Yeah, see? Yeah, so it's
0: you can only be, you can, your name has to start with J to be in that studio over there.
2: Exactly. Yeah, you know, I do get concerned about that. I'm thinking to myself, okay, what's our life going to look like? You know, I mean, because I'm somebody who likes to do work. I don't want to be like in the movie WALL-E where everybody was just sitting on chairs all day.
0: That movie is prophetic. Looking at the Disney Pixar movie WALL-E.
2: It was.
0: Yeah.
2: And I think the new Toy Story 5 is also pretty, not prophetic, but it has to do with a lot of today where people are just so glued to their social media devices that they base their friendships on what some computer algorithm says.
0: Yeah.
2: So I'm somebody who does not like to just sit around. I like to stand up or, you know, just walk around and work. I don't want to be just in front of a TV. I mean, I like to watch entertainment, sure, but not all the time.
0: Yeah, well, there's some people, or it's pretty much Netflix all day long.
2: Or video games.
0: Or, yeah, more likely even video games. This is the Pastor Scott Show, 888-528-2557. 888-528-2557 is the number. One of the biggest political issues right now is the building of data centers. And both sides, actually, Republican and Democrat, even independents, the polls show that people are opposed to the building of data centers, at least data centers in their neighborhoods. And part of it is because of the fear of artificial intelligence taking over. And the idea is, well, maybe we just don't want to go that route. But the pushback is, the president gives this pushback, and I think he's probably right. He's not right maybe in the way he does it, right, the way he says it. But if we don't do it, China is, and if China takes over the AI, and AI then is in everything, AI is going to be in your toaster. AI is probably already in your refrigerator. If you've got a refrigerator about the last 10 years, it's connecting to the internet. There's people who play video games on their refrigerator screen. I was watching that the other day. You know, if America isn't doing that business, if we aren't able to control that business, we're in a lot of trouble economically. I think there's a reality to that. So how do we deal with that kind of fear? Just, it is something that I think is affecting a lot of us. I'm curious to know what you think about it, especially because Republicans don't like it, Democrats don't like it, environmentalists don't like it, conservatives are worried about it, liberals are worried about it, and yet I think it is coming. And how do we deal with that? I'm going to give you a couple of examples of things, and maybe you've got an example of how AI has already taken up part of your world today. There are people who are applying for jobs today, and the interview they get for that job is a artificial intelligence interview, meaning that you go on your Zoom, you go online somewhere on your computer, and instead of speaking to a real person, you're speaking to a person, but it's completely digital. It's not a real person.
3: What's wrong with that?
0: What's wrong with that is it's not a real person, and you're getting a job interview, and it's interacting with you. It's responding to you in that job interview as if it's a real person, but it's not a real person. Now, the funny thing is that some people online are deliberately applying for these jobs so that they can have the AI interview, and then they're just messing with it, and it's pretty funny. So it's funny, ha-ha, but it's also really bizarre. Have you had a job interview where you had to speak with an AI agent and you never spoke to a real person? And somehow, however, that AI bot is keeping notes, that is all of your chances of whether or not you get that job. I think that's coming with college admissions, all kinds of things. Pastor Scott Show will be right back. Stay tuned.
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7: 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In 1967, he warned Americans, freedom is a fragile thing and it's never more than one generation away from extinction. 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Freedom is more than inheritance. 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Freedom only survives when each generation chooses to defend it. So, do we have the courage to defend and protect what is being challenged, the very principles that made America the greatest experiment in history?
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24: It's a pleasure to meet you, Chick Bongo. So it sounds like you've been deep in the weeds with Salesforce hygiene and managing those Kayak margins during the third quarter. Could you tell me a bit more about your professional background and the experience you've gathered?
25: Yeah. Freight Cadence Walnut, a little bit of Richard, Sprucewood, 6 years of Sprucewood, actually 7 if you count Richard.
24: It sounds like you've built up a significant tenure over the last 7 years, including your time with Richard at Sprucewood.
0: That is an example of a AI bot, an artificial intelligence bot.
24: Hi there, I'm Dana Whitfield.
0: Yeah, Dana Whitfield. Dana Whitfield in that clip is not a real person. Dana Whitfield is not a real name of a real person. It is an AI avatar that was sent to do a job interview for this guy. So this guy, what he's doing is he is applying for these jobs because he knows he's going to get an AI interviewer. And then he's just messing with the AI. And artificial intelligence, you know, it tries to respond. And so what he's doing in this particular example, and I think it's hilarious, is he is just speaking in word salad. He's saying words that make no sense together, right? He's just putting it together. And she's trying to keep up with him and respond in the job interview.
24: I'm curious. Could you tell me about a difficult situation you handled during that time?
25: Mostly palate forward, a little bit of denim. You know, every pharmacist is a hallway.
24: It sounds like you have a unique way of navigating the palate forward and denim aspects of your work. Moving forward, what are you looking for in your next role?
25: I mean, 2 plumes of gauze and then the raccoon protocol, probably.
24: It sounds like you are looking for a position where you can really lean into those raccoon protocols and the plumes of gauze.
0: The raccoon protocols and the plumes of gauze. It makes no sense, right? What he's saying makes no sense, but he is being interviewed by a machine, by a bot. It's not real. I can't imagine going to an interview, a job interview, where I don't get to interact with a person, but this interaction I'm going to have is going to determine whether or not I get this job somehow. Have you ever had this happen? Has anybody listening had a job interview where, or even a performance evaluation? Some companies are doing this. I guess it would be easier as a manager to fire somebody by using an AI bot. Let the machine tell them that their job is gone. Have you ever had that experience? What do you think about that? How would you respond if you had an AI job interview? 888-528-2557. 888-528-2557. We're talking about data centers, and the fear of the future is basically the idea. So data centers has become an interesting political issue across the country. It's local here in LA, San Diego, Ventura. It's data centers are required as AI grows, artificial intelligence, because it takes a lot of energy, a lot of computer energy. And data centers are massive buildings that have to be kept cold because of all the computer products inside. They use a lot of water to keep things cold. It's like a golf course amount of water. And people have a lot of different fears about that. But they also have fears about the technology. How should a Christian respond to a world that is changing in this way? What do you think about these things? Maybe it doesn't trigger you at all, but I'm curious because it is becoming a national issue with candidates on both sides trying to say I'm more against data centers than you are. 888-528-2557. 888-528-2557. Augustine, San Gabriel Valley, welcome to the Pastor Scott Show.
1: How you doing, Pastor Scott?
0: Good, Augustine. How are you?
1: I'm good, Pastor Scott. First time caller, great. Love your show.
0: Let me give you the caller fanfare. We don't want to miss it. Here you go. Welcome.
1: All right, that's awesome, Pastor Scott. So, in regards to the data centers, we need them. We need the data centers. You know, they're going to pop out wherever they feel is best suited for the companies to have them. You know, fortunately, they're going to go into some neighborhoods where people are not going to want them. And they're going to go into neighborhoods that are lower, you know, middle class neighborhoods. They're not going to go into the rich areas, you know, but they are going to create jobs, you know, for a lot of electricians, a lot of guys that do that type of work, you know.
0: Yeah.
1: And then in regards to AI itself, I mean, it's a great tool. You know, I'm a Christian. I'm rolling with the punches, you know. I just retired. I opened up a small company, and I use AI to help me navigate what I'm doing in my company. And I'm 57 years old, and I'm learning this stuff as I'm going. So I'm all for it. You know, there's money to be made in this field with AI well, if you know how to use it, you know.
0: And I think the concern is, this is the president's concern is, there's no money to be made anywhere else. You better get in on board with AI, and America better get on board with AI, right? That's what his argument is.
1: I totally agree with the president. If we don't do it first, like you said earlier, China is behind all this stuff, you know, and they don't want us to build the system to support AI because they want to be first, right? But for all the people that are out there listening that are my age, there's money to be made. Get on board, start learning. Start learning the AI tools that are out there. They're easy to learn. And start making some money, you know, because there's money to be made.
0: Now, what do you think about, as a business owner, would you have an AI bot to do job interviews for you? Would you replace yourself with an AI bot?
1: My job field, it doesn't require a bot, but I mean, companies are, you know, they're cutting down expenses. It's weird to talk to a bot. I've spoken to bots before, and it is weird. And sometimes it gets a little frustrating, but the technology is not going away. It's only going to get better, you know, and we just going to have to live with it, you know, and, you know, I'm a Christian, you know, and I don't worry about that stuff. You know, my Lord's going to do what he's going to do. And, you know, today's not promised, either tomorrow. So, you know, as long as you stay within the faith and you do your devotions and your scripture reading, you're going to be good. You know, we as human beings and as individuals, we have to learn this stuff. You know, we have to make sure that our kids learn it, too, because there's ample space there for our children to make money as well.
0: It's a big deal because the jobs of the future has changed, I think, dramatically. And like you said, it's not just learning that you got to learn the AI, but the jobs of the future might be welders and electricians, electric engineers, because you're going to have to build those data centers and the robots and all that. That's where the jobs are going to be, I think.
1: Yes, yes, yeah. For sure that's going to be. I just retired recently retired from logistics, you know, so I was out there on the road driving, you know, and now they're trying to replace the delivery truck. So everything, all that stuff's coming down the pipe.
0: Yeah.
1: We just got to be smart about it.
0: So in your area, let me ask you this, because that is the next thing, is that the delivery truck, the Tesla company has already put out a electric automated truck. So the trucks that we see on the road right now, every truck driver might get replaced by electric trucks that are carting our goods all around. It doesn't that trouble you? What are the truck drivers going to do if that job is taken away?
1: Wow, that would be rough. That would be devastating for the logistics community, at least for the driver operators and stuff like that. I was fortunate enough to work for a 500 Fortune company, UPS. I don't mean to give them a plug, but I was fortunate enough to work for them, you know, and there's a lot of technology out there, you know, and unfortunately it's going to happen. I don't see it happening in the next 10, 20 years.
0: It's coming out, eventually.
1: When I was on the road, I would see them, but there was always an operator behind the wheel as well, you know, so it's not like they're going to be out there by themselves. I don't think the technology is there yet.
0: Yeah, it's coming out.
1: Where they can squeeze in. Like, for instance, I used to have like a run where I would go to small businesses and back up my trailer into tight spots, you know, and I just don't see them being able to do that, you know, where you have to get up, open up the back. Like, who's going to do that stuff for them, you know?
0: Well, yeah, that's what the robots are for. You know, that the robot will get out of the truck and open up the door. And then the robot will unload the truck.
1: Yeah.
0: Hey, Augustine, thanks for calling the Pastor Scott Show. 888-528-2557. 888-528-2557. In China, they just had the second annual Robotic Olympics with humanoid robots participating in sprints and different kinds of sporting events. Basically, it's robots. I think it's a huge story because the second one, this was the second year, those robots are so much better than last year already. It's incredible. And there's a sprinter that's faster than Usain Bolt, one of my favorite all-time Olympians. And people are watching this. And, of course, some people are saying, you know, how many of those can you build and, you know, put a weapon on them and turn it into the military? We're watching the world do some pretty weird stuff. So that's one of the questions that I have is, what kind of world are we creating? And we just heard in the logistics area, there's trucks that are going to replace drivers soon. It's already out there. It's already happening. They're already on the road. They're being tested now. You see those in L.A., Phoenix. I don't know if they're in San Diego yet. Do you guys have the Waymos yet? Let me know if you got the Waymos. Those are the driverless Ubers, basically. They're everywhere here in L.A. Sometimes they're on fire, but otherwise they're just everywhere here in L.A. They're everywhere at the airport, at Phoenix Airport especially. They're all over the place. They're replacing Uber drivers. And that's the fear, I think, that people have. Is it going to take my job? Will my children be able to compete? You know, I've got that, but how do you handle that? So the way I'm handling it as a father is we're just talking about it. My kids are, James is going to graduate, maybe go to college next year. It probably alters his collegiate plan. Is he's got to think about AI. He's like, I don't want to be a computer programmer because the computers are going to program themselves. I'm sure there's going to be a need for computer programmers, but that's going to dip. You know, how do we deal with a world where it's hard to tell what's real? How do we deal with the fear? And should we be asking what kind of world are we creating? How do we make sure in a world that I think it just is going to get more automated? There's just going to be AI bots that are going to be really good, much better than they are now. They're just kind of cheesy now, but it's going to get better. How do we as believers make sure that we're having good interactions? And let me ask you this question. We're going to break. Would you listen to an AI pastor, an automated pastor, giving you biblical advice, teaching you the Bible, interacting with you that way? Pastor Scott Show will be right back. Stay tuned.
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26: I'm Jim, the coordinator assigned to conduct this reference check. How long did you work with Chick Bongo, and in what capacity?
25: Hey, Jim. Graham here. I worked with Chick for about 18 months from 2022 to early 2024.
26: How would you describe the candidates for liability?
25: I'll put it this way, Jim. Chick was never the biggest problem we had, okay?
26: What were the other problems you had?
25: You're putting me in a tight spot here, Jim. I mean, I agreed to be a reference for Chick because he's a nice guy and I mostly enjoyed working with him. Let me put it this way. If he manages to get his drinking habit under control, he's probably going to be a really good salesperson.
26: What is the drinking habit you were referring to?
25: Don't worry about it.
0: That is a automated job reference call from an AI bot. The first voice you heard there is AI bot.
26: I'm Jim. The coordinator is assigned to conduct this reference check.
0: Jim does not exist. Jim is an AI bot. And the other person is a guy who, if you're listening in the last segment, he said his name was Chick Bongo, and he gave this ridiculous interview to an AI interviewer. Now, the funny part is now he's getting a call from, you know, he made up a fake resume, a fake job application, just so he could deal with this AI stuff. And he also put down phony baloney references, which is what a lot of people do anyway. But he put down the fake references, and the AI now has a different AI bot who is contacting him now to get the reference for his fake character, Chick Bongo. Now, he's the same guy, right? He is his own reference here as a phony baloney character, Chick Bongo, and he drops in the conversation that maybe this guy has a drinking problem or something, and the automated AI interviewer, job reference checker, is going to ask about that.
25: Whatever you've heard about the drinking habit, just know he was not the only one involved.
26: Who else was involved?
25: Not me, if that's what you're asking.
26: Who other than you was involved?
25: No, who other than me? No, I said I wasn't involved. I don't have a drinking problem. Chick does.
26: Who else was involved with Chick?
25: I mean, his wife, his kids occasionally. What are you getting at?
26: Who are the kids?
25: I don't think Chick's kids have anything to do with his reference call, do they?
26: How many kids does the candidate have?
25: He has six kids, okay?
26: Which of the six children were occasionally involved?
25: Involved in what?
26: Involved in his drinking habit.
0: That is wild. Isn't that crazy?
10: What's wrong with that?
0: It is such a weird thing. So he's demonstrating how AI operates. So the AI bot calls him and says, it's like a Zoom call. And there's a image of the guy. Looks like a human being, but he's not a human being. And he fake drops in that the guy's given a reference for us, a drinking problem, and now and his kids are involved. And if you listen to that, it goes on. He starts to talk about a accident he got in his F-150, and the AI bot starts asking him about when was the accident, when's, you know, all of this stuff. And that is real. Real companies are doing that right now. And we're talking about AI. Let me give you this question. We talk about fear of the future and those kinds of things. Companies are already using AI to conduct interviews, to do job references, call your references, those kinds of things. What happens when your church decides to do an AI pastor? I mean, you could save a lot of money at your church if you don't have to pay any staff. You could have AI youth director. Probably your kids are already asking their spiritual questions. I'm not joking about this. They're probably already asking their spiritual questions to ChatGPT already. And now you're going to have, you know, some cool looking youth pastor who's just a avatar, just phony baloney avatar talking to your kids. How do you feel about that? I think that's coming. 888-528-2557. 888-528-2557. What do you think, Josh? Would you go to a church with an AI pastor?
11: Great question. Well, there are so many pastors out there that are
0: already
11: plagiarizing other pastors.
0: They're already copying
11: sermons.
0: Everybody. What difference does it make?
11: So it wouldn't make any difference anyway. Replacing the plasters.
0: Replacing it does. Even if they're robbing the sermon there, I think it's still better, right? Than, you know, flesh and blood up there rather than the AI guy.
11: Yeah, true. But still, it's like, you know, I mean, it is tempting, however, considering the fact, you know, they're not using the original sermons.
0: Some of the most used counseling today, even Christian counseling, is AI, artificial intelligence bots. It's not a real person who's hearing your spiritual problems and dealing with that. That's happening now. And that's growing. And it's very attractive because it's cheap. So I'm curious, will churches one day, say you're a small church, and you're a small church, you're in California, so it costs $1 million to live here. Yeah, I used to, when I was hiring people at the church, I get applications, you know, from all over the country. Because everybody wanted to move to San Diego, right? To, you know, in fact, I would always deliberately put in my job posting, you know, something about we were 9 minutes from the beach because I wanted to see, you know, what youth director is going to call up and only care about being 9 minutes from the beach and never ask about how to minister to the kids, right? I could filter them out that way. I wonder how many churches might be tempted today to, instead of hiring a counseling pastor or an executive pastor, maybe even a senior pastor, because you can't afford to live here, can't afford to pay the pastor enough to buy a house, enough to pay the rent. Is that coming? Are there going to be pastors that are AI driven? Is there going to be a company, say, that says, we are going to make sure that our AI bot is theologically sound, and we're going to offer you AI pastors? Is that coming? I wonder if that is coming. I think that might be.
10: Well, this is a disaster.
0: This only came to my brain today, but it is getting so expensive, you know, just to live out there. Would you talk to them? And maybe you've done that before. Maybe you've already had an AI counselor. Maybe you've already gone to somebody who, it's one of these apps, and you talk to it, you tell it your problems, you ask it spiritual questions. Has that been useful for you? People have AI girlfriends now. I suppose boyfriends. Artificial intelligence. They're not real people, but they respond to you. That's part of what happens with AI, is that it can be programmed to be mean to you. And sometimes it is mean to you, but most of the time it's super affirming to you, even when you're wrong. Like, it's just wild. And they can't say goodbye. Here's another guy. This is Chick Bongo, that same guy. And he's trying to say goodbye to his recruiter, the AI recruiter. And just like AI, it can't say goodbye. It just can't do it. Let's see.
24: It has been a pleasure chatting today, Chick Bongo, and I will be in touch very soon about the next steps. Have a wonderful rest of your day.
25: Awesome.
24: I'll let you get back to your day now. Take care.
25: Goodbye.
24: Goodbye, Chick Bongo. It was great meeting you.
25: You too, Dana. Goodbye.
24: Bye for now, Chick Bongo. Talk soon.
25: Yeah, bye for now, Dana. Talk soon.
24: Bye for now, Chick Bongo. I look forward to it.
25: Yeah, bye for now, Dana. I look forward to it as well.
24: Take care, and I'll be speaking with you again soon.
25: Yeah, you goodbye. Take care as well. Goodbye. We'll talk soon.
24: Bye for now. I'll be in touch.
25: Bye for now. I'll be looking out for your call.
24: I'll make sure it happens soon. Have a great one.
25: Awesome. Yeah, you have a great one as well. Bye.
24: Thanks so much. Goodbye, Chick Bongo.
0: That goes on. I think I've had a few conversations with people like that who just, they can't hang up the phone. And for whatever reason, I hang on a little bit too long, right?
13: There's something wrong with them. They're cuckoo.
0: That is where AI is today. But you know what? It's going to get better. The next generation of AI is going to know when to hang up the phone. Would you do this with an AI pastor? I think that's coming. I think it's coming. I think it's coming really soon. Hey, you know, when we talk about the future, we wonder about different things, and we wonder, you know, is our future safe? 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All right, we're talking about AI. I want to finish up here on that. Michael, welcome to the Pastor Scott Show.
14: Yes, how you doing, sir?
0: Good, Michael.
14: Father, Son, Holy Spirit, to all of us out there. You can't beat that.
0: That's right.
14: That's what I want to say. That's what God made in the beginning. People ask, why does he send people to hell? No, he gave us free choice. He didn't make us into robots. And now we got robots that are controlling the show. It's good to have these mechanical things, but men got to keep over the control, not let them control the people. That's not proper. And you get in these driverless cars. I mean, they can break down. Nobody's controlling it. And that one girl tried to drive herself home, and she was drunk and just put the electronics on the car, and she crashed it.
0: Mm-hmm.
14: he got in trouble. But, yeah. You know, like, we go right back.
0: So do you think, I'm almost out of time here.
14: Yeah,
0: go ahead.
14: I wouldn't have a pastor.
0: Do you think that's coming?
14: It might be, the way everything's going. No, pastor comes from the Spirit of God. And if God wanted us to be robots, he would have made us robots to wander around.
0: I guess he
14: made a free choice, yeah. You know? And we need a pastor. And, you know,
0: Michael,
14: he makes a mistake, I think
0: you're right. I'm about out of time, so I'm going to let you go. But you know what? I think that it's something that we need to be wise about. You know, when we talk about fear, when we talk about the future, the Bible always instructs us to be wise, to ask God for wisdom, to be prudent, meaning that, you know, we don't respond in a sort of knee-jerk way to things. I think probably AI is the future. What he was talking about there is that, you know, those cars and the problems that they've had, actually, already the AI-driven cars are safer than human drivers overall. That's statistically what's happening. I think that's coming. It's probably not going to go away. But there is also something else. And what our caller, Michael, was just saying, people need people. And the spiritual advice that people are getting from AI, and I think it's going to increase, I'm sure that the Holy Spirit can use it. But I think there's a greater danger, and it needs to be more people. Because if we're giving up control to these things, every movie that deals with this, that's what it always deals with, right? Is giving up control.
10: What's wrong with that?
0: Exactly. That's the thing. Pastor Scott's show will be right back. Stay tuned.
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10: 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We talk about issues of the day from a Christian perspective. You know, I think one of the biggest issues of the day, there are many, of course, for all of us and for Christians, but making sure that we are staying on track in our faith and making sure that we're headed in the right direction. And it's so easy to get off track. And, you know, maybe somebody who can speak to that more than anybody else is an F-16 fighter pilot. So joining me is Lieutenant Colonel Phil Cochran, who spent more than two decades flying the F-16 Fighting Falcon and training fighter pilots between 1990 and 2013. He's got a new devotional book called Lessons Learned at the Speed of Sound. Phil Cochran, welcome to the Pastor Scott Show.
11: Scott, thanks for having me on your show.
10: Hey, great to have you on the show. So before we get to the spiritual lessons, take me into the cockpit of an F-16. What's it like? What is it like to fly that plane?
11: It's the best office in the world, I used to say. Imagine a spectacular view flying at over 500, 600 miles an hour, sometimes flying supersonic, pulling up to 9 G's, which is, we're sitting here, you're experiencing one times the force of gravity. So imagine experiencing nine times that as you're maneuvering and boring holes in the sky and doing all kinds of exciting missions from air to air, air to ground, suppression of enemy air defenses, you name it. It was a challenging, both mentally and physically, and in spiritual time. And I'm very thankful the Lord granted me a childhood wish.
10: So that was a childhood wish. Where do you think that dream came from? You wanted to be a fighter pilot as a kid.
11: Yeah, my father was a fighter pilot under World War II. He flew the Corsair. And so he was overshooting down Japanese in the South Pacific. And then 50 years later, I'm flying and protecting that region of the world from the aggressions of North Korea and doing the same thing, only in a much different aircraft. So he passed away when I was three. And I think it was just always in my blood. You see me as a boy, I'm either drawing planes, I'm folding paper airplanes, I'm building planes, or I'm jumping off the house with a sheet tied to my ankles in a strong wind trying to fly like an airplane. So
10: it's always been there for you as a kid. That's an incredible thing that God has done that in your life. Did you ever find a place in your time when you're flying that plane where you thought, hey, this could be it, this is not going well right now?
11: But certainly there were a few times that I strapped on the seat a little bit tighter and made sure that my ejection handles were within reach. And really it was one of those times, and this is part of the theme of the book, is preparation. Before every takeoff, I would actually rehearse in my mind maybe a situation, something that would come up that I might need to eject from the aircraft, and rehearse grabbing for the handle just to kind of mentally prepare that, you know, there always could be that possibility that I have to take a different way down than landing the aircraft at the end of the sortie.
10: That's interesting that you would have to rehearse that, but that makes perfect sense, right? Because you have to anticipate what might be coming.
11: Right. And as Christians, we're called to do that, right? We're at war and we need to act like we're at war. We need to train like we're at war, and we need to execute the mission like we're at war. And again, that's one of the things in my book. One of the things I hope to encourage people in as they read my book is to live their lives purposefully. You know, as fighter pilots, we didn't automatically succeed. We trained, we practiced, we executed. And then after every sortie, we landed and we didn't just high five each other and say, okay, we'll do the same thing tomorrow. See you tomorrow. We debriefed that sortie intensely to learn what we had done wrong, what we could have done better, and how we were going to improve the next mission over this one. And that's what we need to do in our Christian lives too. We need to take the time at the end of the day to think about our day, to debrief ourselves, and to analyze, where did we go right? What did we do wrong? And most importantly, what steps am I going to take tomorrow to do better tomorrow in my walk with Christ than I did today?
10: So when we think about that, my guest is Phil Cochran, and he has Lieutenant Colonel Phil Cochran. He's written a book called Lessons Learned at the Speed of Sound. It's a fighter pilot's lessons on faith, discipline, and trust. When we think about that, how would a Christian debrief in that way of their day? Like, what is a practical way of looking at that?
11: Well, when we came down from a sortie, one of the techniques that I used was we would always have objectives for the day. And as in our lives, we have things that we're planning on doing throughout the day, events of the day, and people we're going to meet with, conversations we know we're going to have. Those are kind of our objectives of the day. And we had objectives on every mission. And so when we landed, we would always debrief to those objectives. We'd examine our day in light of what we intended to do. And then, or we examined the sortie in light of what we intended to do. And then we would give ourselves little pluses and minuses. If we achieved an objective, we'd give ourselves a plus. If we didn't, it was a minus. If it was a push, it was maybe a dashed line. And then we'd add up those pluses and minuses and go, well, generally, did we succeed on this sortie or did we fail? And in our Christian lives, we can certainly ask ourselves those same questions about what we set out to do that day. And it's good to lay those objectives out for ourselves, not just goals, but in the conversations we have, the meetings we have, the interactions we have, how did we do? And then analyze, was that a plus or a minus with regard to what God commands us to be as Christians? And then again, importantly, what am I going to do tomorrow? Each devotional in my book ends with four lessons learned, four questions that someone can ask themselves about, okay, how can I apply this to my life? And how am I doing in this regard with this devotional in my life? So they can kind of analyze it and set some objectives for themselves each day.
10: You know, it seems to me in order to really do that, you have to, and you must have had to do this as a pilot, fighter pilot, is you have to know what the overall mission is if you're going to actually evaluate your objectives and your actions and your performance, those kinds of things. Because if you're a little bit off on what the mission is, well, then you're going to judge yourself on the wrong merits, right? You can be really successful. A mentor of mine liked to say that you can climb the ladder of success and get to the top and find out you're on the wrong building. Right. And
11: exactly.
10: And that's actually an easy thing to do. In your book, you write about what happens to a fighter pilot who gets one degree off course, just one degree. What happens there?
11: one of my favorite examples or analogies, and I applied these to my congregation as I taught the Word of God to people for more than 22 years. I would constantly find myself going back and pulling from my career as a fighter pilot as an instructor pilot, and bringing those analogies to the truth of God's Word to help anchor it in the lives of my congregation. And one of my favorite ones is on drift. If I was flying on a low-level sortie, and especially back in the early days before all the green stuff, all the GPS and everything that keeps you right on course. But way back in the early days, if I was just one degree off my course over a period of a minute, that would place me a mile off course. Now take that over 20 minutes and you're nowhere near the target that you're trying to hit. In our Christian lives, we need to analyze ourselves for drift. What are we accepting in our life as little inconsistencies, little drifts from the truth of God's word that might not seem significant in the moment, but over time, they lead us further and further away from the course that we're called to be on. And we need to constantly correct back to course. Take those little drifts and look at your children and your children's children. If we're thinking multi-generationally, what am I setting my family up for in the future, where if I'm just a little bit off course, how far am I launching them off course? And granted, we're kept on course by God's grace and by the Holy Spirit in our lives and the truth of His word, but I still have a responsibility to analyze where I'm headed in life and make sure I'm headed as true as possible in the Word of God.
10: You're listening to the Pastor Scott Show. My guest is Lieutenant Colonel Phil Cochran, and he's written a book called Lessons Learned at the Speed of Sound. You can get it at churchandfamilylife.com, churchandfamilylife.com, and also Amazon and other places. You know, Phil, as you're talking about that and getting one degree off course, the interesting thing is you didn't have to guess. You had instruments, even if they're not like today, right? But you had instruments that would help you get back on course or help you know whether or not you're on course. What do you write about when you write about that in the book? What are the instruments that we have as believers that we ought to be paying attention to, that we ought to be looking at to make sure we're on the right course?
11: Well, in the cockpit, especially in those early days, what we would do is go clock to map to green.

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2: Bible certainly commands us to discipline ourselves for the purpose of godliness, right? I mean, we are at war. We have a commander that's given us orders. We have the Word of God to guide us as an instruction manual for how we're supposed to carry out and wage that warfare. And we had to be disciplined as fighter pilots. We couldn't just wing it. We had to apply the truth of the tech orders about the aircraft that taught us everything we needed to know about operating the F-16 or whatever aircraft we were in. And then we had the tactical manuals that taught us how to engage and work with that aircraft actually in the mission that we were assigned to do. And if we didn't know those tech orders, we could not fly the mission. And how many Christians today expect to go out and have a successful mission without knowing the tech orders, without knowing the Word of God and being able to apply it in their lives? And we just kind of wing it. We live in a day and age where people want to make up truth and they want truth to be whatever they want it to be. But really our job as Christians is to discover the truth of God's word and apply that unapologetically to our lives. That's the only way we'll succeed as Christians.
3: You know, the idea that we wing it is so true. When I'm on social media, I see there's a lot of Christians who are on there and they might be teaching the Bible or they might be trying to engage people with scripture with maybe, I hate the phrase heart in the right place, but with good rationale, they want to do it, except that what they're saying is wrong. And I've thought, is there anybody in your life speaking into your life? Do you have somebody that you can bounce these ideas off of rather than just preach them out to whoever is looking? Your book, you talk about the importance of having a wingman. How does that work as a pilot, and how would you translate that when it comes to our spiritual walk?
2: Well, certainly we would never go to war. We would never engage in combat without a wingman. That wingman's responsible for not only keeping and helping me with the mission, but checking my six, checking behind me to make sure that nobody's rolling in behind me, getting ready to shoot me out of the sky. And I'm responsible for checking his six too. And as a flight lead, even though I was in command of the sortie as a mission commander, if I was in command of the sortie, I wouldn't dream of if I had a wingman beside me saying, "Hey, lead, break left. Bandit, you're 6 1 mile. I wouldn't dream of one. What? Huh? What do you mean? Are you sure? You know, tell me that again. I would do what he said to do because I trusted my wingman. And we need to have those trusted wingmen in our lives that when they say, "Hey, you're off course. Hey, you're making a mistake. You're about to hit the ground. Pull up," that we act and then maybe analyze after that, that we trust them enough to know that somebody else may see things that we're not seeing. And yet I think after COVID, especially, so many people got used to churching, if you can call it that, from home. But really, we're called to not forsake the assembling of ourselves together, because it's that assembling together that allows us to rub shoulders with others, to abraise one another and actually sharpen one another. And then we need to be in solid Bible teaching, Bible believing churches where the Word of God is first and foremost, not the experience, but the actual worship of God.
3: That is super good advice for today. You know, everybody thinks they can kind of do their own thing, and we all need people to speak into our life, even pastors. And you yourself was a pastor for, what, 23 years? Do I have that right?
2: Yes, yes.
3: At what point when you're flying an F-16 did you say to yourself, "I think this will preach what I'm doing right now," and you decided to go into ministry? How did that play out?
2: You know, God works, the standard phrase, God works mysterious ways. I always say God has a sense of humor. I never would have thought I would have been leading a church. It wasn't my purpose to set out to lead a church. He just kind of worked me into that ministry aspect. And as the need was there, I stepped into the need and ministered in that way for a number of years. I'm very thankful for that. It taught me a lot of truth myself from God's word. If one of the Puritans said, you know, if a man is not preaching to himself first and foremost before he climbs into the pulpit, he should fall upon the altar. And that's so true. So many times as I was preaching the word of God, I was realizing just how much of a hypocrite I was and how much I needed to apply this truth to my own life. And I was preaching to myself as much as I was preaching to my congregation.
3: You're listening to the Pastor Scott Show. My guest is Lieutenant Colonel Phil Cochran, and he has written a book called Lessons Learned at the Speed of Sound, and it's a great devotional about how to keep our spiritual life on

0: course, and to really make sure that we're taking the necessary precautions and actions that we need to stay on mission, you can go to churchandfamilylife.com, churchandfamilylife.com, to connect online and to get that book online. You can find it on Amazon as well. You know, Phil, as I'm thinking about this, there's a lot of people today who I don't think they take correction very well, you know, and speaking for some of the fighter pilots who I know personally, who are my friends, they don't like correction that well either sometimes. And I'm not sure where you are with that. But, you know, I think we have a generation that doesn't like, we respond with offense when somebody says you've got the facts wrong about that. You know, what would you say to particularly a younger generation right now that's growing up in a world where the mission is not clear and even the purpose of the church is not very clear to a lot of people? And they might need to make these corrections. How would you say for us to get past our pride and have some humility with that?
1: Well, certainly, as you know, and the fighter pilots, you know, we're all type A personalities. Mm-hmm. Everybody likes to press pretty hard and succeed and be number one. And
0: yeah.
1: Then all of a sudden you find yourself surrounded by everybody else that was always number one in their lives too. And you realize just how good you aren't. Uh-huh. And one of the things that we always said was that the rank comes off in the debrief. I might be a captain with a four-ship, and in that four-ship, my wing commander might have been one of the pilots. And when we came down and landed in the debrief, and I started breaking down the sortie and adding up the pluses and minuses that we talked about a little while ago, we always said the rank comes off in the debrief, that we had to be willing to be able to be debriefed by someone who maybe was not the same rank as us, maybe wasn't as high of a ranking officer as we were, but he was able to point out our errors and make suggestions for corrections. In our Christian lives, we need to have that same humility. You know, Christ humbled himself and became obedient to the point of death, even the death of the cross. And if our Lord could do that, then why can't we humble ourselves and not be stiff-necked and allow ourselves to be corrected, to be under authority, to be guided in that manner?
0: That's really good advice, and it's hard to get past that. But I think, you know, I always found as a preacher and even as a radio host, when I ask God to keep me humble, so I used to pray, he would, and it would be annoying because, you know, especially if I knocked some sermon out of the park. I just thought, hey, that was really good today. There would be some blue-haired old lady who come by and inform me what I got wrong in my sermon, and she would be right. And yes. But you know what? I appreciated two things. Number one, that she was listening. Number two, that she knew. Actually, three things. But number three, that she told me, and I needed to hear that. That's a good thing for all of us. You ever have that happen as a pastor? You probably did.
1: Oh, absolutely. And as a pilot, it's very clear. There's times when you landed and you felt like you had the best sortie whatsoever, and you just knew you knocked it out of the park, and then you got in the debrief. When you actually looked at the tape, you're going, oh, I really messed that up. And sometimes it was a real slap in the face. And we're that way in life sometimes. We go through our lives thinking we're just doing great, everything's hunky-dory. We come home on top of the world, and then our wife points out something that is like, oh no, I didn't have as good of a day as I thought I had. And immediately we're humbled. That prayer, Lord, humble me, is the most dangerous prayer I think a man can pray, because pride is one of our biggest sins, right?
0: That's right. And the Lord answers that prayer every time.
1: Amen.
0: The book is called Lessons Learned at the Speed of Sound, and it's written by Lieutenant Colonel Phil Cochran. Phil, there's people listening right now who are saying, you know what, my life is a little off course. Maybe there's some other people saying, I actually don't know if I'm on course or not. Why should they get this book, and how's it going to work for them?
1: Well, I wrote this book and the analogies in it to help us fly, fight, and win in our Christian faith. And the number one thing anybody can do to win in their Christian faith after accepting Christ as their Lord and Savior and following him not only as their Savior but as their Lord is to then dig into the Word of God and apply it to their lives. And they don't need any book to do that except for the Word of God. But I pray that my devotional is an incredible help and encouragement to anchor the truths of God's Word in exciting and interesting ways in their lives so that throughout the day maybe they'll recall it a little more readily. And so I pray, that's my prayer for this book.
0: Do you have a most important lesson that you've learned? Like, what would you say that is for you personally?
1: Oh, my. You know, I think the drift is one thing that that's why I say it's my favorite one. You know, that's so important. Having also the failing isn't final. I mean, there were times you'd think a fighter pilot would never fail, but we fail all the time. And knowing that there is no condemnation in Christ Jesus, but there is conviction and knowing that we can pick ourselves up, that we can press on without having to look backward and be resolved to stay in that failure, but to get up and move on. And that was an important part of being a pilot. You couldn't focus on what you just did that was wrong. You had to still fly the plane. And as Christians, no matter what we do, we've got to still fly our plane. We've got to fly our lives and follow Christ.
0: That's a great lesson, and every one of us can suffer from drift, and it happens so subtly. The book, again, is called Lessons Learned at the Speed of Sound. Where's the best place for people to go to get the book?
1: 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Lessons Learned at the Speed of Sound.
0: All right. 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
12: Lindsay Clancy killed her three children. She's admitted that she did. It's not a dispute. Instead, her trial centers on the question of whether she's not just guilty, but culpable, or whether she was so deranged by postpartum psychosis that she can't be held criminally responsible for the murders. Online, a different trial is happening, and two camps have formed. In the first camp are the skeptics, the conspiracy theorists, the true crimers. They don't believe Clancy is guilty at all. Instead, they've accused her ex-husband, Patrick, arguing that he killed the children and pressured or manipulated Lindsay into a false confession. Their evidence is vibes. He seemed too calm, his eyes look wrong, he remarried too soon. The deeper they go down the rabbit hole of conspiracy, the more a grotesque tragedy seems like an exciting mystery.
0: That is reporter Kat Rosenfield trying to discuss the Lindsay Clancy trial. Are you watching this trial? We've talked about it briefly a couple of times. Well, it's not over yet. And this is a trial, as she just explained, about a woman who murdered her three children. Now, she did it, but there are a lot of people outside the courthouse, literally outside the courthouse, and many people online claiming that she didn't really do it, that it was her husband, that he has somehow planted these thoughts in her brain that she did it, but that she didn't really do it. It's a terrible story. Now, what's happening inside the courtroom? Her own attorney acknowledges that she did it. She murdered her three children. She orchestrated a way for her husband to be out doing errands, in which there is evidence that he did that, that he's on cameras at the CVS where he went shopping and all of that kind of stuff. There's no dispute inside the courtroom that these three children were murdered by their mother. None. No dispute. The question in the court is she not guilty by reasons of insanity, essentially? Is she dealing with a psychosis that led her to do that? And a lot of serious questions about mental health. And, you know, probably the decision that should be made is, does she go to prison for murdering her three children? What's the accountability for somebody who does that? You're crazy if you do that, right? For sure. You've got problems. I mean, Jeffrey Dahmer was crazy, but he needed to go to prison for the rest of his life, and which he did. Or are you not guilty because you didn't have agency when you were doing it? There was some reason, some kind of psychosis that drove you to do something. You didn't really have control of yourself, in which case you need to also be put away, but you can go to a psychological hospital. Well, the problem is that, you know, in society, and we'll see what's happening in the jury and whether or not this is really connecting. The jury has come back. They've been deadlocked. It was revealed today that they're deadlocked 11-1, and the complaint from the jury about why they can't reach a verdict is that one person on the jury refuses essentially to obey the law with regard to the judge's instructions on what reasonable doubt is. And my concern with these kinds of things in the trials, and not just the Lindsay Clancy one, but the Charlie Kirk's murderer trial, the murderer who killed healthcare executive, some other things that we're dealing with. We got 9/11 coming up, and people have wild, wild conspiracy theories about that, even to the point of denying that airplanes were involved at all. In 25 years, that is where we have come with all of that.
13: There's something wrong with them. They're cuckoo.
0: Are we capable of being reasonable as a society? Here's some of the different ways that people on the outside of the Lindsey Clancy trial are trying to consider this. There are people who are literally saying the husband did it. There, and that even though she says she did it, even though her lawyer is arguing that she did it, even though everything that is stipulated inside the court says she did it, every bit of evidence says she did it, people are trying to come up with different reasons. What concerns me is that somebody on that jury is seeing these people, all these ladies with their pink shirts out, holding their heart symbols up every time Lindsey Clancy comes to trial, that she's gone home for the weekend, or I'm assuming it's she, could be a he on that jury. There's two different ways to look at it. Maybe this person is either the one person who's a holdout who's decided, no, I think the husband did it, because I read that online, I saw that online, and all these people are arguing it, because that person just went on TikTok and discovered that, the person on the jury, rather than paying attention to the evidence in court. None of the evidence in court suggests that. Or it could be the opposite. It could be that 11 people on that jury are paying attention to the TikTok and everything else and saying, no, I think there's more to this trial, we didn't hear the whole story. And then there's one person going, you people are crazy, she killed her kids. I'm paying attention to that. We don't know which direction it goes. But we do know that the defense attorney spoke up about it today. This is what he had to say, number six.
14: Court has an instruction from the foreperson of that juror that's been working for a week now, saying that there's one juror who refuses to listen to the law that you've given him or her on reasonable doubt. And I suggest respectfully that the soft instruction that you gave them, saying at the sidebar, can you listen to the law as I instruct you, does not focus on the issue. It is, the question is not sufficient enough. It does not allow any foundation for a motion to remove the juror who refuses to accept your instructions on the law, on reasonable doubt. And if we come back here in a half an hour with a mistrial because of a juror that has just spurned the instructions of this court, it's a shame. It's a real shame. And that's why I object to the court's ruling. I request that we have further inquiry. I request that my motion is to remove this juror that refuses to listen to your instruction on reasonable doubt.
0: Now, we don't actually know anything about this juror and what it is that they are refusing to do, except for the idea that the rest of the jury thinks that this juror is not obeying the law. Now, it could be that this juror just disagrees with the other 11, and the other 11 don't like it, and the other 11 want to go home, and whatever their verdict is, they're upset because this person is holding a different opinion, and this one person might have a legitimate doubt if that's the reason, or they have a different opinion one way or the other. Maybe that's the case. But at least what's been presented here, and the judge supposedly met with all 12 jurors individually today, not to find out what they think, but to give them the exact same legal explanation of what reasonable doubt is. And I just wonder, do we know how to doubt something without immediately replacing it with another explanation? Like something happens in our lives, and it can be a major news story, or it can be, you know, one of these criminal trials that we're watching, but it can be something with our kids. You know, you're trying to figure out if your kids are telling the truth. Something's broken in the house, and you got four kids. You're trying to figure out which one did it. None of them are acknowledging it, right? Somebody did it. Maybe the dog did it, right? And you hear everybody's story. Maybe you've got a reason for doubt. Do we know how to doubt something without replacing it with another explanation that has no evidence? The scary thing to me, you can tell me if you think I'm right about this, but I think in our country we've decided that whatever hole there is in any story, regardless of how strong the evidence is, we will entertain that hole to the point where we will believe a doubt that is not at all reasonable and discard everything else that is very, very clear. And I think that's what's happening in this case, at least with people who are on the outside. No idea on the jury. 888-528-2557. 888-528-2557. Here's more from Kat Rosenfield explaining different opinions that people have developed outside of this trial. 9-2.
12: In the second camp are the compassionate defenders, people who believe Clancy did it, but that it's not her fault. In their telling, the real culprit is postpartum psychosis and the doctors who failed to treat it, while Clancy becomes almost an innocent bystander. "That could have been me," they say, because it's comforting to believe this kind of horror is purely external, something that happens to you, not something you do. Both camps, despite disagreeing on almost everything, want the same thing: distance. A way to explain an unbearable act without truly looking at it or the woman who committed it. A shift is happening in the way we talk about crimes like these. We used to recognize the difference between understanding a thing and excusing a thing. However horrific a crime, it did make sense at the time to the person who did it. Now we'd rather put anything and anyone on trial but the woman who did the killing. We argue about conspiracies or corrupt cops or brain chemistry. Anything to avoid confronting the truth about Lindsay Clancy and what she did to her children. But these killings were carried out by only one set of hands, and there is only one woman on trial. You can believe that woman was sick, genuinely and catastrophically, and also that she is the author of this act. Compassion doesn't require erasure.
0: Compassion doesn't require erasure. And is she right to suggest that we have decided, and I don't think it's most people, but it is concerning, because what if that is what's happening in this jury here? And they come back and it's a mistrial. The prosecution may decide not to retry, especially if it's 11-1 against the prosecution. They might decide we're never going to be able to prove this case because there's definitely a legitimate issue about guilty by reason of insanity, and we weren't able to prove the case. That would mean if they decide not to, then this woman who murdered, strangled her three children is going to walk. She's not going to walk. She can't walk. I mean that symbolically, if you kind of know what I'm talking about there. She will skate. She will get away with it. And what happens if somebody gets on the Tyler Robinson jury, Charlie Kirk killing, who listens to all the social media stuff and believes that some Egyptian aircraft hired by Israel did a trick shot from the sky and it wasn't Tyler Robinson on the roof, in spite of the fact that Tyler Robinson's attorneys have stipulated that Charlie Kirk was killed by one bullet from one gun and that the killer was on the roof for a certain amount of time and that the pictures of Tyler Robinson walking funny are Tyler Robinson and consistent with somebody who might be trying to hide a rifle. And there's a whole bunch of things that they've stipulated to, and there are four confessions of Tyler Robinson saying that he did it. Four different ones. All of that's inside the court. And yet there's a lot of people who think it's an exploding microphone, that there's somebody with a palm gun, somebody with a different kind, all kinds of different things. What if one of those people gets on the jury? What if, and just says, nope, I've heard all this other stuff, and I don't care if he gets up there and says he did it. He didn't do it. 888-528-2557, 888-528-2557. I'll continue this in a minute, but this is a big deal. If we cannot understand reasonable doubt, then I think it even affects the way people approach faith, what we think about Jesus. 888-528-2557. We'll be back on the Pastor Scott Show in just a minute. 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
27: There were a couple of things this afternoon. First off, I want to remind you that you are required to follow my instructions on the law as I gave them to you. All right? I also want to, at this point, go over the instruction that I gave you about reasonable doubt. All right, and so, reasonable doubt. The burden is on the Commonwealth to prove beyond a reasonable doubt that the defendant is guilty of the charges made against her. What is proof beyond a reasonable doubt? Well, the term is often used and probably pretty well understood, though it's not easily defined. Proof beyond a reasonable doubt does not mean proof beyond all possible doubt. For everything in the lives of human beings is open to some possible or imaginary doubt.
0: That's the judge in the Lindsey Clancy trial, and he's instructing the jury about reasonable doubt. The idea is that one juror is being accused by the other jurors of ignoring what reasonable doubt is. A lot of people speculate as to what side things might be on, but it seems to indicate that jury is 11 to 1. If you've been following that trial, the whole trial is tragic It is horrific what happened there. And, you know, what ought to happen to Lindsay as far as should she be convicted of first degree murder and just go to prison? She did murder her three children. She admits it. Everybody says so in the trial. Or is she not guilty by reason of insanity and she needs to go to a facility and spend her time there? You know, there's a lot of reasonable argument I think people can have about how we treat people who do things like that with the method and the reason that they did it. However, I think it is unreasonable to do nothing or to let her go when she says she did it. Everybody says she did it. Her own lawyer says she did it. She murdered her three kids. You have to have, you know, you cannot just let people go because they're crazy, because they have mental illness. You might, you know, justice may demand that you treat people a little differently in how you convict them because of that. I think that's probably a good thing about our system, but you can't just let them go. But the concerning thing is outside the trial, and maybe it has gotten inside the trial to the juror who won't deal with reasonable doubt. I was on a jury one time. You ever on a jury, Josh? You ever sit in a jury? They usually don't pick me.
1: I did about 19 years ago as an alternate juror on a case basically just about whether these guys possessed rock cocaine. And
0: it was an argument about the term possession.
1: They found guilty.
0: Yeah. I was on one once, and it was a DUI case. It had a little trick to it. But, you know, in fact, we ended up being a hung jury. But the reason we were a hung jury was because one person, one, had it in her brain that she had a reasonable doubt. Now, this person, the interesting thing is attorney said there was another legal way to maybe get there that would create some doubt based on how the police were involved, basically. But this person was for sure very drunk. They were in the driver's seat of their car. They pulled into a gas station and passed out, right? And all of this stuff. And I was trying to argue about what reasonable doubt is. And I said to this person, I said, look, it's possible, theoretically, I said, that aliens came down and put this drunk girl in the driver's seat of this car. And whoever the real driver is, they took away. And she said, see, there it is. There's my doubt. I said, no, that's not a reasonable doubt. She said, she thought that was a reasonable doubt that I presented. That, to me, I lost my mind. It's a reasonable doubt that alien. Then you could say that about everything, right? Every single case that's out there, well, if you're going to say that, well, maybe aliens did it. But what concerns me is that we're kind of on that place here with some of these major stories. We got 9/11 coming up, and there's a great article by Douglas Murray. It's in the Free Press. It's called 9/11 and the War on the Truth. And it's talking about lies and conspiracy theories about the attacks that have become mainstream over the past 25 years. And he just writes, the future of the U.S. may depend on refuting them. And he's talking about how there is a growing group of people who actually would deny that it even happened. They'll deny that any airplanes were involved. When we all saw them, you could watch all these videos. Today, I think, because we're in a world of AI and we're in a world of high quality video from everybody's camera, and then you go back and you look at 2001 and you have grainy video of most of this, although some of it's very, very good. Well, despite the fact that you have the second plane, especially, you have hundreds of videos out there. There's all kinds. I don't know if there's hundreds, but there might be 100. There are people who are actually saying, no, that wasn't the plane. People argue that it was a missile that hit the Pentagon. And because we don't have good, today, if it were to happen, we would have good pictures of that, right? But the thing is if you're going to argue that a missile, not a plane, hit the Pentagon because we only have a slow frame-by-frame picture that only has one blurry picture of something hitting the Pentagon, the same people who say that, they don't ask what happened to the 77 or the people on that plane who lost their lives. What happened to them? There's just some kind of government conspiracy. Well, that plane disappeared, though. Everybody on that plane is gone. Are they living on an island somewhere, paid by the government? Were they all murdered by the government somewhere? You have to assume all of that. You have to assume that these planes that did take off with regular people on them, that if you're going to say they weren't used for these terrorist attacks, that they're somewhere. But nobody wants to say that.
1: And where's their proof that it was a missile? They say, oh, there's no proof it's an airplane. Well, where's your proof it was a missile?
0: All of those kinds of things. And the article is about how that has become mainstream. He says lies and conspiracy theories about the events have gained new prominence in recent years, including those proffered by the right, the left, the Islamic extremists themselves. And a new generation of adults have come of age, many of whom are politically misguided and all of whom are too young to recall the attacks firsthand. And he says, for their sake, to keep our society morally anchored, those who remember 9/11 must refute the conspiracies and state the truth about the attacks clearly and loudly. And some of these people, Tucker Carlson, one of those people who's recently attempted to raise the curtain on attempts to raise the curtain on what promises to be a season of distortions. He interviewed a former congressman who repeated the popular but debunked claim that Building 7 of the World Trade Center was demolished by the U.S. government in a controlled demolition on the day of the attacks. You know, there's zero evidence of that? None. Not one bit of evidence for that. The only evidence is one of those shots where you're looking at it, going, oh, that looks like one of those controlled demolitions the way that building collapsed. You know, there's just not a thought of how the other side of that building was mostly gone because the other towers landed on it. And everybody who's there, the architects are dead now, but the people who are still alive at the time, they all said, no, we think this is possible. Now, there are a couple of people out there who are architects who go, well, I don't know that those planes would have taken down those buildings. The problem is nobody has any other example anywhere of jetliners hitting buildings. And it's people have become their own, you know, investigators, their own, you know, experts at this. And it's not good.
1: Well, there are people saying, well, there's no way that jet fuel could melt steel. Well, it couldn't melt it like, you know, liquid, but they could weaken the steel.
0: The point is that there are many, that the consensus out there is that for sure this could have happened by the reason that the buildings were made, by all of these different, it's not like some crazy conspiracy and the government is just trying to get you, and all these people on TV are trying to get you to believe something that can't happen. That's not true. It's almost nobody with any credibility or experience is saying anything about this, and a few who are a tiny number of people who question it, you know. But it's not just that. It's to move on to say this wasn't even Islamic extremists who were doing it. It was Jews, is what a lot of people say, because they were just anti-Semitic. And it was the American government. It was the Bush administration, right? So much so that, listen to this, the Canadian Broadcasting Company doesn't want its reporters to use the word terrorist attacks.
2: The Canadian Broadcast Corporation, the CBC, they issued an internal memo to all of their journalists ahead of the 9/11 25th anniversary, instructing their journalists to not describe 9/11 as a terrorist attack without attribution. So if you do say it's terrorist attack, you have to say, well, the FBI says. We don't want to be the ones to say it. We want to describe them as hijackings or the September 11th attacks.
0: So they don't want you to call it a terrorist attacks without attribution. You know what the attribution is? Osama bin Laden. You know why you should attribute it the fact that they're terrorists? Because he wrote an article called A Letter to America in 2002 explaining why he did these terrorist attacks. And you know why he did it? This is what he wrote. What are we calling you to, and what do we want from you? His answer is, the first thing we are calling you to is Islam. That's what he wrote. That's the motive. That was the motive. And he wrote it down. The guy who did it. The guy who organized all of this. He describes Islam as the true and final religion and calls upon Americans to accept Allah and Muhammad. That's the reason he did it. And yet all these years later, we have people who want to discard all of the evidence of what people did. They want to discard the guy who did it saying, I did it. Just like Charlie Kirk's killer, just like Lindsey Clancy. You know, never mind what's in the court. Never mind the people saying, hey, I did it. Never mind any of that. We want to blame something else. This, you know, the country can't survive if we're going to do that. And I'll tell you what, as people of faith, we have to be aware of the fact that even just as you think about it, we're running out of time here. We'll talk about this again another time. But as you think about sharing your faith with people, we're not living in a time where everybody's viewing things rationally. You know, we're not looking at a time where people are able to sort of look at the evidence and try to come to a conclusion and where we can have that kind of discussion. we're living at a time where people are just going to make things up. And they're going to believe what they made up because it fits something they want to believe, even though it has no basis in reality at all. We all have to think about that. It's affecting 9/11 stories. It's going to affect how you share your faith. It's affecting these trials. This is why pursuing truth matters. And we're going to have to get educated to this. Terrorists knocked those towers down with airplanes. And they did it for religious extremist Islamic reasons. We're going to say that like every day until Friday. 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All right, everybody, God bless. Have a good night.
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9: They have seen it as observers, and they want to see it as observers, and they want to look into it so that they might join in the redemption song and give God glory. And a beautiful thought. What a salvation.
10: Welcome to Grace to You Weekend with the Bible teaching of John MacArthur. I'm your host, Phil Johnson. Today we are continuing John's study called Our Great Salvation. It's a series designed to reinvigorate your joy that comes from God's amazing redemption. In the course of this study, John has encouraged you to focus your attention on the many blessings of being saved by Christ. So some questions to ask yourself at this point might be, how does your salvation affect the way you're running the race of faith, the way you're living your daily life? In light of God's grace to you, is worship a high priority or an afterthought? And how should being eternally rescued from sin and death affect the way you pray, the way you talk to others, the way you raise your family, even the way you spend your time and money? Consider those questions as John begins today's message.
9: Salvation was so marvelous a reality that even the Old Testament prophets spent their time trying to understand its wonders. That's how great it is. That's how wonderful it is. Of all the things they might have searched out, this was what they chose to search out. Peter's heart is revealed here. To see the greatness of salvation, just note how the prophets wanted to understand it. The reality of salvation, history in Christ, consumed their hearts. They made careful search. That's a very intense word, ekzeteo. A preposition always intensifies a verb. They sought it out diligently. They made inquiry, another compound term, ex erunao, to search out diligently, intensely. Because they didn't fully understand. They couldn't understand. How could they understand? Christ hadn't come. He hadn't lived. He hadn't taught. He hadn't died. He hadn't risen. The prophets didn't understand. They didn't understand a lot of things. In Isaiah 6, verse 11, Isaiah says, "Then I said, Lord, how long?" And in a sense, he's admitting, I wish I understood this. Habakkuk in chapter 1 says, "Lord, how long are you going to allow this abuse of your people to go on?" There were a lot of things they didn't understand, a lot of things they could have studied, a lot of things they could have looked into, a lot of things that must have been of tremendous interest to them. Daniel chapter 7, verse 15, "As for me, Daniel, my spirit was distressed within me, And the visions in my mind kept alarming me. And so I approached one of those who was standing by, an angel, and asked him the exact meaning of all this. He didn't understand it. The angel unfolded some of it to him. So you see, those prophets had an interesting dilemma. They were living so far on the other side of the cross and the work of Christ, there was no way they could understand it all. There was no way they could absorb it all. No way they could see it clearly. Listen to Matthew 13:17, the words of Jesus. For truly I say to you, he said this to his disciples, that many prophets and righteous men desired to see what you see and did not see it, and to hear what you hear and did not hear it. They were limited. They were limited. And so they studied their own writings. And what did they study? The Messiah and the salvation that he would bring. It was not just scholarly investigation. It was a passionate, driving compulsion to understand the greatness of salvation. Second point. The second one is that the great salvation of which Peter writes is the theme of the Holy Spirit's inspiration. Not only were the prophets committed to this, but so is the Holy Spirit. And Peter gives us a crucial insight into the fact that all revelation was divinely revealed by the Holy Spirit, and the greatness of our salvation is seen in the fact that it was the theme of the Holy Spirit's revelation. Listen, everything the prophets received, they received from whom? The Holy Spirit. Everything the New Testament writers received, they received from the Holy Spirit. Everything we read what the Spirit said. Back to verse 11. They sought to know what person or time, here's the key, the Spirit of Christ within them was indicating as he predicted the suffering of Christ and the glories to follow. Peter introduces to us then the idea that these prophets were really wanting to understand the person and the time that the Spirit of Christ within them was indicating as he predicted through them the sufferings of Christ and the glories to follow. Now, the prophecies that they wrote had those two elements, the sufferings of Christ and the glory to follow. You go into the Old Testament, read Psalm 22. It's all about the suffering of Christ. Read Psalm 69, verses 1 to 21. It's about the suffering of Christ. Read Isaiah 52:13-53:10 or so. All about the sufferings of Christ. Read Daniel 9:24-26. The sufferings of Christ. The Messiah will be cut off. Read Zechariah 12:10. He'll be pierced. Zechariah 13:7. More about the sufferings of Christ. They wrote about the sufferings of Christ under the inspiration of the Holy Spirit. They wouldn't have known that apart from the Spirit, would they? They couldn't read the future. They couldn't even understand what they did write, let alone try to figure out to write something on their own. And then he says they wrote about the glories to follow. What does that mean? The resurrection of Christ. The ascension of Christ. The enthronement of Christ. They wrote about the child who would become the king and the government would be upon his shoulder, Isaiah 9. They wrote in Daniel 2 about the one who would be the ultimate king, in Daniel 7, in Zechariah 2, in Zechariah 14. The prophets wrote about the glory and they wrote about the suffering. But all of it was inspired by the Holy Spirit. By the way, the sufferings of Christ and the glories of Christ are the major themes of Old Testament prophecy. Revelation 19:10 says, the testimony of Jesus is the spirit of prophecy. So all prophecy is really geared to testify to Christ. And in testifying to Christ, it focused primarily on his suffering and his glory, which allowed him to become the Savior. In Luke 24, Jesus said on the road to Emmaus to those disciples, O foolish men and slow of heart to believe all that the prophets have spoken. And what did the prophets speak? Was it not necessary for the Christ to suffer these things and to enter into his glory? Suffering, glory, always the theme. Always the theme. That theme was the theme of the prophet's study because it was the theme of the Spirit's inspiration. And so he says, the Spirit of Christ. By the way, that shows that Christ pre-existed before his incarnation in a spirit form. Notice the little phrase, in them or within them. The Spirit took up residence within the writers of the Old Testament. The word indicating, do you see it there? Spirit of Christ was in them, indicating, or some Bibles may say, witnessing. Pro martur aminon means to witness beforehand, to forewitness. Verse 12, by the way, notice it also affirms this. Down toward the end of the verse, it says that the New Testament apostles preached the gospel to you by the Holy Spirit sent from heaven. So the Holy Spirit inspired not only the Old Testament writers, but the New Testament apostles as well. So both Old Testament and New Testament are the breath of the Spirit of God. Divine origin. So the Holy Spirit revealed this great salvation to that generation. Verse 12 says, it was revealed to them. It was revealed to them, that is to the Old Testament prophets, follow this, that they were not serving themselves, that this whole message was not for their generation, not for their time. That's so important. Can I just take a moment and remind you of a verse you probably never read or thought about? You may have read by it, but not thought about it. Numbers 24:17. Listen, just listen to it. I see him, but not now. I behold him, but not near. A star shall come forth from Jacob, and a scepter shall rise from Israel, but not now and not near. Way back in the Pentateuch, already the Spirit of God beginning to testify about the coming Messiah. And they weren't speaking about their age and their time,

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2: Generation, which would come to pass, and that ultimately there would come a time and a generation where salvation would be accomplished and Gentiles would be involved in covenant blessing from the work of Messiah. Third point, brief one. It is the theme of the apostles' proclamation. Verse 12 again, it says, in these things which now have been announced to you through those who preached the gospel to you by the Holy Spirit sent from heaven. And that statement simply brings in the New Testament apostles. These things, that is the salvation grace which is to come, the suffering and glory of Messiah, everything the Spirit inspired in the Old Testament writers, now have been announced to you through those who preach the gospel to you. Those are the New Testament preachers. In these things refers directly to the who and the when. In these things, the who, what person, and the when, what time, are now preached to you. And isn't that what the New Testament preachers did? Didn't they come along and say, the Messiah is Jesus Christ, and the time is what? Now. Doesn't Paul say, behold, now is the acceptable time. Today is the what? Day of salvation. It has come. It is here. It is here. In these things, who and when, the details of the Old Testament prophecies of Christ are fulfilled. They have been announced to you through those who preached the gospel. Who's that? Luke, Paul, Barnabas, Philip, John, the apostles. They preached it. In fact, Paul said, I am determined to know nothing among you except Christ and him what? Crucified. And why did he preach only that? Only Christ and Christ crucified and salvation in Christ. Why was he ready to preach the gospel at every turn? Why was he not ashamed of the gospel of Christ? Why? Because it was the preaching of the cross that was to them that perish foolishness, but unto us that believe eternal life. That was their message. The apostolic preaching of the cross was the message. Paul says in 1 Corinthians 2, I didn't come to you with human wisdom. I didn't come to you with philosophy. I came to you with a cross, determined to know nothing except Christ and Him crucified. So that which occupied the constant study of the prophets, that which occupied the constant inspiration of the Spirit, also became the constant theme of the New Testament preachers. And how much were they devoted to it? Listen, beloved, they died for it, didn't they? They died for it. They gave their life for it. That's how great salvation is. The theme of prophet study, the theme of Spirit inspiration, the theme of apostolic testimony. And finally, the theme of the angel's interest. I love this. He just throws this in verse 12. Things into which angels long to look. You ever wished you were an angel? When I was a little kid, I used to think, boy, would it be neat to be an angel? Just fly, you know? And be good all the time. Be an angel. Sneak up on people and do good things. Be in the presence of God. Oh, have you ever wondered what it would be like to be an angel? Have you ever wondered what it would be like to see what angels see in that dimension that we can't perceive, that spiritual dimension that is not visible to us? Have you ever wondered what it's like for angels to battle demons in that sphere that's mystery to us, that invisible world that's just as real as ours, only not able to be seen with the physical eye? If you ever wondered what it would be like to be a part of that angelic world and to experience that eternal holiness that holy angels have, I got news for you. The angels are saying the same thing. I wonder what it's like to be saved. I wonder what it's like to receive grace. I wonder what it's like to be forgiven. Fascinating. Back to verse 12 at the end. Things. What do you mean, things? Matters of salvation, into which angels long to look. Those two words, long to look, loaded with meaning. You know what the word long is? Get this one? Epithumeo. You know what that word means? To lust, in a negative sense. It's describing a strong desire, an

0: overpowering impulse. This isn't whimsical. The angels aren't saying, oh, by the way, wouldn't it be interesting to see what salvation is like? This is a passion with them. This is a strong impulse. The term in the form epithymousin here, the term basically means an impulse that's not satisfied, a desire that's not fulfilled. And the angels have this unsatisfied desire to look into the things of salvation, to look. Wonderful word. You know what it literally means? To stretch forward your head or to bend down. It's used to describe what Peter and John did at the tomb. You remember when they ran and stooped down and looked in? Same verb. The angels want to stoop down, get down here and look into this thing. They have a driving passion to understand it. Why? Because they'll never experience it. The holy angels never need to be saved. The fallen angels can't be saved. The holy angels are stooping down to peer into the reality of salvation in the human world. And I might add to you that maybe too that there are some fallen angels who are wanting to look into salvation in the hope that they might receive it, but they never will. They never will. Angels have been involved. The holy angels have been involved in salvation. The holy angels announced Christ's birth. The holy angels ministered him in his temptation. They served there at the resurrection. They attended to his ascension. They are now doing his bidding on behalf of the saints. The fallen angels were around. They were attacking him in his temptation. They were besieging him in his life. They were trying to kill him and keep him dead on the cross. They were trying to keep him in the grave. They have assaulted his work and his church. The angels, holy and fallen, have been around the work of salvation. None of them will ever experience it. The holy angels don't need it. The fallen angels can't have it. But they have a powerful desire to look more deeply into the immense, miraculous, gracious salvation, which they will never experience. I think the holy angels are most in mind here. I just offer that other option as a possible thought. And I think the holy angels want to look into it for the reason that they might understand it better, for the reason that they might glorify God more, because that's what they exist to do. It's not just sheer curiosity. It is to enable them to give God greater glory. God has displayed his church to them. You remember in Luke 15, when the sinner comes back, it says that the angels of heaven do what? Rejoice. The angels rejoice and praise God for saving a sinner. In 1 Corinthians, I think it's in chapter 4, verse 9, Paul says, God has exhibited us apostles last of all as men condemned to death because we have become a spectacle to the world, both to angels and to men. The angels are watching Paul. They're watching the apostle Paul. They're seeing the power of God in his life. In Ephesians chapter 3, verse 10, it says that the manifold wisdom of God might now be made known through the church to the rulers and authorities in the heavenlies. God is putting his grace in the church on display before the angels. They're watching his ministries. They're watching his church. They're taking it all in. They'll never participate. But there's an interesting, interesting thing. In Revelation chapter 5, listen to this. It says, the Lamb took the book. That's the title deed to the earth, the Lord Christ, the Lamb. And the four living creatures, those are angels, and the 24 elders representing the saints fell down before the Lamb. Everybody has a harp, golden bowls of incense, the prayers of the saints, and they sang a new song. Now watch this. Here's the song. Worthy art thou to take the book and break its seals, for thou wast slain and did purchase for God with thy blood men from every tribe and tongue and people and nation. Isn't that a wonderful song? Can you sing that song? Can you sing the song of redemption? Sure, you've been redeemed. But look at this. Verse 11, I looked, I heard the voice of many angels around the throne and the living creatures and the elders and myriads and thousands. And they all said, worthy is the Lamb that was slain to receive power. The angels are chiming in on redemption song even though they haven't experienced it. They have seen it as observers. And they want to see it as observers, and they want to look into it so that they might join in the redemption song and give God glory. And a beautiful thought. What a salvation. Can I ask you a question? Is your salvation that precious to you? Or have you left your first love? It's a fair question. It was precious to you at first, wasn't it? Your first love? When you first were saved, oh, it was great. How is it now? Have you lost sight of it? Let that be rekindled in your heart.
1: 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John's current study is called Our Great Salvation. In today's lesson, John mentioned that the angels have an unsatisfied desire and a driving passion to understand salvation. That's just another stunning facet of what Christ has reserved uniquely for believers. There's so much to learn about our salvation and so much blessing in the discovery process. Here's what John had to say about that.
0: Let's just take it down to the bottom line. We are saved because the Father seeks true worshipers who worship Him in spirit and in truth. That's the reason He saved us. That's the reason He chose us, regenerated us, justified us, is sanctifying us, and will one day glorify us. Our great salvation is to make us true worshipers. So, the more you know about the greatness of our salvation, the greater will be your worship, the very purpose for which God saved you. 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
1: 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You can catch any episodes you may have missed at gty.org. And then be here next week as we kick off John MacArthur's practical study titled Wisdom for the Workplace. It's another 30 minutes of unleashing God's truth one verse at a time on Grace to You Weekend.
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18: Welcome to Throughout All Ages Ministry, where we go into the public high schools and schools, all schools, and we even go into the malls and witness. We're living in such a time where Jesus needs to be spoken to throughout all the world. Go into all the world and share the good news. I'm really excited about my guest today, Jamie Wood, and she has a ministry, Discovering Truth Ministries, and I have seen her at Shadow Mountain, and she was very much involved in the women's ministry, and she was actually, I believe, and she can correct me soon, transitioning into becoming in the leader of all the women's ministry. And I'm so excited to hear about her. But when I think of Jamie and her ministry, I think of the Proverbs 31 woman, mm-hmm. and how she just draws women's hearts to Him, to Christ. And I look at Proverbs 31, where it says, strength and honor are her clothing. She shall rejoice in time to come. And I just find that so amazing. But we go even further in the key verse of Proverbs 31:30. Charm is deceitful and beauty is passing. But the woman who fears the Lord, she shall be praised. And you know what? Us as women who love the Lord so much, we don't even look for the praise. And we look for equipping mm-hmm. and the next generation to say, hey, look what God is. Look and taste and see that the Lord is good. So that's our heart, and we fear the Lord. And I thank you so much, Jamie, for joining me today.
19: My joy.
18: Yeah. So I would love for you to share a little bit about your testimony and how you came to the Lord.
19: Yeah, absolutely. Well, I love to say my parents made it easy for me to say yes to Jesus. I grew up in a Christian home. My father was a pastor at Shadow Mountain Community Church, which I know a lot of our listeners today are familiar with. And so growing up in that environment was always yes and amen to Jesus. And specifically, the moment of conversion for me was in first grade. And I had a precious woman named Melinda Miller who offered me the opportunity to receive Jesus. She had given the gospel very pure and simple, and I teased with her that I know I was serious about saying yes to Jesus because we had to give up our recess to stay in and pray the sinner's prayer. So really, that was the moment of that I can pinpoint in my spiritual journey of yes, Lordship. Jesus, I want you to take it all. I give you my full self from now until forever. Amen. So I'm very, very grateful for the rich history that has been given to me by family, friends, teachers, my church, that would just make it an easy yes to say yes to Jesus.
18: I love it. And I know that time. How old were you, first of all, when you were
19: first grade? What is that? Six, I think.
18: Wow.
19: Yeah, right. Early. Wow. But children make the gospel uncomplicated.
18: Yeah.
19: Right. I am a sinner. You know, I lied this morning to my mom. I need a savior. I don't want to go to hell. I want to go to heaven. I want to be where Jesus is the rest of my life. I mean, it's uncomplicated, so simple that a child will be able to say yes to Jesus, right?
20: Absolutely. Yes. And that's why God says, come as a child
19: to
20: me.
19: That's right.
20: And so now you're 6 years old. You love the Lord. Yes, you're at Shadow Mountain, right. Dr. David Jeremiah's church. So what's their pressure?
19: Oh, as a pastor's kid?
20: Yeah.
19: Oh, gosh. How long do we have? Yes. And here's my philosophy on church pressure as a pastor's kid. I think you can go one of two ways. You can have open outward rebellion, right? Those are the kids you hear about. I know Franklin Graham has his own testimony. But then you can have a quiet inward rebellion where you still look a certain way on the outside. You know, I very much wanted to protect, I think, the image of my father as a pastor. But let me be honest, I had questions. The deeper I grew in my faith and the more real life got, where does a pastor's kid come and say, I'm really struggling? Is the Bible actually the Word of God? What happens when I don't feel God's presence, or I don't sense his answers to prayer? And so I think not that there was a quiet rebellion, but there was so much pressure to not to have it all together and not really have an outlet for those honest questions. So that's part of what I bring forth in my ministries today, is like, let's talk about the things. And I know I'm probably getting ahead of ourselves, but isolation, that's the enemy's territory. Relationship, that's where God can bring light into the darkness. And oh, there is fullness and there is freedom in there.
20: Oh, I love it, because we live in a culture where I see a lot of that generation thinking isolation, staying away. I don't want to bother anyone with my problems.
19: Yes.
20: Do you
19: yes.
20: see that as well?
19: Oh, absolutely. I mean, we have, I don't have my phone with me right now, but we have an entire algorithm that is now serving us up entertainment to keep us isolated, right? The world is set up. The enemy is, he's the prince of the power of this air. He is setting life up so that we stay in our own little silos, never looking to one another for a community, for relationship, and relationship takes effort. Let's be honest, getting up and going to church on Sunday morning takes effort, but we don't realize what's happening. It's more than just checking off a box. We are putting ourselves, when we attend church, when we open our Bibles, we are putting ourselves in the way of being able to receive a message from God. I think about Hannah, year after year, going to the temple in Shiloh. Are you with me? And she's praying for a baby. And Eli is there. And year after year after year, she's pouring her heart out to the Lord. Lord, where are you? You gave me this God-given desire. I don't understand. And what if she hadn't shown up to the temple that day? What if she decided to hang back and not go with her family because she was bitter and angry at God? What would have happened is she would have missed putting herself under the authority of Eli the high priest and him being able to say, Hannah, this is the year. This is the year God is going to answer your long-awaited prayer. And so for me, when I get up and go to church in the morning, I am like, Lord, I am all ears. I am here. You may choose to speak. You may choose not to. You may choose to answer my prayer. You may not to. But I know that I'm putting myself in the way of being able to hear a message from you if you have something to say to me this morning.
20: Oh, I love it. It's taking that step of faith and getting out of the boat.
19: Yes.
20: Like Peter did.
19: Yeah, yes,
20: he was the
19: yes.
20: only disciple that got out of the boat, kept his eyes on Jesus, and walked on water.
19: That's right.
20: And, you know, he did. He started sinking. But what did Jesus do? Grab him.
19: Right. He gets a bad rap, but he was the only one to say, yes, yes, Lord, I'm coming. Right.
20: Yeah.
19: And that's humanity. We are going to struggle in faith. We are going to sink in faith. But faith is about the one pulling us up. Right. It's not about us having it all together. We need Jesus. Oh, we need Jesus.
20: I love it. Now, going back to your time of when you received Jesus at 6 years old, did you have siblings?
19: I did. I have one younger brother.
20: Okay.
19: Yes.
20: And that was, and so he was younger than you. And then you went into school and you started, you hit the adolescent years, mm-hmm. and the peer pressure from your friends. How did that work for you as a Christian?
19: I remember one time being over at a friend's house, just play dates, right? We were doing our homework together. We sit down at the kitchen table, and my friend, probably talked disrespectfully, a little bit disrespectfully to her mother. And I remember her mom looking at me, and in front of her entire family sitting around this dinner table, she looks at me and she says, "Jamie, I bet you don't talk like that at your house." And I was mortified. I wanted to crawl under the table because of course I talk disrespectfully to my parents. But I think, again, it goes back to that. There's this weird, unspoken pressure, this very unfair expectation mm-hmm. that we can put not just on pastors' kids, but we all do it to our mm-hmm. Christian leaders. Yeah. We expect our Sunday morning pastor didn't have road rage, maybe getting to church that morning. And that goes back to the gospel. Does my pastor need Jesus? Yes. Do I need Jesus? Yes. Did my younger brother, who we laugh, I basically forced him to say the sinner's prayer. After I became a Christian, I was an evangelist. I'm like, you will receive Jesus. He was three, right? He's like picking his nose in the mirror. But David, I want you to sit down. You're going to repeat after me. Okay. And then I forced him into my parents' room. We had a party over his salvation, and he's actually a pastor today. He would love that I just told that story.
20: I love it. Well, I love how you're sharing to our audience that, the pastors and yes. pastors' children go yes. through the same struggles yes. as everyone else.
19: Yes.
20: But they have to do the same thing that other people have to do. They have to look at God and say, hey, we need to fear the Lord and come to Him each and every day and make those steps. And I just love it. And now you have a ministry.
19: Yeah, praise God.
20: How did that yeah. happen?
19: Oh, it's such a beautiful story of God's faithfulness. I can remember, Stacy, distinctly. I was 8 years old, and we were blessed to have a neighborhood pool that all the kids would swim in. And I had a pair of goggles. And I remember swimming, and there was so much chlorine, my eyes were getting irritated. And so I got out of the pool, and I put my goggles on, and I got back in the pool, and it was so clear, right? It was crystal clear. And as an 8-year-old, I can remember the Holy Spirit, not audibly, but impressing upon my heart, Jamie, this is what it looks like to see life my way. And I thought, wow. And in my innocence as a child, I didn't think anything different. But I look back to that moment in my journey of following. I'm now 46, okay, my mid-40s. And for the better part of the last 3 decades, all I've been doing is helping put goggles on other people to understand the Word of God for themselves. And that's what Discovering Truth Ministries does. That's our ministry. We are about to turn 7 years old, and we exist so that every woman everywhere is growing in God's Word every day. That's our big, hairy, audacious goal. That's our vision. That's what's going to get me up out of bed every morning until the day that I die. But we do that by helping women to learn, to engage their brains, to understand context, to be theologians. We can be theologians to help them learn, to help them love. I want women to get fired up about opening their Bibles in the morning. And can I just, as I say that, can I be very transparent that there are many mornings where opening up the Bible feels like a chore to me. It feels like I'm going to call it maybe a discipline. That's a better word. But don't we discipline ourselves in other areas? Don't we go and take a walk around our neighborhood to keep our body healthy? Don't we ask a girlfriend out to coffee because we want to keep our relationships strong? So in the same way, as I am simultaneously praying for passion for His Word, when I get started, when I bring myself to the Word of God and I ask the Holy Spirit, would you speak to me today? And then He gives me a nugget. He did that just for me this morning. He gave me something that applied to my day today, and the passion followed. Oh, Lord, I'm so glad that I didn't miss that. Thank you. Thank you for getting me up this morning and for helping me open your Word. So we want women to learn, and we want them to love, but ultimately we want them to live it out. This is not just more information. It is the application of what God's teaching you on a Tuesday morning that's going to change your life on a Tuesday night. Because you will have had a conversation with someone who either needed what God gave you that day, or maybe he set a guard over the door of your lips so you wouldn't argue with your husband over that thing that night. It's so real and relevant and practical. And so we want to help. We want to help simply connect people back to Jesus through his word.
0: It is so important. And boy, are you encouraging. I just thank you. Where is your website? How, share a little bit about your website,
19: Absolutely.
0: How people can find you and get involved with you.
19: Yeah, that's great. Our website is www.discoveringtruthministries.org. 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And we have a few different opportunities there. If you are new to trying to put yourself in God's word every day and you just feel overwhelmed by this 2,000 page plus book, okay? There's a resource there called 15 Meaningful Moments. It's a free PDF download, and it's going to help you learn how to structure the beginning of a quiet time with God, right? Devotional time, quiet time. This doesn't mean it has to be done in the morning. I tell women all the time, pick the time you are the freshest. Is that your lunch break? Is that right before bed? Jesus doesn't tell us we have to spend our first 10 minutes of every day in his word. So find the time that works for you. Print out this guide, bring it to your devotional time, and then watch what he does. And then another just free resource is we have a daily email devotional that goes out that you can sign up for there. It's a quick 3 to 5 minute read. I am all about making scripture practical and applicable to daily life. So you don't even have to go anywhere. You just open up your inbox. We all have our phones with us all the time, right? And then start your day. Again, just start your day putting yourself in the way of receiving a message from God.
0: I love it. Now, Jamie, who has inspired you in your life?
19: Yes. I feel like I need to give credit to three people. The first, of course, is my pastor, Dr. David Jeremiah. He has been my pastor for almost my entire life. And my knowledge of God's word, the base of that knowledge comes directly from the revelation that God has given that man and me just sitting under his teaching for decades. And I'm so thankful for his anointing and his faithfulness. The second was a professor. Her name was Cheryl Fawcett, who started a women's ministry major at the college I was going to. And I remember she tapped me on the shoulder and asked me if I would consider basically being a guinea pig in this new program. And I had no idea. Women's ministry at that time was just starting to come on the scenes, right, with Beth Moore and Kay Arthur and Ann Graham Lotz. And so when it was framed to me that I could basically take women out for coffee and talk about Jesus, I was like, sign me up. Where? How do I change? I'm ready. Let's do this. So she mentored me formally in women's ministry over my college experience those final 3 years. And then I spent the better part of 7 or 8 years traveling with Ann Graham Lotz and her ministry. Her ministry is Angel Ministries. And that's where I gained a passion and a love, not just for the word. It was there. It grew deeper. But I got a passion and love for worldwide women. And watching them have an encounter with Jesus, I'm like, this is it for me. Whatever this is it for me. And so I will always, always be indebted to the influence of those three particular individuals in helping to shape the person I am today.
0: Oh, so in depth. I love it. I love your passion for Christ. And now, do you do speaking engagements?
19: I do. I do. That's my very favorite thing to do. So there's a way, if you are the decision maker at your church, if you're listening today, or you want to bring someone who's going to teach authentically within context the word of God for your women's event, your Christmas tea, your retreat, I do all of those. And so there's a page on that website, discoveringtruthministries.org, where you can inquire about having me come speak at your event. And it would be my honor. That's my favorite thing to do.
0: I loved how you turned this whole interview
20: towards Jesus.
19: Oh, yes.
20: So Jesus. Yes, so, good. But I do want you, as we wrap things up, to share scripture, a devotional, even though we've been doing that.
19: Sure.
20: But what has God really placed on your heart to share with our listeners?
19: Absolutely. I was just reading it this morning. Okay. I think one of my life verses, if I had to pick one, would be Psalm 119, 105, probably familiar to many. But it says, "Your word is a lamp to my feet and a light to my path." And if you were to go again back contextually, that lamp would have been a little clay dish filled with some olive oil and a little wick. So as individuals were walking around with this little clay pot, lighting up just enough for them to be able to take the next step. That's what God's word does for us. And you know what that implies? It implies that without the word of God, you and I are walking in darkness. So my leaving comment to you today would be, don't walk around in the darkness. His word literally is a lamp to your feet and a light to your path. So ask him, "Jesus, as I open your word, as I spend some time with you, would you give me light for today?" I think if we saw light for the journey, we'd all be in a fetal position in the corner. And he doesn't do that on purpose, but he will. He will give you light for today. He will give you understanding about a situation. He will give you a way to pray for your prodigal child. He will give you encouragement in your marriage that's suffering. But the point is, light for the day. Do not be content to sit in the darkness.
20: Oh, I just love it. And you know what? It reminds me of Moses.
19: Ah, yes.
20: And he was, "Let me see you."
19: Yeah,
20: he was,
19: that's right.
20: And he was pushed in the crest of the rock, and he got to see the back of Jesus or God, and it just reminds me, and his face was glowing. They had to put a veil over him, but just to see the power of God, we don't even grasp it because we're so here on earth in the practical. And that's why, putting on the mind of Christ daily, how important that is.
19: Yes.
20: Please share your website.
19: Yes. So one more time, our website is www.discoveringtruthministries.org.
20: Wonderful. Now, I want to go back a little bit more on if someone wanted to get you as a speaker.
19: Yes.
20: And some messages that you have shared and where have you spoke at?
19: Absolutely. I've been all over the place. We actually have a map in our ministry office, and we have reached 49 out of 50 states. So our holdout is Rhode Island, in case anyone here knows anyone in Rhode Island. We're going to have a big party in our office once we've reached that 50th state. But I mean, I just got back from the East Coast. We do Texas. We do Florida. I've done international. In the recent years, I've done Canada, Paraguay, Argentina, Australia. So anyway, I will go wherever God says go. The territory doesn't matter to me so much as the women's ministry team wants a true Bible teacher, right? That's going to come and open up the Word of God and help women find clarity and confidence within it. So you are welcome to contact us through our office. There's a speaking request form is what we call it, that will help us to know the details of your event and your audience size and what topic you perhaps might be interested in me teaching on. But I have all kinds of prepackaged retreat options there. I recently released an Amazon bestseller book called From Barrier to Breakthrough, where we deal with 7 of the questions I get asked the most when I'm out on the road, such as, like, where does doubt exist in the life of a believer? Like, once I become a Christian, does that mean I can't have any doubt in my life? And what do I do if I do? And I'm afraid to tell anyone. To why does God allow suffering, right? Very real practical things. How do I know it's God's voice and not me making stuff up in my head or listening to the voice of the enemy who, let's be honest, veils himself, you know, as light? So we deal with really practical things, and that's what I bring to retreats or to events. Yeah. But it will always be with the Word of God, always.
20: I love it. Mother-daughter teas.
19: Yes, absolutely. And Christmas events.
20: Wonderful.
19: Absolutely.
20: What about a teen event of just young high schooler girls?
19: You know what? I love that you asked that. Can I just be honest? God has shown me where I'm good and where I'm not. So I remember I was like deer in the headlights at a teen event. And it's good to realize this because we're not all cookie cutters, right? He's given us specific lanes. And I thought teen is not my lane, at least not yet. Yeah. But as I'm saying that, I have a son who's about to be 18. So I think God might grow that within me. But thank you. Let me just clarify. I feel like from the college, you know, maybe 18 to the grave. Yeah. Those are my people right now.
20: Love it. Well, you really put a passion in the room and just make us all want to fall and before the throne of grace. And I thank you so much for joining me, Jamie. And say your website one more time.
19: Perfect. It's www.discoveringtruthministries.org. And we do have a slew of amazing books, Bible studies, devotionals. 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
3: With SRN News, I'm Ron Taylor. A federal judge is extending a legal block on President Trump's plan to regulate mail ballots during the midterm elections. The order Friday from U.S. District Court Judge Indira Tuwani comes after she earlier handed down her temporary restraining order prohibiting the Postal Service from enforcing the new policy. North Carolina began sending mail ballots out yesterday, and the election officials in many states say it's too late to meet the new requirements. The Trump administration filed a notice late yesterday saying it would appeal the ruling. The Trump administration has imposed sanctions on a Turkish financial institution as part of its latest effort to sever critical financial lifelines for the Iranian government. The actions yesterday come after Treasury Secretary Scott Bessent launched Operation Economic Outcast. It's the new administration effort to isolate already heavily sanctioned Iran from retaining and remaining trading partners. This is SRN News.
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6: 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In 1967, he warned Americans, freedom is a fragile thing, and it's never more than one generation away from extinction. President Reagan knew the freedoms secured by one generation were not guaranteed to survive to the next. Today, as socialistic ideas that place greater power in the hands of government gain renewed support, Reagan's warning carries even greater weight. Freedom is more than inheritance. 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Freedom only survives when each generation chooses to defend it. So, do we have the courage to defend and protect what is being challenged, the very principles that made America the greatest experiment in history?
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8: You know, it's quite a thought to get on a ship and go anywhere, but to sail the Mediterranean is an immense opportunity. 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We'll be in places like Ephesus, where when you stand there in that vast amphitheater, you realize how much history is actually beneath your feet. 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So I hope you will consider coming. All the information you require, you can find at deeperfaithcruise.com, and I hope to see you there.
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0: straight ahead. Everything you need to know about the top headlines of the day and a perspective that will give you some eternity to it. 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It's Kevin McCullough, Monday through Friday, on That Kevin Show. And now, from the Connors and Sullivan Broadcast Studios, the man who is not what he wants to be, but is way grateful that he's not who he used to be, here's
1: It's That Kevin Show. Glad to have you with us every single day, and very glad and thankful for those of you helping us deliver Bibles to young people who need them around the world but don't have access to them. 800-937-9673. Any Bible given today will be matched Bible for Bible. And we need your help. There are thousands of Bibles that of people that are on the list to receive one that we have not yet spoken for yet. They cost $5 each. And if we match every one Bible for Bible, we could get a lot of those Bibles delivered even today if you would just consider and then make a gift. 1-800-937-9673. It's also Friday. We're going to try to have some fun. I've got some things I want to talk about that I'm very excited about on this day. My little songwriting collective has come about with something that I want to give you a little sneak peek of a little bit later. But I gotta tell you, last night I'm sitting with the family, I'm looking at my phone, which is probably not a good thing to do in the evenings, and I just got really angry about something. I didn't get annoyed, I didn't get politically irritated, I got really, truly, genuinely, righteously angry. The Cut, which is a part of New York Magazine, and I don't know how they got into my social media feed, but evidently they are. But The Cut published a piece this week called I Regret Having Children. Three mothers explain why, given the chance to do it over again, they probably wouldn't. And somewhere in all the brave honesty and the therapeutic language and the celebration of women finally saying the unsayable, I kept thinking about somebody apparently too unimportant to make it into the headline. Their children. They do know that they can read this someday, right? One of these mothers has children who are 6 and 3. Another has a 3-year-old son. A third one has a 1-year-old. They have names. They have lives. They love their mothers. Regardless of whether their mothers love them or not, they don't know any better. They are attached and love and need their moms. And someday they're going to know how to use Google or AI. And imagine the day when they're 15, 18, 20, 26, 30 years old, and they find the article. Imagine you being a teenager, sitting alone in your bedroom and reading that mom told the world she would have been happier if you had never existed. Tell me again who's being liberated by this. I want to be careful about something because it does matter. Some of these women have suffered. There is postpartum depression here, anxiety, a traumatic delivery in the stories, sleep deprivation, marital trouble. One mother describes hallucinations. None of those things are funny. And they aren't character defects. Women suffering through them need help. They need husbands who show up. They need families who rally around them, doctors who listen, and churches and communities who are willing to help them carry some weight. Give them all of that. But somewhere along the way, our culture made a very bizarre turn. We went from saying, struggling mothers deserve help, to now saying, motherhood itself might be the problem. And I'm sick of it. I'm sick of children being discussed as the obstacle standing between adults and their authenticity. I'm sick of pregnancy being treated as a medical problem to be solved.

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2: Score surprisingly low when people are asked how happy they are in the moment, and extraordinarily high when asked whether they are doing what they are doing has meaning to their life. So there it is. Children cost you something. That's not evidence that parenthood failed. That's part of what makes parenthood matter. Their exhaustion is real. The sleepless nights are real. The frustration is real. And nobody has to pretend otherwise. But friends, a baby is utterly unimpressed with your resume. Couldn't care less. That baby needs you. Completely. And being needed like that does something to a human being that a life optimized entirely around personal enjoyment never can. Brooks has the research. I've lived it. My children didn't interrupt my life. They changed what my life was all about. Was it wonderful at every moment? Get out of here. There were nights without sleep. Still are. Money worries, vomit, temper tantrums, emergency room, school problems, days when I was exhausted, and days when I was undoubtedly not the father I should have been. But welcome to parenthood. Nobody promised transcendence every Tuesday afternoon, but here's what my children never owed me: an apology for existing. That's the part of the cuts piece that I can't shake. Adults are allowed complicated feelings. Mothers are allowed to struggle. Fathers, too. People should be able to tell a therapist things they've never told another living soul. But publishing those thoughts for millions of strangers to consume changes something. Now your child will consume them. And perhaps that's where a magazine editor should ask a question beyond whether the story is provocative enough to just generate clicks. What happens to the children? Because kids hear more than adults ever think they hear. They wonder whether they're wanted. They wonder whether they're loved. They wonder whether mom would be happier without them. Most good parents spend years trying to make sure children never have to wonder about that. But now, apparently, because we have to have 24-hour a day, you know, just vulgar voyeurism into every aspect of life, we've apparently decided putting the answer online is courageous. No. Struggling mothers need compassion. They need help. But children need something, too. They need parents who understand that love is frequently inconvenient. They need adults who are willing to sacrifice for them. Some of the greatest things you'll ever do will cost you something. Marriage, faith, aging parents, children. But they're worth it. Every sleepless night is worth it. Every changed plan, every dollar sacrifice, because one day those little people become adults and they'll remember who convinced them that they were loved. But my friend, they can also read what you wrote. Make sure those two stories match. Please. It's too important. Kevin McCullough, stick around. Big Friday show. Stay here.
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0: Friday. Kevin McCullough, glad to have you with us. And it's exciting for a lot of reasons. You might be looking forward to the holiday. I don't know. Maybe you're thinking I've got like 3 days off after this. Whatever it is, but we're glad you're with us. Glad you chose to spend some time with us. Dave Watson is back with us for our final discussion on this week-long look at Lamentations 3 and kind of what we've, you know, put in the terminology of Old Testament Israel's version of 9/11. Really, our 9/11 was probably their equivalent of August 15th. But Dave, there's lots of dates that stick in our head. December 7th, 1941. 9/11, 2001. October the 7th. You just say these dates, and they immediately bring back to people's minds the idea that life is unpredictable. And that the world has real evil, and that there really is a source of good, and we need to tap into that and latch on to He who is that source for everything that we've got, because that's the only way out is through Him, and that's how we want to be. So what have we looked at this week? Kind of bring this home for us.
1: Thanks so much again for having me, Kevin. It's been a privilege, especially in the week coming up to 9/11. You know, we have, first of all, the writer, Jeremiah, experiencing a relinquishing of hope. His circumstances, seeing the city he loved, the temple he loved, and he was a priest. His dad may very well have been the high priest. So he's watching the temple that he loved being, you know, ransacked and burnt down, and he for a moment appears to lose hope, and say, God, you filled me with bitterness. And we've talked about this before. You and I aren't going anywhere tomorrow eating wormwood if we can avoid it. You know, he's talking about that, but then he stops himself and he makes a choice. He makes a choice not to remember his affliction, not to remember his wanderings, not to remember his pain, but to remember who God is. And when he talks about who God is, and the fact that he calls to mind that God is one with steadfast love, and that love never ceases, and that he's a God of mercy, and that mercy never fails, and that it's new every morning, great is thy faithfulness, his hope is restored. And that's the last part of what we talked. He has confidence. He has surety. He has a hope that is indeed, you know, sure. You know, when we think of 9/11, and what you said is just so poignant. We say these dates in history, and we can get caught up in the scar they caused. You know, on my right hand, my index finger, I have a scar from something happened to me in the fifth grade, but you know, it's healed. And the thing to focus on is not necessarily that there is a scar, although that's a good reminder, but that there is healing, and we know a God who brings healing, even to those in very deep pain. Even 25 years later, I will go to the 9/11 memorial, and it's painful. It's painful. It's painful. But there is a God who brings healing, who fills the hole that is in our heart.
0: Well, and our prayer is that we are able to capture what Jeremiah is talking here for many more things than just the memory of this one painful day. We have pain all the time. There's things that we walk through. There's things that someone's walking through right now that is every bit as cataclysmic as 9/11 was to those who lost loved ones that day now. And we don't know anything about this person or what they're dealing with, but they are looking for that hope. They are looking, they're in desperation maybe of the idea that maybe that hope doesn't exist. And they need those of us who know him to be living this out so that we can be the living witness that brings them there.
1: Absolutely. Absolutely. And I think what you're saying is just so true, and not to trivialize 9/11 in any way, shape or form, but for many people, you know, they have experiences that to them is you know, it's catastrophic. And where do you find hope in that? Where do you turn in that? You know, we've taught people to look to science. We've taught people to look to politicians and political solutions. We've taught people to even, you know, rely on friends and family. But many times all of that is for naught, because there are no great, perfect answers. But there is one who we can go to. There is one who is there for us. There is one who knows what's going on in our hearts. There is one who has the answers. And that is the steadfast Lord that we know, that we love, that we serve. And, you know, it's important, as you said, for we as believers to embrace these truths such that people look at us in the middle of our difficulties and we're able to give an answer for the reason for the hope that is in us with meekness and trembling. It's not us. It's the God we cling to. It's the God we've run to. And we know that his mercies are new every morning. We know that he is faithful. We know that he loves us with a steadfast love.
0: Well, and that's one of the reasons. It's kind of interesting that this is all happening on the same day, but my music group released a song at midnight last night called Yesterday the Same, and it picks up on that Hebrews passage and also Psalm 102, where it talks about how God's love and faithfulness are the same yesterday and today and tomorrow and forever. And the idea is, whether we acknowledge it or not, whether we are in alignment with it or not. I talk a lot about wanting to be in alignment with God's plan and his will. I talk about that because it's easier than being in opposition to his plan and his will when we choose to align ourselves with the one who made us. We know that on a deeper level than any other experience can give us. And I think that there's so many people, Dave, this week that need that word of hope.
1: I 100% agree. And if you're listening today and you've never taken that step of, and we use terms that people often don't understand, but giving your heart to the Lord, recognizing that, you know, you and I struggle, we're separated from God because of our sin, that God sent his son, God in the flesh, Jesus, to die for that sin and to rise again, that Jesus took our place and rose again. And if you and or anyone will open their heart to what God has provided, if you will open your heart, believe what he has done for you is true, and then rely on that, trust in that, take your faith off of your sacraments or your religiosity or whatever your faith is in, and place it in God's provision for our salvation, Christ and Christ alone. Understanding that comes out of God's steadfast love for you and I. If you just open your heart to him, things will be different. You will have hope. It won't be an easy life necessarily. Your problems won't go away. But like Jeremiah, you'll be able to say the steadfast love of the Lord never ceases. His mercies never come to an end. They're new every morning. Great is your faithfulness.
0: And you can count on it. You can take it to the bank tomorrow and the day after. Jesus is not changing. He's not leaving. Everyone else in life might leave. There, you might not even be able to get your kitten to be loyal to you. Like, and kittens are pretty loyal. I'm just saying this because we have new kittens in the house. But it's like, we don't have to worry about what Jesus has said. And yeah, maybe it's sacraments and maybe it's religiosity, or maybe it's just anger and frustration that you're holding on to and blaming God or other people for what you've experienced. And maybe those are legitimate gripes and angers. But I will tell you that God's big enough to handle it. There is no sin. There is no path. There is no frustration. There is no desperation. There is nothing that is too big that he can't overcome on your behalf. And he has, and he wants you to know his peace today. Dave Watson, real quickly, this Sunday, what are you teaching on at Calvary Chapel, Staten Island?
1: We'll be in the book of 1 John, chapter 1. Verse 5 through 2, chapter to second chapter, the second verse. We're going to be talking about really the benefits of our relationship with God, and how to keep those benefits going, how to enjoy them every single day.
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1: 11:30 Eastern Standard Time. We're on from 11:30 to, believe it or not, 12:40. You get an hour and 10 minutes of us.
0: Well, and it's having been there and worshiped with Calvary Chapel several times, I strongly, strongly encourage you to check it out. Dave Watson, thank you so much.
1: Thank you so much, Kevin. God bless you. Have a great rest of the week.
0: Same. Kevin McCullough coming

0: With SRN News, I'm Bob Agnew in Washington. Republicans getting a shot in the arm ahead of the midterm elections in the form of a late-cycle cash infusion. President Trump says he'll use more than $400 million from his line Super PAC to help Republicans hold and expand their majority in Congress. The president also told supporters he'll personally focus on 35 close races in the final month before the election in November. The U.S. economy added a surprisingly strong 162,000 jobs in August. It was a big rebound from July's decline and a result that beat many economists' expectations. Renewed hope for finding more survivors more than a week after flash flooding in Nepal. Rescuers there today pulled two workers alive from an underground tunnel at a hydro power plant. That's where many people are thought to have been trapped as the water worked its way downriver. On Wall Street, the Dow Jones Industrial Average struggling. It's down 261 points. This is SRN News.
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0: Times Square. It's Kevin McCullough, That Kevin Show. You know, sometimes I put the headlines down and I don't talk about the news for a couple of seconds because sometimes there's more interesting things to talk about or people to talk to. My next guest fits that category. You may know her as DJ. You may know her as the big sister you always wanted. You may know her as someone who was on Dancing with the Stars or is going to be in Fox's next Special Forces outfit. But her name is Candace Cameron Bure, and she has to be the happiest person in America most days. If you just see her smile, you're just thinking, how can she do that all the time? Like, there's something weird about that, Candace. Like, knock it off. Give us a frown at least every now and then.
1: You're going to be known for something. A smile is a pretty good thing.
0: That's not, well, there's many worse things. Let's put it that way. Okay, I have a little bit of an axe to grind. Kirk's been on my show several times. Your daughter, Wonderful, has been on my show at least once. You've avoided me till now successfully, but if they were to give me a clue as to something I shouldn't ask you about, what would it have been?
1: There's nothing you could ask me that it would bother me. I've been asked everything.
0: Well, okay, there you go. Fair enough.
1: I haven't been avoiding you. I don't know why I haven't been on your show, okay. But I'm going to talk to my public.
0: I know why exactly. You've been making about 153 gazillion Christmas movies over the years, and I'm pretty sure that the math on that doesn't even fit the calendar, so I don't even know how you do that. By the way, I've been dying to ask you this. Are you familiar with a group called the Holderness Family? They're a YouTube.
1: Yes.
0: Okay.
1: Yes.
0: Have you seen their spoofs of your Christmas movies?
1: I think I have.
0: Okay.
1: I think I have.
0: If you have it, you have to go on their YouTube channel and see it. It's classic, okay. But I think you'll appreciate it for all the right reasons. The reason you're talking to us is you've got a brand new tour that's about to kick off, and we're excited about it. Last year, you sold out, and I'm wondering what happened in the room that made you think, hey, we need to do this again and make deeper connections and that sort of thing. What was the secret sauce last year?
1: I think it was just the gathering of a bunch of really wonderful, great women that were eager to listen, have fun. It's an edifying night, but it's a fun night. And I love connecting with people. It's kind of why I'm taking a show on the road. Everyone has seen me on television or they listen to me on my podcast. And a lot of you feel like you know me, but I don't really get to know you guys being behind the camera. So I wanted to take a show on the road. And it's a little bit like my podcast live. And I just love meeting people. And I love interacting with people. So it's bringing people up on stage, talking to people, getting to know, and then sharing my heart, my faith. But also I have my guest, Dr. Tabitha. We're going to be talking about women's health. And, you know, I turned 50 years old this year. So I just want to learn all of the things that can better my life and make me healthier and the things that have worked and haven't worked. And that's what the whole night is really about, just sharing.
0: That's cool. Well, my own bride has said she wants to get to one of them if she can. So we're going to see what we can do about that.
1: I hope she does.
0: You promised that audiences are in for something more, I don't know, personal than the Candace they know on TV or social media. How do you pull that off in a 2-hour large room setting?
1: Well, I don't know what was written exactly. I'm a pretty open book, even on social media. What you see is what you get. But it's really the connection. To me, it's the connection with people that is making all the difference. I loved doing the shows last year so much. I did it as a trial. There were 4 cities that we went to. I didn't know if I was going to love bus life and how it would turn out. But you know what? So many people showed up. We had such a great time. So without a heartbeat, I was like, let's extend the tour and hit some new cities. So we're doing 8 cities this year, starting September 9th through September 19th, and kind of taking a tour from Reading, Pennsylvania, Dayton, Ohio, Tinley Park, kind of Chicago, Illinois, Minneapolis. We are in Kansas City. We're in Missouri, in Grand Prairie, Texas, and Austin, Texas.
0: You are covering some ground in 10 days.
1: We are. I know.
0: Are you sure you can do all that on a bus? Because that seems like, especially the Minnesota Grand Prairie thing, that seems a long way away.
1: Yeah, one of them's a pretty long drive.
0: Is there something about your story that you can tell differently in that setting that you can't, like, that doesn't come across through a camera or a screen?
1: I think you can. For me, there's definitely a vulnerability when you're in front of people face to face, and when you're hearing people whether they're nodding or they're saying yes or they're clapping or they're oohing or aahing, whatever it is, it's a whole different feeling for me that allows me to be my most vulnerable self that I don't get when I'm just in front of the camera looking at the camera on my computer, yeah. on a Zoom call. So
0: do you sense that vulnerability in essence, I'm guessing that leads to maybe what we would think of as authenticity, but do you think that that's missing in women's lives today to the degree that they wish they had more of it? Not because they're doing anything wrong, but just because life is everybody going 1,000 miles an hour with their hair on fire.
1: Exactly. Community is so important. It's so important that we connect with one another. And you're right, like life is very, very busy and it's easy to lose that. And so this is, it's a way to have connection and have a good night out. And I think that the show in and of itself, because I'm a woman of faith and it's rooted in faith, that's the biggest difference in my life. Like I'm going to share my heart, but I'm not going to put on a show without sharing the gospel.
0: Yeah.
1: That's just who I am. And I'm unashamed of
0: everybody listening and watching. That's actually how real Christians live it all the time. So I know it's crazy for you to hear someone say that out loud, but it's like, it's actually what we believe. So it's supposed to kind of work that way. Hi, Kevin McCullough. 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Just 2 weeks before his tragic assassination on September 10th, 2025, conservative leader Charlie Kirk sat down for one of his final interviews to wrestle with a timeless question. Does God still speak today? That conversation became the foundation for the powerful and provocative new documentary, Can You Hear Me Now?, that explores prophecy, faith, scripture, history, and the role believers are called to play in our culture today. 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If you appreciate thoughtful conversations about faith, history, and the public square, I believe you'll find this film compelling. 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
0: 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Studies show folks who actually plan for retirement accumulate up to 4 times as much money as those who don't. 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

0: do put on a show without sharing the gospel. Yeah. That's just who I am.
1: 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You've always been one that's been a little on the ambitious side. I don't even know how many Christmas movies you've made, but I know it's a lot. But in one night, you try to bring together faith, family, fitness, and health. You only got 2 hours, Candace. How do you bite off all of that?
0: Oh, we do it. We pull it off. We have all the things, even add nostalgia in there too. So
1: do you think that you can talk about any one of those things without touching on the others? I mean, you've already kind of said that faith runs through everything, but you know, emotional health, and I consider like rest and getting enough sleep and some of those types of things in that category, because if you live exhausted all the time, you don't have any bandwidth for anybody else.
0: Right.
1: But like, you can't be spiritually who God has made you to be if you're not physically caring for the temple on some level. And then, you know, I'm 56 and I'm thinking about my fitness now in ways I didn't for a long, long time. It's just a different stage of life.
0: So yeah.
1: I think it's very ambitious, but I congratulate you on it.
0: Well, thanks. They're all tied together. My guest who is there for all the shows, Dr. Tabitha, she's a triple board certified doctor and also moved into functional health coaching. And she too is a Christian. So everything is synergetic in that it's taking care of mind, body, and soul. So that's why all those conversations really do work and can't work well without one without the other.
1: Well, we talk about it sometimes. I do some specialty niche hours in the show throughout the week, and we do stuff on health weekly. Because I feel like a Christian needs to be strong in that area in order to be effective in the other areas. But we talk about the triad a lot, and the mind, body, and soul. Like, it's God made all those components of us, but sometimes we think we're supposed to overfeed one to kind of the starvation of the others. And I'm not sure that that's what he ever intended.
0: Yeah, I don't know either. So we've got some good experts.
1: Well, it sounds like a lovely night. I'm sure every guy listening tonight is going, oh, I wish we could be there. No, this is for the ladies, guys. You just have to give them that. Your new book.
0: You're welcome to come.
1: All right.
0: Yeah.
1: Your newest book is called Wild Hope. Wild Hope. You've talked about this in your latest book. The culture uses the word hope kind of casually, and I don't even know if they really think about what they mean when they say, you know, there's hope or have hope or whatever. I think Christians approach it differently. Christian hope is supposed to be able to help us survive disappointment, deal with unanswered prayer, etc. I'm curious, because I haven't read the book, but what makes hope wild in your context? What are you talking about there?
0: Oh, because God is mind-blowing, and in the terms that, I mean, he's God. It's not, he provides a hope for all of us that supersedes everything in life. And so I feel like hope is like oxygen. You can't really live without it. It's what helps you take the next step when circumstances are really difficult. Like, we live to have hope, but the true source of hope comes from Jesus and through the Holy Spirit who's been given to us. There's so many great verses on hope in the Bible that are the foundation. The foundation of it is that it comes from God. And so this is a 30-day devotional that you can do that is also interactive, and spend 10 minutes a day walking through where God shows us hope in our lives and the scripture that supports it.
1: I appreciate that for sure. All right. Quick follow up. Your next project, you're going to go be special forces op for Fox. This is at the end of the month.
0: Yeah.
1: Are you excited? I worked with Stephen Baldwin for about 9 years, about a decade and a half ago. And he was just in his part of his career where he was doing all the reality stuff all the time. And he was showing me it's really hard work behind the scenes. You got to get fit. You got to do the stuff that you got to do. What's the experience like for you? Because you've done dancing and now you're doing this. I think you've maybe done another project.
0: Yeah.
1: What's it like?
0: Yeah, that's really it. I get asked to do all the reality shows. I pretty much said no to all of them except Dancing with the Stars. And I did one of The Masked Singer because I thought that was fun too. But this is the third one I've said yes to in my life. And Special Forces is the world's toughest challenge. You are training with the Navy SEALs.
1: Yeah.
0: And it is just a small portion of what they do every single day. So I kind of had two motives. One was to be able to have this experience. No, I'm such a supporter of our country and our military. I have such gratitude for all the people that fight for us on a daily basis, past and present. So to be able to have this experience and know some of the training that they go through to protect us, that was like a yes for me. And the other part is, having turned 50 this year, I am going
1: into... You keep saying that, but I know people are watching going, that can't be true. Like, she doesn't look a day over 28. Like, how's that even possible?
0: Well, thanks. Thanks. I live my life to the fullest, and I feel like I'm in the best shape of my life at 50. I kind of kicked up my fitness game a year and a half ago, because now is the time. Like, I want to set myself up in the best way so that when I'm 70 or 80, if I get to live to 90, you know, that I can hang in there, that I can open up the peanut butter jar by myself. Like, you want to be able to do those things and get out of the chair. So like, I've been working really hard to set myself up for success, for longevity. And so I thought, this is another great opportunity where I get to go out and just see if I have what it takes physically and mentally. And it has been one of the greatest experiences of my life, incredibly challenging, which I knew it would be, but probably even harder than I thought. And I knew it was going to be really hard.
1: Is all the filming for that season completed? Have you completed the show?
0: It is.
1: Okay.
0: It
1: so
0: is.
1: Then you've already exercised it. But I was going to say, you know, a free trainer, it's a huge thing these days, big time. Candace Cameron Bure. You want to know more, you go to candace.com/tour for the tour.
0: Candace.com.
1: 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And don't get her confused for the other Candace. We don't want to mess with that. This is Candace. 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Candace Cameron Bure, thanks for being with us.
0: Thanks, Kevin.

0: If you're a Christian, you know the story of the crucifixion, but have you ever really considered what Jesus physically endured? 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
1: With SRN News, I'm Bob Agnew in Washington. The U.S. job market rebounds as employers add 162,000 jobs.
2: The U.S. economy added a surprising 162,000 jobs in August, a solid rebound from July's decline and a result that beat many economists' expectations. The Labor Department says the unemployment rate held at a low 4.1%, underscoring what supporters of President Trump call a durable jobs recovery market by strong job security for Americans already in the workforce. The report also included encouraging revisions to earlier data. Employment totals for June and July were revised upward by a combined 55,000 jobs. That means the labor market was stronger than first reported into August. Bernie Bennett, Washington.
1: Some good news for Republicans in midterm polling. The GOP now leading Democrats 51-49% on the generic congressional ballot in a new Harvard-Harris poll of likely voters. On Wall Street, it's been slow going. The Dow is down 286. This is SRN News.
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0: Welcome back. It's that Kevin Show. So glad to have you with us and so excited because at midnight last night, my little songwriting collective, which now has 36 people that contribute to nearly everything that we do, musicians, writers, advisors, vocalists, etc., we released the first song off of a new worship project, and it's based on Psalm 102 and Hebrews 13, that the God who loves us today is unchanging. He's yesterday, the same, today, tomorrow, forever. We wrote a little song about it. It goes something like this.

0: Yesterday, the same. We just released that at midnight last night, and the vocals there of Allison Taylor and Jay Lohrman, words and music by yours truly. And we're just super excited. We'll see you next time.
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2: With SRN News, I'm Bob Agnew. In Washington, America's job market showed renewed strength last month as employers added 162,000 jobs, beating the sluggish hiring pace seen in recent months and underscoring resilience in the U.S. economy. The unemployment rate remained at a low 4.1%, a sign that businesses continue to hire and invest despite some economic headwinds. Missouri is asking the U.S. Supreme Court to clear the way for new congressional districts, an effort Republicans hope will help preserve their House majority in the midterm elections. Diesel prices have hit record highs in the U.S., soaring to an average of $5.85 a gallon for the first time ever. The record comes as the six-month war with Iran disrupts the world's flow of fuel. And because of diesel being used for many freight and delivery networks, higher diesel prices also translate into higher transportation costs for businesses and their products. This is SRN News.
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12: 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And now, from the Connors and Sullivan Broadcast Studios, the man who is not what he wants to be, but is way grateful that he's not who he used to be, here's That Kevin!
0: 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Go check it out. Just launched a couple of days ago, and so thankful for my Salem crew and all the ways they improved that and have made it so much more user-friendly. And it's really a beautiful site. You got to go check it out, thatkevinshow.com. Also very grateful for the opportunity to talk to people that are trying to make a difference in the world around us. And Erica Donalds, on a couple of different levels, is always trying to do that. First, she's a mom, trying to be a good influence on kids that God has given her to steward. But beyond that, her passion to work with educational processes across the country and to really make a difference in that regard is something that we're really grateful. She is the founder of the Education Freedom Foundation, and she's also the chairman of Optima Ed, and she rejoins us here. I'm hoping that she will be the next First Lady of Florida. Erica, great to see you. Thanks for coming on board.
17: Thanks so much for having me, Kevin. It's always good to talk to you.
0: Recently, the Wall Street Journal highlighted some stuff about parents' rights in the coming school year. And I think it's always good to do a refresher, particularly now that school is pretty much back in session across the country. I guess there's a handful of places that may still start after Labor Day, but ours is already back. And I've known people that have had theirs back for almost a month now. So it's like, whatever. But in public school in particular, We saw particularly in Maryland a couple of years ago, a school district try to really shut out parents from having specific rights about what their kids were exposed to and how they were allowed to participate or not participate in that. And I just, can we do a little refresher on what parents should be thinking about at this point in the school season?
17: Yeah, it's crazy sometimes to think about, you know, 10 years ago, what parents thought their rights were versus what was taken away in that amount of time. Schools were keeping secrets from parents when they were socially transitioning children and sometimes even medically transitioning children away from their assigned gender. They were presenting to them controversial material that parents didn't want, whether that was about radical gender ideology or left-wing causes. And the Supreme Court had to step in and say, no, no, parents do have a right to opt their children out if it is a controversial subject that is against their religion or in what we believe against their value system at home. It doesn't necessarily even have to be a religious belief. So we want to make sure that parents know they have the right to not only see the materials, to know what's going on with their children in school, to have the transparency of what's within their student records, if that has to do with their children's health. And they need to exert that authority when it comes to whether it's a public school or a private school. Parents need to know their rights and be able to activate motivate them.
0: Well, and I think in the private school scenario, you've got the obviously, like, you know, 10,000 bully club that you can hold over their head. I'll pull my kid out and take away their tuition. But public school plays kind of below the belt these days. I mean, they punch down a lot of times on parents that they think are just too dumb to know really what the rules are.
17: Yes. And we saw that. I saw it when I was a school board member and even before then, where the public school system does not feel the need to be as responsive to parent concerns because they have a monopoly and a captured audience. Parents, by threat of law, must send their children starting at the age of six in most states to a school for 7 hours a day that may not comport with their value system at home. And in addition to that, because of that threat of law and because of that monopoly, the school has this captured audience where at times union members and union influences are pushing down left-wing ideology in these classrooms, and parents feel trapped and unable to do anything about it if they even know what's going on.
0: Yeah. Well, and I think that what happened recently, you mentioned the last 10 years, but I think this little thing called COVID and at-home learning through the virtual Zooms, I think opened a lot of parents' eyes. But we're starting to move out of that cycle pretty firmly now. Have parents stayed awake from your perspective, or are we in danger of kind of falling back to sleep again?
17: Parents

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2: Well, increasingly, the schools are moving to Chromebooks for the kids, and there's a lot of stuff that is done through portals and online access. Should parents be demanding, accounts for, because in our situation, our kids all do have accounts, but we have access to all their accounts. We can see every assignment that's assigned. We can see all of the materials that they are, you know, and it's a public school. It's pretty amazing that we have that level of just instant access and transparency. But I don't know that parents not thinking about these things would naturally know that they should be.
3: Absolutely. If your child has a login to any, whether it's a portal or an application, you should be able to log in and see exactly what your children see, whether that means you have access to their account or a parent account that mirrors the child's account. That is a absolutely full stop, must happen. If I had students in schools that were using that type of technology, I would demand my child cannot use a piece of technology that I cannot log in and access, especially with artificial intelligence. And you know, I am a proponent of some of the tools that are really being effective in helping students learn phonics and math and grammar. However, there must be transparency for parents when it comes to these generative tools, because what each child is seeing could be different. It's not one size fits all. That's a good thing when it comes to personalized education. Not great if parents don't have direct access to those portals.
2: Yeah. Well, we appreciate everything that you're doing. And I'm suspecting that because I'm assuming it's an if when you are the First Lady of Florida, that there will be even a greater emphasis in that state on a lot of these things pushing forward, not to mention your great work with charter schools and how you're still encouraging people to investigate getting those going. By the way, friends, if you want to know more about that, Erica's organization has figured all out the whole system. They've got like the cheat sheet on how to do it. And if people want information on that, Erica, where are they contacted?
3: It's the Education Freedom Foundation at youredfreedom.org. 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Youredfreedom.org. And it is completely free.
2: Youredfreedom.org. Youredfreedom.org. Go and do that. All right. Erica, always appreciate it. Thanks for all that you're doing.
3: Thanks, Kevin.
2: You got it. Kevin McCullough coming right back from Times Square in New York. Don't go away. Hi, it's Kevin McCullough. Are you completely freaked out at the price of your health insurance? 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Call Vic right now. Here's his cell number, 817-449-5557.
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0: Welcome back, Kevin McCullough. Glad to have you with us. It's That Kevin Show, and we're asking you to help us send a Bible to someone who desperately wants one, but does not have the ability to get one for themselves. And there's lots of reasons why that's the case in various places around the world. The short answer is, for $5, you can supply one in their language, in their dialect, in their hands, in their home, in their heart, so that they can put it in their mind and live by it, teach their kids, impact the community by what happens there. It all starts with that $5 gift of making that Bible available. Will you make it? 800-937-9673, 1-800-YES-WORD, or go to thatkevinshow.com and click the banner at the top of the page. Michael Woolworth is back with us. And, Michael, these Bibles really do change lives. And it's fun to hear story after story of not only what they mean, but how people react when they actually end up receiving one.
1: Yeah, you know, I mean, Kevin, I've been there. I've seen, people sing. They've danced. I think of a woman in the Middle East, Miriam, who just stood there clutching the Bible that will tell her about the God who loves her. And then to have them read their very first scripture, Kevin, that's one thing that we do when we travel. We have friends who fund those trips. But we say, listen, now that you've got a Bible, open it. We want to hear you read, you know, your favorite scripture if you have one. Let's hear you in your own native language read that scripture. A lot of times I have to have somebody translate, but Kevin, to be in that room, in that moment, when somebody who has waited, like the story we just mentioned, waited 20 years, right, for a Bible, finally has the precious Word of God in their hands, and then to hear them read that, it's pretty special. And I'm so grateful that we get to join with listeners of That Kevin Show to kind of take a break from the headlines of the day, if you will, and be reminded that one of the big headlines is what? God's at work in His world through His Word. And again, for $5 a Bible, you get to be a part of this. Let me say thanks to Linda of Dallas, Texas, listening today. She said, I'm in for 20 Bibles. Keith of Hewitt, New Jersey said, Michael, Kevin, count me in. A $100 tax deductible gift today. Steve of St. Paul, Minnesota said, I'm in. Taking care of 15 Bibles today. And that's how we get there. About 20% of the need met. We want to do this for just north of 10,000 that we know by name at Bible League. We need to do it by the end of September. But Kevin, you and I have the opportunity today really to make much of our God. This is His work in His world, but also to invite listeners to be a part of this at $5 a Bible. You know, it's not enough to feel empathy. It's simple to feel empathy. When you hear of hardships and suffering, Christians being persecuted because they bear the name of Christ, or being forced out of their native countries into refugee camps, like the story I'll share next. It's easy to feel empathy for Christians, but to take that a step further is what we're praying happens today, and that we can fill the need for, again, just north of 10,000 Bibles needed around the world. I want to take you to Malawi, Africa. The story may sound familiar. I've shared this before. I do this in this hour by way of an update. And Kevin, Africa has the highest number of refugees in the world. There's about 50 million people displaced from their countries, likely to never return, right? Mm-hmm. And they end up in camps like the Zuleka refugee camp in Malawi. There's about 60,000 people packed into a place made for about 10,000. There's a terrible stench in this place because there's poor sanitation. People get sick. They die. There's people groups that absolutely hate each other. They've got them mixed into this place. There have been assaults, rapes, even murders. Saw a documentary on this. I think it was BBC that did this not too long ago. And it showed the chaos that defines the Zuleka refugee camp, right? But there was a group of pastors in that area that said, you know, we've got to take the hope of the gospel into this place. They began to work with Bible League. And Kevin, without any charge, we've made available Bible studies, our Project Phillips study. We give a name and a face to our global ministry, our strategy. And that is a weekly Bible study. People gather maybe one-on-one to begin, and then they're pulled into a group study. There may be 20 or 40 people gathering at a time, again, to explore who is Jesus? How is He both God and man? What's it mean to die to self and to put on Christ in the day-to-day? So this group began to work with us. We provided Bible studies in Kirundi, Swahili, and French, three of the most prominent languages spoken in the Zuleka refugee camp. Kevin, there have been 50 Bible studies started, some of those exclusive to men, some exclusive to women, normally about 40 in number. I can tell you today, by the grace of God and the gumption of this, these local churches going in and dealing with the chaos of the Zalika refugee camp, what I reported before was about 1,000 people have said yes to Jesus, but the gospel continues to roll forward. And what I'm telling you today is there's another 500 believers who have come to Christ in the last few months. Yeah, praise God for that, right? But one of the pastors, one of our partners, a dear man by the name of Greer, I've met him, Kevin, has this simple request on behalf of the children that they're serving in the Zalika refugee camp.
2: Into our church, we have more than 100 children, but because of lack of materials, other children, really, they want to be taught. Unfortunately, there are no more books or materials. So we are going to ask Bible League International if it can be possible to send us most of materials which can be helpful to our children. Thanks so much, and God bless you.
1: Yeah, a humble request. Kevin, notice what he's not praying for. He's not praying for a change in circumstances for those that find themselves in that camp. You know, many, for them, you know, their futures are uncertain. I can think of a woman by the name of Miriam. Her husband died in that camp, leaving her a widow with three children, ages 3, 5, and 7. No one knows really what her future is, where she'll end up. She's a native of Burundi, Africa. But what she's praying for today is what? It's the precious word of God is in the Kirundi language. She's a new believer. She's among those in the second wave of 500 that have said yes to Jesus. Kevin, I don't always wake up wonder what is God doing in this, you know, a refugee camp half a world away in Malawi, Africa. But he is not forgotten. And from wherever he has you listening today, you get to be a part of this at only $5 a Bible.
3: 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Either one of those, however you choose to dial the number, you're going to get to the Bible League operator. If you get through online, it's just going to go to the landing page where you can give your gift. It shouldn't take more than about 2 minutes for either method to take place. So we're not looking to tie you up, you know, for long periods of time or anything like that. We want you to be able to give your gift. We want you to be able to thoughtfully have a second to pray about it and say, Lord, take my gift, take our money, convert it into Bibles for those that need it, and then put those Bibles into the right hands, the people that are asking for them, the people that want to know you better, the people that want to know you more. That's what this is about. And ultimately, friends, that's not where it ends, because when someone becomes a believer and they dig into discipleship and they dig into the Word and the Word starts impacting their life, they start living differently. And that living differently in places like the refugee camp in Malawi, the Zalika refugee camp, someone goes, hey, why are you being different now? Why are you living differently now? And they can say, because I have the hope of Jesus. I have the hope of the gospel in my life. Where did that come from? And it's an opportunity to do what we often talk about on this show in terms of casting your faith. Think about fishing, and we're supposed to be fishers of men, but if you go fishing, and I'm not a fisherman, but I've known a few, and they cast and they cast and they cast and they cast, hoping to catch that fish. Jesus says, be fisher of men. Constantly throw the gospel to people and say, hey, consider this, consider this, consider this. And what happens in a place like Zalika, people latch on and they say, there's something here that makes sense. It matters. It's different than anything I've heard of before. Tell me more. And then you see 500 more people come to faith in Christ from the original 1,000 that had come to faith in Christ. Michael, it's such an encouraging story. And yet it's Bible League Bibles that are used in the process of saying, hey, consider this, consider this, consider this. Every time, just think, every time you say, consider this, that's the fishing line being thrown out, in that great attempt to be fishers of men. The Bible League Bible, the substance of that cast, if you will. 1-800-937-9673, or go to thatkevinshow.com and click the banner at the top of the page, 1-800-937-9673. And this reminder, right now, every gift being given right now is going to be doubled. So if you can give a $1,000 gift, and that's 200 Bibles, give it right now, and it's going to turn into 400 Bibles. 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You could have such a huge impact for the size of your gift. 1-800-937-9673. 1-800-937-9673. 1-800-YES-WORD, if that's easier to remember. 1-800-YES-WORD. Or go to thatkevinshow.com and click the banner at the top of the page.

0: With SRN News, I'm Bob Agnew in Washington. Some new midterm polling delivering good news for Republicans, not so good for Democrats. Republicans now lead the Democrats 51-49% on a generic congressional ballot in a new Harvard-Harris poll of likely voters. That is a shift from a 4-point Democrat edge back in March. The survey also finds Republican voters more motivated to turn out in November. Meanwhile, the GOP getting a late-cycle cash infusion aimed at keeping control of Congress. President Trump says he'll use more than $400 million from his aligned super PAC to help Republicans hold and expand their majority in the House. The U.S. economy added a strong 162,000 jobs in August, a solid rebound from July's decline, and a result that beat many economists' expectations. The unemployment rate held steady at a fairly low 4.1%. Slow going on Wall Street. The Dow right now down 303 points. This is SRN News.
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0: Welcome back to Times Square. It's that Kevin Show, thatkevinshow.com. Just relaunched, brand new. It all slick and looking nice, so go check it out. And I'm glad to have everything there. We never put anything behind a paywall because we want you to have access to it, whether it's the videos or the columns or the podcasts, etc. So thank you for going there. You know, if you own a business, you know this, you're familiar with this cycle. You've got revenue that's coming in, but it's too many days away, and you've got some bills that need to be paid now. And whether you're in production, whether you're in, you know, real estate, farming, there's all kinds of industries where you run into cycles like that. Infrequently, they may be, but sometimes you really need help. And you need business solutions, whether it be SBA or short-term access, whatever you need. And you need to be able to trust people that you work with to know that you're understanding, you know, what you're taking out and so forth. So what do you do when you're in that situation? You got payroll, you got vendors, you got unexpected expenses, and they don't always cooperate with the revenue calendar. Okay, it's called a timing gap. It's not a solvency gap, it's a timing gap. How do you solve that problem? Well, I am super excited to introduce you to our newest sponsor here at That Kevin Show, Mock Funding, not M-O-C-K, it's M-A-C-H, as in speed, as in super speed, mockfunding.com, and everything that they do. Tony Bode is the president and founder of Mock Funding, and he joins me. And Tony, the reason that you and I even cross paths with each other is that I operate a small business, and I, like many small business owners, occasionally need help in making that timing gap bridge over with the ability to do it. And so we're grateful that you're here, grateful that you're a sponsor of the show, but help me understand how prevalent of a need are funding gaps when we're talking about small businesses these days.
1: Great to be here, Kevin. Thank you for having me over here. So it's actually quite common, and actually it's the reason why this is a multi-billion dollar industry. Small businesses have always struggled with the need for cash flow, just to fill in those gaps. Traditionally, they would go to their bank to solve these issues, but as banking regulations throughout the years have gotten worse and worse and more difficult to navigate, that's where the private sector stepped in. And this is kind of, it's an industry that's taken over since about late 1999, and it's grown since. And so what we do is we work with businesses, business owners in particular, that have ongoing revenue, but don't have the timing right where maybe their receivables are out 30 to 60 days. And we provide revenue-based financing, which is just unsecured financing. They don't need to have great personal credit to qualify. It doesn't really depend on what you have on the personal side as much as it depends on how strong of a business you have and how well you run your business.
0: Yeah.
1: So it's a great tool. A lot of companies are doing it nowadays more and more. Even major banks are getting into it. And we've been able to help a lot of business owners.
0: I can hear people in the back of my head, Tony, saying, okay, but I've heard, you know, from a lot of companies that have promised me the world, and they seem shady as heck. And it's just not something that I think I could. You guys, by the way, you need to go on Trustpilot and see their ranking. But they have this incredible litany of people that have, you know, worked with them and have nothing but the most incredible comments to say. But talk about how important integrity is in this process and kind of how you structure what Mock Funding does differently.
1: 100%. So I always said that when money is your product, it just leaves room for a lot of bad behavior out there. It's an industry that isn't as regulated as the personal lending sector. So we hear a lot of clients saying, hey, I've been promised things from another company, from a broker, and oftentimes just to get me into a transaction that I didn't want to be in. And so what differentiates us is that we take the consultative approach, because every client is different. Every client has the ability to qualify for a plethora of different things. So depending on your situation, depending on your credit, the first thing we like to do is have a conversation. So one of the things we differentiate from our competitors is that we're looking at long-term relationships, and we're not afraid to walk away from a deal if we feel like what you can achieve right now with your business isn't exactly what you need in order to be able to accomplish your goal. We'll tell you that. We're in it for the long term, and that's not the short term. So
0: if you can't truly help them, you'll tell them that. And if
1: 100%.
0: You can, you'll show them the different options that are
1: 100%.
0: Available.
1: Yeah, and look, we have connections with major SBA partners. Even through the SBA, we can fast track most of our applications in as little as 2 weeks. So that's actually quite a ways away from what I was doing traditional lending at the bank. So we have we've kind of opened up our possibilities where we can work with, you know, A-tier clients that have perfect credit, have been in business for years and years. And also the guys that are just getting started, maybe they've been in business a year, their credit isn't as good, but there's options and solutions we can provide them as well.
0: Yeah. Well, friends, I'm just excited because I'd love to pass on recommendations about people that have integrity. And you know that if you listen to this show and know me for any length of time, that is one of the most important things. Mock funding can be reached at 888-462-9442, 888-462-9442. You can also go online, mockfunding.com, M-A-C-H, not M-O-C-K, M-A-C-H, like the speed, mockfunding.com, mockfunding.com. And then click through on that little Trustpilot symbol and go, seriously, go look and see what people have to say about the services that they've been provided. But I can just tell you from personal experience, Tony and his crew, they really care about the business. They really care about you. And I think you're going to be really super pleased with all of it. Tony, great to see you. We're going to be talking to you a lot of time on Mondays. You're going to have like special tips for small businesses and ways to make their workflow even more efficient. And we're looking forward to getting to know you on a brainiac basis as well. So thanks for all your help.
1: Looking forward to it. And I really appreciate the platform.
0: You got it. Kevin McCullough coming right back. It's That Kevin Show. From Focus Features and the acclaimed director of Captain Phillips and Jason Bourne comes The Uprising, starring Andrew Garfield. Witness the true story behind the legend of Robin Hood. With everything taken from him and with nothing left to lose, one man's stand against injustice will inspire a movement that will change everything. In a land of kings, a man of the people will defy the most powerful empire on earth and ignite a revolution. With an all-star cast, breathtaking visuals, and visceral action, The Uprising is a must-see cinematic epic that really demands to be seen on the biggest screen possible. An amazing story of courage, sacrifice, rebellion. One man becomes the symbol of a people fighting for freedom. The Uprising from Focus Features and the acclaimed director of Captain Phillips and Jason Bourne, starring Andrew Garfield. Rated R. Under 17 is not admitted without a parent. Witness the rise of Robin Hood. Only in theaters September 10th. You do not want to miss The Uprising. Discover it in Dolby Cinema. Hi, Kevin McCullough. I have a lot of friends that have a lot of opinions about AI, what it means, how to use it, what should be done with it, and what shouldn't be. 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
4: 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Reuters Institute says we're now one of the top news brands in the nation. Every night, watch great shows with Rob Schmidt, Carl Higbee, Rob Finnerty, and more as they expose the big media lies, the Washington swamp, and they're never afraid to talk about faith, freedom, and the values that made us great. 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

0: back. Kevin McCullough. It is the Friday edition. And as I mentioned in the monologue early in the show, I really got irritated last night when the cut.com, which is a part of, I think, New York Magazine. And for some reason, they are in my Instagram feed. So whatever it is, I must have liked something that they had in there once or read it or something. And so now I get, their articles fed to my feed. But the title of it was, I Regret Having My Children. And I didn't read the full article. I read the part that was above the free paywall portion. But what I read churned my stomach. And as I went deeper into what the stories were about and talked to more people, it didn't sit well. Bethany Mandel was one of those that I reached out to last night. Bethany, because first of all, it's a weird time to publish a piece like this, given that we can't seem to even have clarity on the Lindsey Clancy trial, which is literally a mom who said, I regret having kids to the degree that she killed them. And it's like, do we really need this? Like, even if there are moms who feel this way and who feel very overwhelmed, and I want to be compassionate about what pregnancy does to a woman. My blessed bride has had three, and she did not have the easiest of times after delivery, and for a good while, life gets really hard, excruciating, in fact. But I feel like that the meaning that is recovered through being parents and through raising kids kind of sometimes outpaces the convenience of it. And I think that as a society, we are just losing sight of that altogether. Am I completely out to lunch here?
1: You are not even close to, you're in the same ballpark. So you probably have New York Mag in your feed because you've rage commented on something else of theirs. Because this is all they produce, is this anti-natalist, anti-kid, anti-family, anti-tradition rage bait. And this is something that they've published a million times. And this is actually the perfect time for them to post something like this, because Lindsey Clancy is the end result of their ideology.
0: She's the cover girl for their cause.
1: Yes, 100%. And what's creepy is, from their perspective, women should not have children. It holds us back. It makes us crazy. And we can't be held responsible for what we do at the end of it. And so, yes, she probably, shouldn't have done this. But, who among us? Who among us? That's their response to Lindsey Clancy. They throw up their hands and say, who among us? And the rest of us normies out here are like, me. I've never wanted to brutally murder three of my children. I'm good. I've never felt that way.
0: Yeah. And I don't want to let the cut off the hook by focusing on Lindsey, because we've covered her in detail. Here's the problem that I have with it. Even if you can do a case study and find three or four women that all kind of fall in the same category of having regrets about being mother, and the cover girl that they used, the actual cover girl in this story, she and her husband have only two kids, it's all about their lack of being able to just go swimming whenever they want to, or going off to some trip whenever they want to with their kids at 3 months and like a year and a half or something like that. And I'm kind of like, you haven't even begun to understand the point of what it was to become a parent. But I ran across this thing from Arthur Brooks, who I also follow on social media, and he's a really interesting read. I don't know anything about his faith perspective, but what he says about marriage is really always to me seems spot on. And he has a thing about being a parent, and he says there's kind of three cycles to this, where in the early stages, is it convenient? Is it satisfying? Is it meaningful? And if you study your years of parenting, you go through different cycles of that. I think it's especially unhelpful to have this type of stuff being published out there when what they really need are some solutions as to how to survive it.
1: Yeah, no, but these are people who don't want solutions. These are people who want to feel good about their decision not to have children. They're fishing for excuses, and they love people like this who say, I regret, because then it makes them feel like they won't regret not having kids. The market for this is not really parents. It's people who are on the fence, who, I'm just going to be honest, like, are lazy people. I'm not saying that every person who is child-free is lazy, far from it. I think there's a lot of people out there who should not have children, Lindsay Clancy is a case in point. But there's a lot of people who like are thinking about it, but like, God, that seems like a lot of work. These are the people for whom this kind of piece is written. And it's really sad because they have been raised all through their lives to avoid hard things, to avoid putting in the effort to, you know, quit the team a week into the soccer season. And they're missing out on that end product that is so worthwhile. Yeah, you just have, like, I'm not a fan of the baby years. I'm not a fan of even the early toddler years, but like I can say on the end of like my oldest is almost 13. I love 13. I love 11. I love 7. I love 9. I love 3. I love 5. It's amazing, but it does require a front end effort.
0: Yeah. No, you're going to lock it down for at least a couple of years until those biggest hurdles are covered. And hopefully you have, this is why we need two-parent households. Hopefully you have a father in the house that is, you know, lending some help as well. Though my bride said last night, look, you go out and make all the money. I'm fine with that. I will take care of them. I just don't want to have to worry about, you know, paying the bills. And I that's not every woman's approach, but I understand it. And we try to, but even in all the work, we still want to like come back and help and do what we can when we're able to. So it's like,
1: yeah, for sure.
0: I just think that nothing in society is served by endlessly navel gazing and saying, oh, what if my life had not had these kids? And to say it out loud and to put it into print. And here's the thing that really, and evil. This will be my final thought. Someday these kids are going to read what their mom said because the internet lives forever. And how would you like, Bethany, to be 15, 18, 19 years old, starting out in the world, going out, trying to figure out what it was. And you come across a story that your mom said, man, I wish we hadn't had you.
1: Yep. No, and these are the same parents who are going to throw up their hands and say, oh, well, what could have happened? Teenagers are hard. Teenagers are awful. Of course, you know, all kids go off the reservation and, you know, become dry. Like, no, your child's byproduct is a direct result of what you're putting into it. And, you know, this is what you've done to them. If people see kids, we see this on social media, how people talk about their children. They see them as property instead of human beings who, you're right, will grow up one day and see what their parents have posted about them.
0: Yeah, it's just hideous. Anyway, I'm glad to have resources like you, Bethany, for my listeners. Thank you for being here.
1: Thank you.
0: Kevin McCullough.

0: 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In the Arena with Jason Warman is a podcast where faith meets today's biggest conversations. Hear from myself, other leaders, and pastors that are navigating the issues impacting our world right now. Check out this clip.
1: I heard again, you know, pastors shouldn't be political. My thought was, where is that in the Bible? There's no scripture that says, hey, pastors should only talk about X, right. Y, and Z. The narrative of, you know, Jesus wasn't political, which, you know, my line on that is you don't get crucified for what you don't say. You know, you look at John the Baptist, who looked at Herod and said, hey, your marriage is wrong. The new Elijah calling right. The nation to repentance directly opposed political leaders, biblical immorality, and paid the price for it. And that was the forerunning of Jesus Christ.
0: That was a preview of In the Arena with Jason Warman. 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
2: With SRN News, I'm Bob Agnew in Washington. New midterm polling is delivering a surprise for Democrats.
3: Republicans now lead Democrats 51-49% on the generic congressional ballot in a new Harvard-Harris poll of likely voters. This is a shift from a 4-point Democratic advantage in March. The survey also finds Republican voters more motivated to turn out. Nearly 8 in 10 respondents said they reject political extremists like Hassan Piker. Democrats have been counting on a midterm rebound that has not shown up in this poll. Willie Nelson, Washington.
2: The U.S. economy added 162,000 jobs in August, a solid rebound from July's decline, and a result that beat many economists' expectations at the same time. The latest numbers from the Labor Department came out today. It also said that the unemployment rate held steady at a fairly low 4.1%. It has been a struggle today for investors on Wall Street. Not far from the close, it is the Dow down about 283 points. The Nasdaq is off by 67. More on these stories at srnnews.com.
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0: All right, so glad you're with us. Final few minutes of the full show today. Kevin McCullough saying thank you. That is Yesterday the Same. I debuted it last hour. So if you didn't get the full song, go back and listen. Or just go over to Spotify where it debuted at midnight last night. And we're grateful. We didn't put any like real big marketing push behind it or anything, because this is the one song we wrote that we just want to give back to God. And it's been one of the biggest labors of love that we've done. And yet, that is the stuff that I think that we're going to sing in heaven. Every heart declare it. Every voice proclaim, Jesus, you are worthy. Yesterday the same as you were the day before that and the day before that and the day before that. You've always been faithful. You've always loved us. So we decided as the group, that we're going to do a few things with this song. First of all, we're not going to keep any of the proceeds of the song at all. We're going to give them all away. We also are going to make available at no cost the lyric sheet, the chord chart, and we're working on a variety of alternative productions of the song. So for instance, this is going to blow Lady Tanika's mind. And I hope she's not stuck with any of the administrative part of this. She won't be. We have people for that. But here's the thing. We're going to do a choral version. If your church is more traditional or high church in its approach, we've written and orchestrated a choral version of this. There's a singer-songwriter version, which doesn't have all of the bells and whistles and reverb and all the other stuff that's in that version. That's kind of the radio version, the regular version. There's an instrumental version. We've done an a cappella version. We've got various degrees of differences, but really designed for a wide range of styles, because we don't want the words to go unsung. So we've got the charts, we've got the lyric sheets, we've got all the different versions, and we will make them available to any person who writes us. You don't have to be part of your worship team at your church. You could get it and forward it to your worship team. That would be fine. Or you could have them write and receive it as well. But if you would like a copy of the worship leading kit for Yesterday the Same, and it is going to be a kit, there's going to be a bunch of stuff in there, just send us an email to thatkevinshow@gmail.com and put Yesterday in the subject line. Yesterday in the subject. The song is called Yesterday the Same. So put Yesterday in the subject line. And then make sure you give us your info in the body of the email, and we'll send you the kit. It'll have probably 4 or 5 different versions of the song, plus the lyric sheets, plus the chord charts, plus everything that, we're even going to put it up on Moises, which is the musical app that Charlie Puth uses. We're going to make the stems available. So if you want to sing it as a vocalist and take Ali and Jay's parts out and just sing with the instrumentation, we're going to make that available as well. That link will be in there. Our goal long term is just to see the church sing this song, to help every person in the church know that their heart should declare, that their voice should proclaim that Jesus is worthy. That's the purpose. That's the goal. That's what it's all about. So thatkevinshow@gmail.com, put Yesterday in the subject line, and we'll be glad to send it to you. Yesterday in the subject line, send it to thatkevinshow.com. Kevin McCullough, very glad to have you with us. Next week, we broadcast live from the Sing Conference in Nashville with Keith and Kristen Getty on Tuesday and Wednesday, and all of their speakers and musicians that are on the stage there. Looking forward to that. And I hope you have a great Labor Day holiday, and we'll see you from Nashville on Tuesday. Take care.
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3: Good morning, San Diego. All glory and honor to my Lord and Savior Jesus Christ. May his name be praised. Welcome to Matthew Ministries Matters. I am Susan Townsend, your host. Today, we begin a new series entitled, What God Wants Us to Be. We will learn what God expects from us by looking at every verse in Scripture that tells us to be this or be that. Jesus said, if you love me, you will keep my commandments. These commands are found in both the Old and New Testaments of the Bible. Beginning in Genesis with God's command to be fruitful and multiply, and ending in Revelation with his command to be victorious, we shall learn how God wants us to conduct our lives. It is my hope that these lessons will bring us into a greater understanding of what God wants us to be. These episodes will not be aired in consecutive order, as in from Genesis to Revelation. Topics will be selected as the Holy Spirit leads. Today, we will explore the topic, Be Courageous. First, let's see what it means to be courageous. In Scripture, courage is the God-given strength of heart and mind to obey the Lord, stand firm in truth, and move forward in faith, even when circumstances are fearful, costly, or uncertain. As my late husband once put it so simply and candidly, courage is doing that which terrifies you. The Bible affirms this truth, not by encouraging reckless fearlessness, but by calling God's people to act in obedience even when fear is very real. To be courageous, then, is to draw strength from God himself rather than from human ability or favorable conditions. Courage flows from a settled confidence that the Lord is with us and for us, and that he will carry out his will in and through those who trust him. It is not confidence in ourselves, but confidence in God who enables us to take the next obedient step. Biblical courage is not the absence of fear, nor is it natural boldness, personality-driven confidence, or self-reliance. Instead, it is the quiet, steadfast resolve to do what God has called us to do, even when our hearts tremble, because our confidence rests securely in him. Throughout the Bible, courage is consistently linked to obedient faith. God does not command his people simply to feel brave, but to act in faith, to speak, serve, lead, endure, and stand, because the Lord himself enables them to obey his will. Biblical courage, therefore, is a firm confidence in God's sovereignty and faithfulness that empowers believers to do what is right, even when doing so is frightening, costly, or opposed by others. Let's see what the Old Testament has to say about being courageous. Joshua chapter 1 opens at a crucial moment in the history of Israel. Moses, the great leader and lawgiver, has just died after leading the people out of Egypt through the wilderness and to the edge of the promised land. Leadership now passes to Joshua, a man called by God, yet facing an overwhelming responsibility. Israel is poised to enter Canaan, a land filled with fortified cities and powerful armies. The people Joshua must lead are former slaves and wilderness wanderers, hardly seasoned warriors. Naturally, fear, uncertainty, and feelings of inadequacy would have been very real. In this moment, God speaks words of command and promise. He does not begin by telling Joshua how to fight, but by telling him how to trust. Biblical courage is not something we produce on our own, especially in moments of fear and transition. God calls Joshua to be strong and courageous by anchoring his heart in what does not change. The obstacles are real, but God's promise is secure. The responsibility is heavy, but God's presence is steadfast. Joshua's courage is not rooted in himself, but in confidence in God's reliability. This passage also teaches that courage is shaped by God's word. God instructs Joshua to keep his word close, to meditate on it and live it. As God's truth fills the mind, it steadies the heart and directs the steps, even in uncertain circumstances. Joshua 1 reminds us that fear does not disqualify us from obedience. God does not tell Joshua to wait until he feels brave. He commands him to move forward, trusting that God himself is going with him. For us today, this passage speaks directly to moments when we are called to step into something new, difficult, or intimidating. It assures us that we are never asked to face those moments alone. The same God who went with Joshua goes with his people now. Biblical courage is living faithfully in the face of fear, grounded in God's promises, guided by his word, and strengthened by his presence. Moses tells us in Deuteronomy 31, "Be strong and courageous. Do not be afraid or tremble at them, for the Lord your God is the one who goes with you. He will not fail you or forsake you." Deuteronomy 31 comes at the very end of Moses' life and leadership. Moses knows that he will not enter the promised land, and he is preparing the nation of Israel for a major transition. Leadership is passing to Joshua, and the people face the daunting task of conquering Canaan. The Israelites are a nation that has spent decades wandering in the wilderness. Many are still forming their faith and trust in God. At this critical juncture, God reassures them through Moses. This verse is part of a larger call to courage, reminding both the leader and the people that success is not dependent on their strength, but on God's presence and dependability. Moses reminds them that courage is anchored in the certainty of God's presence and promise. It is normal to feel fear when facing challenges or uncertainty, but God calls his people to step forward with confidence because he goes with them. Courage does not mean the absence of fear. It means acting faithfully despite fear. The verse emphasizes that God will not fail or abandon us. When we face intimidating tasks, difficult decisions, or uncertain circumstances, we are not left alone. Courage begins when we shift our focus from the threat before us to the God beside us. For everyday life, that means whether we are starting a new job, speaking up for what is right, making a life-changing decision, or simply enduring trials, we can move forward with strength and confidence. We don't need to rely on our own ability or resources. Courage grows as we remember that the Lord himself is walking with us, guiding and sustaining us every step of the way. The prophet tells us in Isaiah 41, "Do not fear, for I am with you. Do not anxiously look about you, for I am your God. I will strengthen you. Surely I will help you. Surely I will uphold you with my righteous right hand." Isaiah 41 is written during a time when Israel is facing uncertainty and potential threats from surrounding nations. The people are vulnerable and feel small in comparison to the powers around them. In this chapter, God speaks words of reassurance, reminding his people that he is their sovereign protector. The right-hand imagery emphasizes God's power, authority, and faithfulness to act on behalf of his people. This verse is part of a broader message that God is the source of strength, courage, and hope, even in the face of overwhelming circumstances. Isaiah teaches that courage begins by turning our eyes from fear to the presence of God. God commands his people not to fear or anxiously scan the situation around them, because he is with them, fully aware, fully powerful, and fully committed to their well-being. This verse highlights three practical ways God empowers courage. He strengthens us, helps us, and upholds us. This reminds us that courage is not merely a mental or emotional decision. It is supported by the active, sustaining power of

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2: My God is with you. He will not fail you or forsake you. This verse comes near the end of King David's life as he passes leadership to his son Solomon. David has spent decades uniting Israel, establishing Jerusalem as the capital, and preparing for the construction of the temple, the house of the Lord. David knows that Solomon will face enormous responsibilities, building the temple, governing a nation with complex political and spiritual needs, and maintaining the faith of the people. Humanly speaking, these tasks could be overwhelming. In this moment, David encourages Solomon not with advice about strategy or skill, but with a call to courage rooted in God's presence and sufficiency for the task. 1 Chronicles 28 tells us that true courage is grounded in God's promises, not human ability. Solomon is called to act decisively despite the weight of responsibility because God will be with him every step of the way. Courage is not the absence of challenge or dread. It is moving forward in obedience, trusting that God provides what we need to succeed in accomplishing his will. We also see that courage is often passed through mentorship and encouragement. David reminds Solomon that he is not alone. God's presence and promise accompany him. Similarly, in our daily lives, courage can grow when we are encouraged by others and reminded of God's trustworthiness. For us today, this passage applies to any moment of responsibility or leadership, whether in our families, workplaces, ministries, or communities. Courage means stepping into our God-given assignments with confidence, relying on Him to guide, strengthen, and sustain us until the work He has given us has been completed. In chapter 40 of the book of Isaiah, the prophet tells us, "But those who hope in the Lord will renew their strength. They will soar on wings like eagles. They will run and not grow weary. They will walk and not faint." Courage is strengthened as we rely on God's power. Isaiah tells us that the Israelites are in a period of deep discouragement, either in exile or anticipating it, feeling powerless, oppressed, and exhausted. They are facing threats, injustice, uncertainty about the future. This scripture shifts the focus from human weakness to God's greatness and faithfulness. The passage reassures God's people that He is all-powerful, unchanging, and attentive to their needs. This verse highlights the reward for placing hope and trust in the Lord, spiritual and emotional renewal that enables endurance in life's trials. Courage and strength are renewed when our hope rests in God, not in ourselves or our situations. Life often leaves us weary, physically, emotionally, or spiritually, but God invites us to rely on Him. Hope in the Lord clarifies perspective, strengthens our resolve, and restores energy to keep moving forward. The imagery of soaring on eagle's wings reminds us that God elevates us above life's struggles, giving a sense of freedom and renewed vision. Running without growing weary and walking without fainting speaks of endurance in everyday life. The small, consistent acts of faith and obedience that add up over time. For practical living, this means that when we face challenges, discouragement, or fear, we do not have to rely

0: on our own strength. Courage comes from trusting God's power, leaning on his promises, and letting him renew our spirit. The daily act of placing our hope in him allows us to move forward steadily with confidence and without being overwhelmed by life's stresses. If you are just tuning in, I'm Susan Townsend, and you are listening to Matthew Ministries Matters. Today we are exploring how God wants us to be courageous. If you missed any part of this program or would like to hear it again, you can find it on the Matthew Ministries Matters podcast on your computer or phone. We've seen how God repeatedly calls his people to courage in the Old Testament. Now, in the New Testament, that same call comes alive through Christ, showing us how to live boldly in faith today. The apostle tells us in John 16 that Jesus says, "These things I have spoken to you, so that in me you may have peace. In the world you have tribulation, but take courage. I have overcome the world." John records part of Jesus' farewell discourse to his disciples given just before his arrest and crucifixion. He knows that the coming days will be extremely difficult for them as they will face persecution, misunderstanding, and sorrow. The disciples are anxious and fearful about the trials ahead, not fully understanding the plan of salvation and the promise of the Holy Spirit. In this verse, Jesus reassures them that their hope and courage are anchored not in the absence of trouble, but in his victory over the world. He reminds them that his overcoming the powers of sin, death, and Satan provides a foundation for peace and fearless living, even amid life's hardships. The apostle teaches that courage is rooted in Christ's victory, not in our challenges. Life will bring challenges, opposition, and trials. Jesus does not promise a trouble-free existence. Yet we can be bold and courageous because he has already overcome the world. For everyday life, this means that fear and anxiety are normal, but they do not have to control our actions. Courage grows when we focus on Christ's power and his ultimate triumph. Facing difficult situations, whether at work, in relationships, or in personal struggles, we can act faithfully, speak boldly, and persevere, knowing that the one who has overcome all things is with us. Jesus' words remind us that peace and courage are not the absence of tribulation, but the presence of his victory in our hearts. Courage, then, is living confidently in the reality that Christ has already secured our ultimate good, giving us strength to endure and act faithfully today. Luke tells us in Acts 4, "And now, Lord, take note of their threats and grant that your bondservants may speak your word with all boldness, while you stretch out your hand to heal and signs and wonders take place through the name of your holy servant Jesus." When they had prayed, the place where they had gathered together was shaken, and they were all filled with the Holy Spirit and began to speak the word of God with boldness. Acts 4 takes place shortly after Peter and John heal a man who had been lame from birth, which drew significant public attention. The religious leaders confronted them, threatening them for preaching in the name of Jesus. The early church faced a real danger. The authorities were hostile, and the apostles could have been silent or imprisoned. In response, the believers prayed together, asking God for boldness to continue speaking his word rather than for their own safety. Their prayer was answered immediately. They were filled with the Holy Spirit, and the place shook as a sign of God's presence and power, empowering them to continue their mission without fear. Paul says in Romans 8, What then shall we say to these things? If God is for us, who is against us? This scripture focuses on God's work in salvation and the security of his people. Leading up to this verse, Paul emphasizes that nothing, neither sin, suffering, persecution, or death, can separate believers from God's love in Christ. He builds a crescendo of assurance, highlighting God's faithfulness and power to protect and sustain his people. Romans 8 teaches that courage is rooted in the certainty of God's allegiance. When we face opposition, doubt, or fear, this verse reminds us that God is not neutral. He is actively in favor of his people. If the creator of the universe is on our side, no circumstance or adversary can ultimately defeat us. For everyday life, this means that challenges, whether personal, relational, or professional, do not have to paralyze us. Courage is choosing to move forward in faith, trusting that God is working for our good and that his power outweighs any obstacle. Knowing God is for us frees us to act boldly, speak truthfully, and persevere confidently when the situation seems impossible or perilous. Even in situations of extreme danger or death, God is still with us and, if necessary, will help us to face the ultimate sacrifice, death itself. In conclusion, courage is not natural boldness or something we create. It is a God-given strength flowing from his presence, promises, and faithfulness. From Joshua and David to Isaiah and the psalmist, God called his people to be strong, reminding them that he goes with them, upholds them, and never abandons them. In the New Testament, Christ has overcome the world, and the apostles showed that courage is active. It speaks the truth, serves faithfully, and obeys God even in the face of threats. Today, his Spirit empowers us, his Word guides us, and his victory assures us, giving us the strength to live faithfully, trust his promises, and act boldly for his glory. If you would like to review this or any previous lesson, I invite you to listen to my Matthew Ministries Matters podcast. 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
10: The following program is pre-recorded and sponsored by Nikea Coleman. Welcome to Pray for a Breakthrough. This is an intercessory prayer ministry. The host, author Nikea Coleman, is founder of Pray for a Breakthrough. The focus is on praying for others because Jesus said, "My house shall be called a house of prayer for all nations." The love of God and faith fuels our devotion to spread the gospel. Now, here's your host.
11: Hi, I'm Minister Nikea Coleman. Thank you for joining me today. Before we begin, let's open with prayer. Heavenly Father, you are a restorer. Restore health, fortunes, peace, and joy. There is nothing broken that cannot be repaired, nothing destroyed that cannot be restored, nothing dead that cannot be resurrected, and nothing feeble that you cannot strengthen by your presence, power, and covenantal faithfulness. We ask that your commanded blessing rest upon this teaching. Amen. Today I will discuss one of Nehemiah's prayers. Nehemiah was a cupbearer, and his name means Jehovah comforts. When we examine Nehemiah's prayer in chapter 1, it is worth studying because it illustrates how prayer was Nehemiah's first line of defense. Nehemiah's prayer is also one of the most passionate confessions and intercessions before God. Third, it reveals Nehemiah's heart toward God's people. Fourth, Nehemiah's prayer illustrates the importance of repentance and how it can lead to restoration. I intentionally chose Nehemiah's prayer because there are times in our lives when we need God to restore, repair, revive, and build things. Perhaps we need God to repair our marriage, resurrect broken family relationships or friendships, or rebuild a business or ministry. Who among us needs God to rebuild, repair, revive, or restore something in our lives? I believe we can learn a lot regarding Nehemiah's posture when he prayed to God, Consequently, today's reading will come from Nehemiah chapter 1, verses 3 through 11. Nehemiah chapter 1, verses 3 through 4 reads, "They said to me, 'Those who survived the exile and are back in the province are in great trouble and disgrace. The wall of Jerusalem is broken down, and its gates have been burned with fire.' When I heard these things, I sat down and wept. For some days I mourned and fasted and prayed before the God of heaven." When Nehemiah heard about the situation of the exiled Jews and their distress, he immediately turned to God for help. Although Nehemiah served far away in the Persian city of Susa, he regarded the sorrow of Jerusalem as his own burden. This is a crucial point to observe so we don't become callous or indifferent to spiritual weakness, suffering, or reproach experienced by the church. The Bible tells us the first thing Nehemiah did when he heard the news was to sit down and weep. Nehemiah's tears revealed grief over the dishonor brought upon the city where God had placed his name. Jerusalem's broken walls exposed the inhabitants to danger and were an indication of the ongoing impacts of sin, judgment, and neglect. Nehemiah mourned, fasted, and prayed. Nehemiah didn't laugh at the Jews' situation. He cared about God's people, felt compassion for them, and desired to address their needs. Nehemiah wanted to be an instrument of change and hope for them. When we see God's people suffering or hurting, is our initial inclination to pray for them. And this brings me to key point number one. Prayer must be our first line of defense, especially when we receive bad news, encounter opposition, or when our own lives are in danger. Let's read a little further. Nehemiah chapter 1, verse 5 reads, "Then I said, 'Lord, the God of heaven, the great and awesome God who keeps his covenant of love with those who love him and keep his commandments.'" The first thing to notice is that when Nehemiah prayed, he reminded himself of who God is. Nehemiah declared God great, awesome, and a covenant keeper. This is something we all can do when we face adversity, difficulties, and various trials. When circumstances come upon us that we didn't see coming, when spiritual attacks occur that we didn't anticipate, we can also start to declare who God is. When trouble arises, we tend to focus on the problem. I know even I have been guilty of it, and I had to develop the spiritual discipline to speak the promises of God rather than dwell on the problem. It is more beneficial for us to direct our attention to God and focus on his unfailing promises rather than becoming ensnared by the words of our mouths by constantly focusing on the problem. Focusing on the problem makes it easier for us to develop the habit of murmuring and complaining, which can lead to frustration and discouragement. But if we make a conscious decision to focus on God, who knows no impossibility and who can heal anything, move anything, and do anything, then we can be hopeful about the challenges we face. And this brings me to key point number two. It's important to declare who God is when trouble arises. When situations arise that shell-shock us, that we didn't see coming, we can declare by faith that God is Yahweh Yireh, the God who sees the situation beforehand and can provide for all of our needs. When we face battles of any kind, we can declare that God is Jehovah Nissi, our banner, announcing that our victory has already been secured. What are we declaring from our mouths when trouble arises? Let's continue to read some more. Nehemiah chapter 1, verse 6 reads, "Let your ear be attentive and your eyes open to hear the prayer. Your servant is praying before you day and night for your servants, the people of Israel. I confess the sins we Israelites, including myself and my father's family, have committed against you." Nehemiah was praying day and night. This is an important detail to take notice of, as consistency in prayer is often paramount for breakthrough. Oftentimes people ask, "Minister Nakia, how long should I pray?" But we must remember that each situation is unique and varies from person to person. To illustrate, the trials I face this month are different from yours and vice versa. I typically tell people to keep praying until a breakthrough is achieved, whether it's 3 days, 3 weeks, 3 months, 3 years, or longer. The reason we don't put God on a time clock is that God does not measure time the way we measure time, and His ways are higher than ours. Our responsibility is to pray and not give God ultimatums. Didn't Jesus tell the disciples a parable to show them that they should always pray and not lose heart? The second thing to understand is that Nehemiah's prayer took place in the month of Kislev. If you read the entire book of Nehemiah, you will learn that Nehemiah's prayer wasn't answered until the month of Nisan, as stated in Nehemiah chapter 2. It took about 4.5 months for Nehemiah to receive an answer from God regarding his prayer. We don't get to dictate to God how fast he moves. God responds to some prayers immediately, others take months, as in Nehemiah's case, and for others it could take years. Our job is to pray, trust that God hears us, and to believe that God will come through for us. I've heard many declare, "I don't have any patience." However, patience is a fruit of the Spirit. Galatians 5, verse 22 through 23 states, "But the Holy Spirit produces this kind of fruit in our lives: love, joy, peace, patience, kindness, goodness, faithfulness, gentleness, and self-control. There is no law against such things." Could God be trying to develop patience in us when we must wait for God to answer our prayers? Whether we consider ourselves a patient person or not, the Holy Spirit wants to produce patience in us, and the Holy Spirit will work out in us what God wants to see done in our lives. The third factor we should take into consideration is that Nehemiah confessed their sins before the Lord. Nehemiah didn't just try to throw the Israelites under the bus. He included himself in the equation. Nehemiah told God, "I confess the sins we Israelites, including myself and my father's family, have committed against you." When it comes to sin, we need to be aware that the offense is against the Lord first and foremost. When we lie, cheat, steal, covet, commit sexual immorality, despise our brothers and sisters, ignore God's word, and speak negatively about our ministry leaders, we offend the Lord. Perhaps if we all understood this, then maybe none of us would rush so easily into sin. Nehemiah understood that Jerusalem's destruction and Judah's exile resulted from Israel's rebellion against God's covenant. Are we the sort of people who deny our sins, ignore our sins, who gloat in our sins, who make excuses for our sins, or genuinely repent for our sins? Lord, forgive us for our personal, ancestral, and communal sins in Jesus' name. And this brings me to key point number 3. Confession abandons excuses and acknowledges God's righteousness and standards. Have we complicated many aspects of our lives because we are too busy trying to cover our sins rather than truly confess them before the Lord? Doesn't the Bible tell us if we confess our sins, He is faithful and just and will forgive us of our sins and purify us from all unrighteousness? Let's continue to read some more. Nehemiah chapter 1, verse 7 reads, "We have acted very wickedly toward you. We have not obeyed the commands, decrees, and laws you gave your servant Moses." It is here that Nehemiah gets more detailed regarding the sin. He is not approaching God with insincere humility. Nehemiah is not deflecting. Nehemiah acknowledged the sin with specifics and takes responsibility for it. How well do we take responsibility for our personal, ancestral, or communal sins? Mature believers take responsibility for their wrongdoing. This is the sort of humility that moves God's heart, prompts Him to hear our prayers and answer them. And this brings me to key point number 4. We need to renounce all fear, arrogance, stubbornness, and pride, and confess our sins to God. We must remain humble and honest with the Lord. The devil would love for us to remain prideful and never genuinely repent of our wrongdoing so he could have legal ground to afflict our lives with storms The accuser's sole motive is to accuse us day and night and condemn God's people based on their sins and weaknesses. But when we repent for our sins and acknowledge Jesus Christ as Lord, it puts an end to Satan's ability to bring charges against us as God's children. Jesus, the Son of God, who died and rose for us, remains our righteous advocate and intercessor. When we repent of our sins and turn to the Lord, that is like serving the adversary an access denied legal restraining order regarding his influence in our homes, marriages, health, finances, ministries, and so forth. The blood of Christ speaks a better word than that of Abel, and Christ's blood covenant has better promises for each and every one of us. Let's continue to read some more. Nehemiah 1, verses 8 through 9 reads, "Remember the instruction you gave your servant Moses, saying, 'If you are unfaithful, I will scatter you among the nations. But if you return to me and obey my commands, then even if your exiled people are at the farthest horizon, I will gather them from there and bring them to the place I have chosen as a dwelling for my name.'" Even though Nehemiah asked God to remember his instructions, we know that God doesn't forget anything. God doesn't have a memory problem, nor does he suffer from dementia. So in essence, Nehemiah is making an appeal to God. Nehemiah is saying, "Yes, God, if we were unfaithful, you would scatter us. But if we returned, then you would deliver us again." Who is listening right now that needs to repent and turn to God? The time is now. We don't need to play Russian roulette with our lives regarding where we will spend eternity. We all need to take our commitment to God seriously. When we choose to repent and return to God, the doors of heaven fly wide open for God to reconcile us back to himself and repair and restore the things that have gone wrong in our lives. The Bible tells us, "Therefore tell the people, this is what the Lord Almighty says, return to me, declares the Lord Almighty, and I will return to you, says the Lord Almighty." And this brings me to key point number 5. Repentance and returning to God often precedes restoration. Many of us want God's restoration regarding many things, and yet we are not repentant over any of the wrong we have done. Many of us desire the blessings without any desire to form a true relationship with God, the blesser. The Bible tells us, "If my people who are called by my name will humble themselves, pray, and seek my face and turn from their wicked ways, then I will hear from heaven and I will forgive their sin and heal their land." Are we calling on God? Are we humbling ourselves in genuine repentance, seeking God's face? Have we been offering God insincere repentance, expecting him to bless us? Are we willing to do what Scripture says to do for restoration to come to our lives? There was a mother who had a son who suffered from an addiction. This son had layers of trauma, brokenness, bitterness, and unforgiveness. The mother required her son to sit down with her each morning and read a section of the book entitled The Bait of Satan by John Bevere, so the son could begin a journey to live free from the deadly trap of bitterness, unforgiveness, and offense. As the son began to confess the declarations in the book, the mother noticed little by little that the son began to improve emotionally, physically, and spiritually. This mother was no professional counselor and felt very vulnerable at times, not knowing what to do, but she was thankful to God for leading her to that resource, as it not only revealed the power of confession, but also contributed to God's restoration and healing in her son's life. Her son, the person that seemed unreachable, became reachable. Her son that was lost suddenly became found. Her son, that bitterness almost engulfed completely, suddenly was preserved by God's unconditional love. Now let's continue to read a little further. Nehemiah 1 verse 10 reads, "They are your servants and your people whom you redeemed by your great strength and your mighty hand. Did you notice that the word redeemed is in past tense? This means Nehemiah is referencing events in which God had previously displayed his enormous might on their behalf. Nehemiah grounds his plea that God, who brought his people out of Egypt, could restore them from exile. The word redeemed in this passage of scripture means to sever, ransom, to release, and to preserve. Israel's deliverance foreshadowed the greater redemption accomplished through Jesus Christ, who delivers his people from sin and death through his sacrificial blood. Just as God had saved, helped, and delivered the children of Israel time and time and time again, we have redemption today through Jesus Christ. The Bible tells us in the book of Ephesians, in him we have redemption through his blood, the forgiveness of sins in accordance with the riches of God's grace. Just as God rendered his grace and redeemed the children of Israel, God makes redemption available to each of us through his Son, Jesus. Even today, God still wants to preserve and protect us. God's heart has not changed. No matter what we have done, no matter what wrong we have committed, the good news is that God loves us unconditionally, can meet us right where we are, and turn our circumstances around for our good. When we ignore God, his mercy is still available. When we run from God, his love is still available. When we deny God, his forgiveness is still available. When we sin, his grace is still available. In this scripture passage, Nehemiah reminded God of his love for his people. Nehemiah said, "They are your servants. They are your people." The fact still remains that even when we get things wrong, we are still his children. Where sin abounds, grace abounds much more. And this brings me to key point number 6. Even when we get things wrong as God's people, God's grace is greater. And now let's read the final verse. Nehemiah chapter 1 verse 11 reads, "Lord, let your ear be attentive to the prayer of this your servant and to the prayer of your servants who delight in revering your name. Give your servant success today by granting him favor in the presence of this man." I was cupbearer to the king. This passage indicates that Nehemiah was a man of integrity. He revered the Lord's name, and his entire prayer to God is infused with humility. When you read Nehemiah's prayer, you can feel an overwhelming sense of humility radiating from the pages. Nehemiah's remarks of being a cupbearer was not accidental. Nehemiah understood that his position as cupbearer to the king allowed him to influence the king's policies. Nehemiah did what most effective leaders do. He used his power to his advantage. Further, the king recognized Nehemiah as a man of integrity and moral character, so he granted Nehemiah's request to return to Judah, gave him letters of reference and a government grant for building materials to rebuild the wall. For those unfamiliar with the story of Nehemiah, Nehemiah encountered many forms of opposition to block him from rebuilding the wall. But because the hand of the Lord was upon him, God gave him good success, and Nehemiah completed the wall in 52 days. The Bible says he completed it in record time. I speak a spiritual acceleration to complete every kingdom assignment God has for us in the almighty name of Jesus Christ. May the Lord grant us wisdom, guidance, and divine provision to fulfill his kingdom agenda on earth from this day forward in the mighty name of Jesus. Amen. God is in the restoring business. God is faithful even when we are not. Who is listening right now that is in need of God's help? Who is listening right now that is in need of God's assistance to rebuild, repair, or to restore anything? How about your marriage, a broken friendship or relationship, your ministry? Who is listening that needs to reconcile their relationship with God? God has desired communion with us since the beginning of time. God doesn't want us walking around through life feeling abandoned or fatherless. We don't have to be afraid to confess our sins. Remember, where sin abounds, grace abounds much more. Remember, repentance often precedes restoration. And remember, when we surrender our lives to God by faith in Jesus Christ, God redeems us, meaning God has rescued us from the powers of darkness, and any status of loss has been overturned. No matter what form of loss it takes, physical, mental, relational, emotional, or spiritual, God can revive, repair, restore, and resurrect. Who needs God to revive, repair, restore, or resurrect something in their life? Dedicate your life to God and repeat the following prayer after me. Say, Heavenly Father, I confess I am not perfect, and I'm a sinner in need of your forgiveness, love, and mercy. I repent of every sin, iniquity, and transgression. Let the blood of Christ speak for me now and always. I confess that Jesus is the Son of God and is Lord. Baptize me with your Holy Spirit. I receive eternal life by grace through faith. Amen. Welcome to the family of God. Now let's cover what we have learned in prayer. Heavenly Father, you are a restorer. You are an awesome God, and we revere your holy name. We ask that you restore unto us all the years that the locust, cankerworm, palmerworm, and caterpillar have eaten. Let every Red Sea in our lives divide, and let every wall of Jericho collapse that is standing in our way to fulfill the purposes of God. We decree that the hand of God is upon us, and that God shall give us good success and bring us into the place he alone has prepared for us. Based on God's covenantal faithfulness, we decree that sickness is replaced with healing, that every storm is suddenly becoming calm, and every spirit of division and confusion is being neutralized by the unconquerable power of the Prince of Peace. We ask that you, Holy Father, place your name upon everything that we own. Because of our repentance, restoration is coming to our homes, families, marriages, and ministries. We prophesy this day that wherever the enemy has been holding our lost fortunes, he must cough it up, spit it out, and pay back seven times what he has stolen. Everything God has purposed for us to accomplish shall be done in record time for the glory of God's great name. Amen. If you have any additional prayer requests, please submit your prayer request online at www.pray4breakthrough.com. 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And finally, I never like to close a session without speaking a priestly blessing over us. So may the Lord bless us, keep us, and make his face shine upon us and be gracious unto us. May the Lord lift up his countenance upon us and give us peace. I thank you so much for listening, and I look forward to speaking with you next week. God bless.
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22: 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I'm Ken Anderson, along with George Allman and John Clements. 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
22: Supposedly the heat's going to dwindle.
24: Well, it has curtailed a little bit.
22: It has a little. Yeah. Yeah. At happy hour last night, it was actually quite pleasant out on the driveway. I was surprised. Although, you know, last week we were up in, and we can talk about this too. There was a contingent of ours up in Oregon, for Monrovia's
24: right.
22: centennial, party. And it was hot in Oregon.
24: Really?
22: Yeah.
24: Hotter than here?
22: No.
24: Okay.
22: So but it was still
24: relatively
22: hot.
24: Speaking.
22: And it didn't really cool off that much at night. You know, when we were getting ready to go, Melanie was looking at the weather and she said, oh, you know, it's supposed to get down in the 50s at night. And, yeah, not really. It was pretty warm, but it was beautiful up there. You know, as a matter of, we should talk about that a little bit. Well,
0: so the little nursery from Monrovia is in Oregon now?
22: That's their headquarters now, yeah. The only thing they have in Azusa anymore is the original house and the palm driveway, I think. Everything else is gone. Their official headquarters is in Dayton, Oregon, which is just outside of McMinnville, which is about 36 miles west of Portland. And it's beautiful up there. It's the last time I was in the Pacific Northwest for any amount of time was actually it was a Monrovia Retail Council event, and Melanie and I flew up. I don't think Blake was even born yet,
24: so it's been a while,
22: like 25 years ago. And they took us on a tour of the nursery, which was spectacular then, but it's even more spectacular now. They bought the original plot of land up there in 1980.
0: Wow!
22: And they bought farmland and started converting it into the nursery. Their home office is there, and the office building, it looks like a lodge that was picked up out of a national park somewhere and planted right on their property. It is absolutely spectacular.
24: Those are the corporate headquarters?
22: The corporate headquarters. Wow. It's all craftsman style. It's all wood paneling inside. You walk into the lobby where the reception desk is. There's a huge stone fireplace and the big stairway that wraps up. It is an unbelievable place. And right now they have about Corey Parks, our sales rep from them, took us on a tour in a bus or in a van. I think he said they have 800 acres in production right now. Mm. They're trying to expand more. He said they have roughly 12.5 million plants on the ground on the property.
24: I'll bet your inventory time is difficult there.
22: They count everything once a month.
0: Oh, wow.
22: And when we were there, there were workers in the field with little paper tablets going through and tallying.
0: Wow.
22: And they still do it by hand. Although my daughter, Katie, who works, she actually works for them. She's their head of IT applications. She's been telling me about their whole thing is automation. And with the volume that they're doing, the more automation that they can get, the better off they are. And she said they've been doing a lot of work with drones, aerial drones. And she said they're getting to the point now where they can take a drone and fly the entire property and count it in a day from the air.
24: Just using AI?
22: Just using AI, right. And drone video. She said they also have the drone set up. This was another thing that I didn't realize about Monrovia. They use 40 different soil mixes in their propagation, and it's all in huge piles scattered around the nursery in different areas. They can fly a drone over a pile of soil on the ground and scan it, and it will tell you how much volume of soil is sitting on the ground. Oh. It is unbelievable. And one of the neatest things that I saw when we were there is, you know, when you're growing that many plants, and there's a lot of plants that you have to space out. They can't grow eugenias, for one thing. If you grow them too close together, they get real woody and they just don't look good. They have these little robots that they're autonomous robots, and they're probably they would easily fit into a 3 foot cube. They're smaller than that. They're probably about 2.5 feet by 2.5 feet by 2.5 feet. And they lay these reflective strips down on the ground, and then they program the robots, and they have a big block of plants, and the robots just cruise over. They spot the plant, go up, pick it up one at a time, drive it over and set it down. Then they go and get another one, and they take it over and they set it down exactly spaced from the one behind it and the one next to it. And they just keep doing it over and over and over. And they don't take breaks. They don't take lunches. No sick days. Wow. They can work at night. They can work
0: potty breaks.
22: It's fascinating to watch.
24: Is that something where they're taking it the way you described it? I lost a little bit at the beginning. Are they just like turning it and rotating it so the plant is now rotated, or
22: they pick the plant up And then the robot turns and goes to where the where they're setting them down.
24: Okay, so, they're stocking.
22: They're stocking in space.
24: Got it.
22: Something that they used to do by hand.
24: Sure.
22: And now they have this. They have these three robots just in this section. And they do have a guy there watching them because it's on heavy gravel. You couldn't even call it gravel. It's crushed rock. The whole nursery is on crushed rock. But every once in a while, one will get stuck. And so he's got to go and fix it, or something will happen and it doesn't know what to do. And to reset it, they have these little antennas on them with a little flag. The antenna sticks up about 18 inches and he just walks over and he pulls the antenna off and he sticks it back on. And that's what triggers it to reset. And then it spots what it knows it's got the plant and it spots where the tape is. And then from the tape, it goes out and reorients itself. Wow.
24: When he goes up to the robot, does he say, "Oh, look who needs a human now"?
22: No, I did not hear that. I did not hear that. That was amazing. And the other part of the propagation side of it that we didn't see is when they're planting, they call it sticking. When they're sticking cuttings for propagation, they have this conveyor belt that all the cuttings end up on, and they are scanned. They're visually scanned by cameras, and then they have a robotic arm, and the robots are trained to recognize what viable cuttings are and what non-viable cuttings are. And as the belt goes down with the cuttings on it, the robot arm comes over and picks up a cutting and sticks it in the flat. And it avoids the ones that it knows it shouldn't pick up, and it only picks up.
24: Can we use
22: ones.
24: The word programmed rather than trained? Because you're giving him some human characteristics.
22: You're giving some human kindness traits, there, but it was absolutely fascinating. And on Thursday night last week, they threw a huge party for 800 of their friends, and fully catered. And the party went till 11 o'clock. We didn't stay that late. But it was absolutely fantastic. I got to see a couple of people that worked for Monrovia in upper management that I've known for many years. One of them was Craig Hotman. And when I met Craig, he was our sales rep for Monrovia and I was in high school. So we go back many, many years. So it was the first time I'd seen him since he retired as vice president at Monrovia. First time I'd seen him in many years. So it was really nice to sit and talk to him. And the other person that I met that I was really happy to see, was Gilbert Resendez. And he started working for Monrovia in the late 60s, early 70s, just as a yard hand. And he retired as president of Monrovia about 14 years ago. And I've known Gilbert for probably close to 40 years. And it's the first time I'd seen him since he retired. And so we were talking and reminiscing, and I had told him we had gone through when they told us that they were going to do a big celebration, they asked us as a longtime customer, they asked us for just a brief story for the little book that they published. And we went through the oldest ledgers that we have here at the nursery go back to 1946. And we were doing business with Monrovia in 1946. So we can trace our partnership with Monrovia back 80 years. And I was telling Gilbert that, and he said, yeah, he said, I don't know if there's anybody that goes back farther than that. But we were reminiscing about some of the stuff that we've done. Of course, they're the only people that are licensed to grow Corky's Honey Delight Fig, which is our trademarked fig that my dad's uncle discovered many, many years ago. And so they're the only ones that are licensed to do that. We are also the ones that convinced them to grow grafted gardenias. They would not have grown grafted gardenias if we had not told them they need to grow grafted gardenias and told them why and told them how to do it. As a matter of fact, their first rootstock that they grew from seed to grow produce grafted gardenias came from the Gardenia thunbergia at my grandfather's house. And that tree it's one of the few things that's still alive in the yard there, but it's still alive. But I remember I went with my dad. We went to went to his parents' house and we just pruned seed pods off of it and stuffed them in a box and sent them to Azusa. And then they started growing grafted gardenias. We were also the ones that convinced them to keep growing grafted gardenias when they didn't want to do it anymore because they weren't selling. And we told them, if grafted gardenias are not selling for you, it's because you're not selling them. It's because it is a far superior plant to a cut and grown gardenia. There's no comparison. And so we told them that, told them what to tell their sales reps and everything. And they're still growing grafted gardenias to this day. So there's a tremendous amount of history between our two companies. And I did ask Corey to look into it to see. He said the only

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6: And we're back with more Garden Talk here on KCBQ and KPRZ. I'll get the letters right there
7: easy
6: sooner
7: for
6: or later.
7: You to say.
6: Yeah. So anyway, we were talking about Monrovia's 100th anniversary party.
7: Which triggered a thought.
6: Which is to me. Did. What was it?
7: We sell a lot of Monrovia plants, a lot. And you go to other nurseries, you'll see Monrovia plants there as well. What makes them so unique and perhaps better than other plants?
6: I would say,
7: not a pitch for them. I'm just curious.
6: I would say that they are arguably the highest quality grower that there is in the country. There's other people that are, well, it all kind of shifts, because I was going to say the second closest one was Iverde. But not anymore. Yeah. Their quality, for whatever reason, has diminished. But there's some other good smaller growers that do a nice job. But Monrovia, they consistently grow a very high quality product.
7: Often their 5 gallons look better than a lot of others' 15 gallons.
6: 15s.
7: And conversely, their ones look better than some fives.
6: And you do pay for it.
7: Oh, absolutely.
6: You absolutely pay for it. But the other thing that Monrovia, this was one of the most brilliant things that I think Monrovia has done during their existence, is they were the first growers to really recognize plants not just for their commodity value, but for their market value. And they were the first nursery, and some others have followed along, but nothing like the way Monrovia did it. They were the first nursery that started pricing their plant material based on what the market would bear and not what their actual production costs were. And they started this probably about 35 years ago, maybe a little bit more. That's why they have the green Monrovia pots. Prior to that, Proven Winners didn't do that. Sunset didn't do that. You know, there all these other branded pots that you Vigoro and Bonnie's plants and all these other companies that now have trademarked and branded pots. Nobody was doing that prior to Monrovia. It was always just a standard black or green nursery container
7: with an appropriate tag
6: and maybe had the name of the grower's name on it, but it certainly had the name of the plant on it.
7: Right.
6: But they're the ones that really pushed their identity and marketed that and marketed the quality. And it really, they've done a phenomenal job, maybe too good of a job in some cases. I think

0: I think they have, my personal opinion, and I've talked to some other colleagues about it as well, is that they have reached the edge of the envelope. If they push it too much farther, they may start losing some market share. As my daughter said, she said we grow camellias better than anybody else. She said, I challenge you to find somebody that grows camellias better than we do, but you pay top dollar for
1: about 30% more,
0: yeah,
1: across the board.
0: But yeah, there are people out there that will grow a 5-gallon camellia that's going to be 75 to 80% of the quality of a Monrovia camellia when you can find them. Mm-hmm. And they're going to be significantly less. Yeah. So then people are going to look, it's like, is it really worth the extra value there? And I think in some cases it has kind of turned the other direction. They still grow an absolutely fantastic product. And I do agree that they are probably the top camellia grower in at least in our area. Hines used to grow really good camellias, but not so much anymore. But since they got absorbed into Iverde, that has kind of taken a back seat. This was an interesting thing too, that they told us the property is divided up into some different sections, roughly based on when they acquired the property. Because once they bought the initial piece up there, they started adding to it as farmland came available around them. It's all agriculture out where they're at. There's really nothing there except for farms and orchards. And there's one section of the nursery. They call it Eichler because that was the name of the family that they bought it from. They moved all of their camellia production over to the Eichler range. So it's 50 acres all on its own. And that's where 100% of the camellia crop is grown, managed, shipped, because they had a problem. And I had forgotten about this a number of years ago. Sudden oak death had gotten into one of their camellia crops, and the USDA almost shut down, almost quarantined the entire nursery. 800 acres, because they had camellias in different spots around the nursery. So they have consolidated their camellia production to this 150 acre spot, so that hopefully it will never happen again. But if something does come up and they face a quarantine, they only have to quarantine 50 of the 800 acres that they have. So
1: I didn't realize they had SOD up there.
0: Yeah, they did. It was a problem. So it's,
2: I assume their camellias are grown right outdoors without any shade, or
0: I think they're grown under shade.
2: Oh, are they?
0: There.
2: Okay. Yeah. I would have thought that far north, they didn't have to be.
0: But what surprised me driving around up there was the amount of hazelnuts. Oh my word. There's hazelnut orchards all over the valley up there. I couldn't believe it. The other thing that's obviously taken off like wildfire in the Willamette Valley is wine. And it's almost all Pinot. It's either Pinot Noir, Pinot Grigio, and some Chardonnay, but they probably produce the best Pinot Noirs maybe anywhere. They have absolutely perfect growing conditions for it. We went to a couple of tasting rooms in downtown McMinnville, cute little town. We went to a couple of tasting rooms there. No, wine's okay. I'm not a huge Pinot Noir fan, but we did go to one winery that was outstanding, and that was called Furioso, and that was outside of McMinnville, I think in Dundee, Oregon. And that was it's a beautiful, beautiful winery, and they do produce some really, really nice wines. And you can't get it in California. You can only get it from the winery up there. But Furioso Vineyards, if you're ever up there, that's a must see. And then George, we went to the Evergreen Aviation Museum while we were there, which is just outside of McMinnville, and it's right across the street from the McMinnville Airport. And that what they are known for is that is where the Hughes H4 Hercules Spruce Goose is on display. Yeah. Uh-huh. Absolutely,
2: after left Long Beach, right?
0: Absolutely outstanding aviation museum. If you have even, it is such a good aviation and space museum that Melanie loved it.
2: That's an endorsement.
0: She was not, She was not excited about going, but the day that we went, we really didn't have anything else going on, and we had a window of time to do it. So we just said, okay, yeah, let's go.
2: You did that for you.
0: She did it for me. Yeah. She was blown away at the size of the spruce goose. And it, unless you see it in person, you don't have, you have no clue how big that thing
2: right.
0: actually is. And that they built it in the late 1940s, the slide rule technology. It's mind boggling. It's absolutely mind boggling. But if you even have the slightest interest in aviation, and even if you're in Portland, drive down to the Evergreen Aviation Museum and have a look, because it is an outstanding museum. They have done an absolutely fantastic job there. It's well worth the trip over there to see. So while we were up there, we did take advantage to do some sightseeing outside of McMinnville. We went down to Salem, and downtown Salem is kind of undergoing a resurgence, a revitalization. It's a renaissance. It's kind of like the Gaslamp Quarter. A lot of old buildings, a lot of restaurants and shops are opening up. And we had a really nice lunch at a restaurant down there. Wild Pear was the name of the place. And it turned out they ended up catering the Monrovia event later in the week. But there's a couple of really pretty houses that I think are now owned by the city of Salem. One of them, I think, is called Deepwood Estate, and it's this beautiful Queen Anne style house, fully restored. The house is actually a museum. We didn't go on the tour because it's a guided tour, and we just didn't know how much time we were going to have to do it. So we didn't go on the tour, but the exterior of the house is absolutely beautiful, and it's surrounded just by these beautiful gardens. Then the gardens are free. You can get in and walk around the gardens. So we did walk around the gardens a lot. And then not too far from there is there's a park. I think it's called Bush Pasture Park, and it was named after the Bush family. And on one corner of the property is the old Bush house, which dates back, I think, to the 1880s. Fully restored, beautiful house. It wasn't open for tours when we were there, but they have a massive rose garden outside the back of the house that was really pretty. We spent a lot of time walking through the rose garden. Some other plant geek stuff that we did when we were there. We went to the Portland International Rose Garden in Portland, which I'd never been there before. It's in Washington Park, which is up on the mountain. It's on the south side of town. Beautiful rose garden. I mean, and we weren't even there during peak season, what I would say is peak season, but it's a beautiful rose garden on multiple levels. Everything is labeled. Everything's in really nice shape. And it was there that my dad had seen Double Delight and said that it's a completely different rose than it is here in San Diego. And he's right. It is a completely different rose. It's far more red up there than it is down. I mean, it's almost, I would say, at least 3/4 of the flower is red. So the only white that you get is down towards the base of the petals. The rest of it is red. Not much fragrance, but wow. absolutely beautiful rose garden. If you're ever in Portland, I highly recommend going there. And just a little ways away from there is the Portland Japanese Garden, which we went to go to, but there was no parking. So we didn't stop. And I later found out that, according to the Japanese, that's the most accurate rendition of a Japanese garden anywhere outside of Japan. So I'm bummed that we didn't go, because I absolutely love Japanese gardens. But we went to the Pittock Mansion, which is also up in that area. Talk about that in a little when we come back. 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We'll be back with more right after this.
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15: Back to work in a short week it will be. 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Inflation data this week may be calling that tune. The siege of Iran expands. Apple to launch its new foldable phone on Wednesday, while AI development continues to call the tune. Bill Holland on Wall Street for KPRZ.
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0: And we're back with more Garden Talk here on KCBQ and KPRZ. I'm Ken Anderson along with George Allman and John Clements. Don't forget, next week on the 12th, we are going to have a special guest. Bruce Ireland from Snake Wranglers here in San Diego is going to be here, and he's going to be talking, I'm assuming, everything that you need to know about snakes. All and how to get rid of them.
2: Yeah, particularly rattlesnakes, yeah. Obviously, and as how, the wrangling part, but yeah.
0: And how to humanely get rid of them.
2: How to protect yourself and your dogs.
0: So I'm very curious to hear what he has to say. Fortunately, that's nothing I've ever had to deal with at this point at my place.
2: Swing by my house someday.
0: Yeah, I honest to God don't know why I have not had snakes in my yard, but I never have in Scripps Ranch, and I've always been butted up against green space, so I just knock on wood and count myself lucky. I was going to finish up the things I was talking about that we saw up in Portland with the Pittock Mansion, and the Pittock Mansion was owned, I'm going to call him Mr. Pittock because I can't remember his first name, but it's up in Washington Park, and he was the publisher of the Oregonian newspaper. And it's this beautiful rendition of a French chateau up on the mountain, sweeping view out over downtown Portland. You can see the Willamette River in the foreground, and you can see the Columbia River Gorge north of that. And I think it's Mount St. Helens that's even farther north of that. I mean, the view is amazing. The grounds are absolutely perfect, perfectly manicured. It's like walking through a botanical garden. It's absolutely beautiful. The house is completely restored and maintained as a museum, and we did the tour of the house, and it's absolutely beautiful. It's one of those things. If you're there, you really should try to go see it, because it is well worth the time and effort to check it out. It's a hidden gem. You can't see it from anywhere. We were driving by. When we were leaving the Rose Garden parking lot, there was a sign just said Pittock Mansion and an arrow. I said, well, let's go see what this looks like. We drove up this winding road up to the top, and okay, yeah, we gotta go check this out.
2: Well, as a plant show, what unique plants? What was anything that jumped out at you?
0: Biggest chestnut tree. The biggest chestnut trees I've ever seen in my life, and absolutely loaded with seed pods. I mean, there was almost as many seed pods as there was foliage on the trees. Japanese maples. I've never seen so many Japanese maples in my life. They're everywhere.
1: And they're beautiful.
0: They're not a lick
2: of something about that
1: they
2: water.
1: They look terrible here. Yeah.
0: Not a lick of salt burn on any of them. The other one that was where they were beautiful, but they were not in bloom. And I can't even imagine what they must look like during the springtime. Rhododendrons, the true rhododendrons, big leaf rhododendrons, like you see in the South.
2: Mm-hmm.
0: Just absolutely gorgeous. Lots of conifers. Just absolutely beautiful. And we did drive over to the coast. We drove over to Tillamook.
2: Which
0: I had no
1: ice cream.
0: I had no idea it was on the coast. I mean, it's right there and next to the water. They have an enormous factory there where they make cheese and, well, it's the Tillamook Creamery. It's not Tillamook cheese. It's Tillamook Creamery. So they make cheese and ice cream and all the stuff that Tillamook makes with cheese. They have it's a self-guided tour. You can go through the factory and you can go from where they're actually making the cheese, where the cheese process starts, to the end where they're packaging it. And you see this conveyor and there's these big blocks of cheese moving down the conveyor that's getting mechanically cut up into smaller pieces and then vacuum sealed. And these blocks that are coming through, it's a 40-pound block of cheese. 40 wow. pounds. And there's just as far as you can see, just these blocks of cheese coming out. And the workers are collecting all the scrap cheese because the blocks aren't perfectly square. So when they cut it up to package it, they cut it to the perfect size and weight. But there's all the scrap left over. So they have these big bins where they're just dumping the scrap into it. And
2: they take it to the break room for lunch.
1: That becomes the shredded cheese.
0: You got it. Yeah. That's exactly what they do with it. And all the scraps become the shredded bag cheese that you get. But that's well worth a stop if you're over there. And then we drove up to Cannon Beach and saw Haystack Rock and a really cute little beach town and then back to Portland. So, anyway, that was my plant geek trip to the Pacific Northwest. I highly recommend going up there and taking a look. There's a lot to see, and we just scratched the surface. But yeah, so congratulations to Monrovia on their centennial. That their CEO was making a speech at the party, and he said, "Less than 0.5% of all businesses in America last 100 years." So they're in pretty rarefied. Fairly rarefied atmosphere up there, but it was really neat, and we're very appreciative of being invited and be a part of it. It was a good time, and it's a fantastic company, and I hope they're going to be around for a long time to come. There was an interesting article that I came across talking about bougainvilleas, and they kind of made it sound like they're going to be the death of everything. And they said that the article said that you shouldn't have bougainvilleas within 30 feet of your house because of the fire hazard. But then it also said that fire officials in California strongly recommend keeping all plants at least 30 feet from your home's exterior. I have not heard that myself. The big thing that's been going around
1: people are lucky to have a 30-foot lot anymore.
2: Exactly. Right.
0: I know.
1: 30 feet away from your house.
0: Yeah. Yeah. I think the lots in Bay Park are 50 by 150. So it's, I don't know where they came up with that.
2: My cynic is just, it's a knee jerk reaction, but that's my cynic.
0: Well, I was talking with some friends about it last night, and there were a few of them that were of the opinion that this is being put, right or wrong, that this is being pushed by the insurance companies to give them even more of an excuse to
2: drop you.
0: Yeah. Just, you're not in compliance with zone zero. We're not even you have 30 days to get in compliance. You're not in compliance. We're done. And so I hope that's not the case. But the article went on quite a bit about what a fire hazard bougainvillea was. And then I did some research, and according to an assessment from basically San Diego and Los Angeles counties, bougainvillea has a mixed reputation, but the short answer is it's generally considered fire resistant rather than a fire hazard, which I thought was interesting.
2: It's very fleshy.
1: Well, except for the accumulation of dead material.
0: Dead material. Right. Yeah. And
1: which
0: it goes,
1: is frightening.
0: And it goes on to say that, you know, why it's usually rated favorably because of high moisture content in its leaves when it's actively growing and irrigated, which that is true. Commonly listed on fire resistant, low flammability plant lists used by fire departments and agencies like CAL FIRE for defensible space landscaping in wildfire prone areas. Dense growth habit doesn't typically carry flame the way resinous or oily shrubs, for example, junipers and rosemaries do. Mm. And, but it does produce a lot of dead leaf litter, dry stems, and papery thin bracts that build up underneath the plant if not maintained. Although I wouldn't think that's a, it's going to burn, but I wouldn't, there again, I wouldn't, and I'm not a combustion expert. I wouldn't think that it doesn't strike me that that is a high fuel load.
2: We have those, 30 something bougainvilleas across the front, and they do accumulate a lot of debris, as you were alluding to, John, and it's pretty thick, but it's also very papery.
0: Yeah.
2: So I don't think it's a big fuel load. It's going to be, it's like throwing a piece of paper at a fireplace. It burns very rapidly.
0: Burns
2: and it's
0: quick,
2: gone, right?
0: Yeah.
1: If it did ignite, all of that tiny papery material would be terrible ember material.
2: Right. But I don't think it would, would main, I don't know. Again, I'm not a fire guy either from that. I'm good at putting out fires. I don't think it would carry a lot of fire with it. Like, you know, just just looking at it intuitively, it could be wrong.
0: It says in this review, it says, bottom line is a well irrigated, well pruned litter-free bougainvillea kept clear of structures is typically fine and even recommended in defensible space landscaping. A neglected, dry, overgrown one, particularly climbing up a wall, is a hazard, less because of the species and more because of how much dead fuel is allowed to accumulate. That makes sense. That being said, under Zone Zero, you have the 5-foot exclusion zone. They're not going to allow anything in there. It says regional fire authority guidance sharpens this picture considerably, and LA County in particular treats bougainvilleas more strictly than the general national picture. LA County Fire's official defensible space guide explicitly names bougainvillea and instructs bougainvillea remove from all structures. This is a direct specific call out, not a general keep vegetation trimmed note. LA County treats it as one of a handful of specific plants alongside unmaintained palms and pines that must be physically kept off of buildings, not just pruned back. Bougainvillea is also not on the approved plant list for LA County's fuel modification zones. Well, now here's a problem I perceive with that. We're not that far from LA. Why are their standards different than ours? It appears to me that there's really not much unification here, and maybe that's what they're trying to do under Zone Zero. But when you have all of these different fire departments coming up with their own guidelines for it, it's going to be kind of a mess. So
2: I think the thing you do is you just adhere to the rules, regulations, and suggestions within your area, regardless.
0: Well, and according to San Diego, San Diego doesn't single out bougainvillea by name in available guidance, but its defensible space framework points the same direction. Zone 0 to 5 feet from structure, the ember resistant zone. Zone 1, 5 to 30 feet, require plants under 4 feet tall that are fire resistant with all dead or dying vegetation removed. Bougainvillea is not on the region's standard fire resistant recommended plant list, which favor low fuel options like Toyon, rosemary, and bottle brush. But didn't they just say that rosemary?
2: They said rosemary is a high fuel in the same article. That's interesting.
1: Very resinous and oily.
2: Yeah, it has a lot of oils in it.
0: Yeah, I don't know what to make
2: left
0: of
2: it. Left hand, to introduce you to the right hand.
0: I don't know what to make of that.
2: Yeah.
0: You're listening to Garden Talk here on KCBQ and KPRZ. We'll talk a little bit more about Zone Zero when we come back right after this.
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0: And we're back with more Garden Talk here on KCBQ and KPRZ. I'm Ken Anderson along with George Allman and John Clements. We were talking about bougainvillea. We were talking about Zone Zero in particular. And for those of you that haven't heard it yet, it's Zone Zero statutes are proposed, but have not been adopted as of September of this year yet. But here's kind of a brief rundown on what it is. Zone Zero, also called the Ember Resistant Zone, is a proposed addition to California's defensible space law, requiring stricter clearance and material standards in the 0 to 5 foot perimeter immediately around homes and structures. As of this outline, the regulation has been approved in final draft form by the Board of Forestry and Fire Protection, but is not yet in effect. There's some stuff about the legislative origin. There was an assembly bill and a Senate bill. That's really not that interesting. And the purpose, reduce home ignition from windblown embers, which research identifies as a leading cause of structure loss during wildfires. Improve firefighter safety by reducing fuel immediately adjacent to structures. They are defending. Establish a uniform statewide baseline standard in addition to existing zone 1, 5 to 30 feet, and zone 2, 30 to 100 foot defensible space requirements. Okay, that's kind of one of the things, a statewide uniform
2: right.
0: policy, which that I understand. Whether they're, how they're going about it, I don't quite yet, but we'll see what they say. Applies to properties in state responsibility areas, applies to properties in very high fire hazard severity zones. That's the VHFHSZV. So if you want to remember
2: where,
0: that
2: where
0: one.
2: It's where our house is. Yeah, we are in that zone.
0: We are too, I believe, within local areas of responsibility. Covers the 0 to 5 foot zone measured from a building or structure's exterior walls, decks, and attached structures. Non-combustible safety and key proposed requirements. Non-combustible safety zone immediately adjacent to the structure, roughly the first foot or to the edge of the eaves. Vegetation and combustible material must be removed entirely. Low combustibility zone. The remainder of the 5 foot perimeter allows limited, well-spaced, low fuel planting separated from vulnerable areas such as the base of walls, under eaves, and near windows. Now, see, that's a little different than what I had been hearing, because when I first heard about Zone Zero and the 0 to 5 foot zone, my impression was everything had to be out of that zone. But now this is saying that there's a low combustibility zone from basically the drip line of the eaves out.
2: Well, it does say that was an April draft. So I don't know what.
0: Yeah, I don't know where they're at now. Dead and dying vegetation, all dead and dying branches of plant material must be removed. You know what? That's just common sense.
1: Common sense.
2: Regardless, right.
0: Your yard looks terrible with that. So just take it out and just clean it up. It makes a big difference in the way your yard looks. Ladder fuels must be removed from the lower 6 feet of large trees or the lower 1/3 of smaller trees, whichever is less. They do that in the green belt behind our house. There's a lot of scrub oak back there. Everything is cleared. The trees are not more than 8 feet tall, but at least the first 3 feet is just trunk. They keep it clear all the time. And they do come by every once in a while and cut down all the weeds with a weed eater. They leave it all there. So I'm not sure how that is different from dead standing fuel to fuel laying on the ground.
1: So it's dead and dry on the ground rather than green on the plant.
0: Rather green on the plant, yeah. So fencing, no new combustible fencing may be installed within Zone Zero. Existing combustible fencing, wood or vinyl within the zone must eventually be replaced with non-combustible materials. We already did that at our house. Decking, combustible decking within Zone Zero must be replaced. Under deck space must be enclosed or kept permanently clear. Most composite decking does not comply as proposed. Vents, foundation and attic vents, a major ember entry point, require ember resistant mesh covers with 1/16 inch maximum openings. We already did that on our attic vents to keep the bees out. So that's relatively easy to do. Accessory structures, sheds, pool equipment enclosures, detached garages, and similar structures within Zone Zero must use ignition-resistant exterior materials. Regulatory processes. Implementation. The regulation is expected to be phased in rather than take effect all at once, giving property owners and local agencies more time and capacity to comply. Some elements, for example, new construction and new installations, such as new combustible fencing, are anticipated to take effect on the regulation's effective date, while replacement of existing non-compliant materials, fencing and decking, is expected to be phased in over a longer period. Local fire agencies and insurers are expected to use the finalized standard once effective, similar to how Zone 1, Zone 2 rules are currently enforced. So,
2: you know, we touched on that a while back when we had the captain from Cal Fire on board for one of the shows. A couple of weeks prior to that, I had gone to you were there, John. We went to the San Diego, the Poway City Fire discussion about Zone Zeros and how it would be implemented within the city of Poway. And people were asking, how is this going to be enforced? And the fire marshal and everybody there said, well, you know, we're not quite sure yet how we're going to implement it. But somebody raised their hand and rightfully said, the insurance companies will do it.
0: And that's going to be enforced, what's going to happen.
1: Yeah. It gives them a pretext that they can dump you.
2: Yeah, whether the fire department gets out there to give you a citation or to give you recommendations, the insurance company will be the bigger driver.
0: Well, it had gotten to the point, Scripps Ranch is extreme. Well, I'm sure up in your neighborhood too, everybody's extremely aware of fire hazard and what can happen. The section of Scripps Ranch that I'm in, which is Scripps Ranch North, is not anywhere near as susceptible to fires as the section of Scripps Ranch that butts up to Palmerado Road from I-15 East. That section is at much more risk just because of the sheer number of eucalyptus that are there. And in my opinion, that have not been all that well managed. I thought after the Cedar Fire that the city and somebody was going to take advantage of the fact that there was that horrible fire that went through and actually start to manage it now that it had been cleared out to some extent. But that does not seem to be the case. So I don't know what's going to happen there. But it's gotten to the point where in some of these in some of the online forums that I've been following with this, people are worried about changing their hoses out now. If you have, you know, all houses that I know of have hose bibs that come out of them for water, to get water for your yard. My house has two attached to the house and three within close range of the house. And people are freaking out about their hoses because their hoses are made out of plastic or rubber.
2: Combustible material.
0: Combustible. But the hose is full of water. So even when it's laying there, unless you drain the hose every time you use it, it's going to have water in it. People are going so far as to, there are people in the forum that are going out and buying non-flammable hoses. And I don't know if that's a stainless steel wrapped hose, like a washer hose, but if a hose burns your house down, I think you got a bigger problem than the hose. I mean, it's the lack of clarity on everything.
2: I was going to say, there's a lot of uncertainty, and that's driving people to make decisions that they probably don't need to make.
0: That they don't need to do. Yeah.
2: They're ripping out plants. Like
0: crazy. I've heard, we have a huge wooden pergola that's attached to the back of our house. I mean, it covers, it's a big space. I can't even remember how big it is now. But I was like, okay, well, I'm probably going to have to replace that with aluminum or some other non-combustible thing. But then somebody said that if you have a structure like that and it's attached to your house, then it's a part of the house and it's not part of zone zero. Mm. But then they say that the decks have to be non-combustible. Well, we just replaced the deck on our balcony with Trex. So I'm assuming that's combustible. So now I'm going to have to figure out what I'm going to do there.
1: Yeah,
0: if it gets to that point. So yeah.
1: Synthetic material is equally combustible.
0: Yeah. Right. So,
2: right.
0: So I know
2: a lot of uncertainty.
0: And I know, like, when we bought the house and they gave us the plat map for the lot, there were defensible space zones in there, the 5 to 30 feet and the 30 to 100. I'd say it's safe to say that nobody in my neighborhood follows those guidelines, and you can even see in my yard where that cutoff, that first cutoff zone is, because we had wooden fences down both sides of the yard. We still do, because they're over 5 feet away from the house now. So we have wooden fences down both sides of the yard, and then when it gets to that zone one, you can draw a line across the back of my yard, and at each point on the fence on that, across that line, it's steel fencing from their back. So they were, and there's some friends of mine have the same model of house that I do, and they have the balcony off the master bedroom like we do. Our balcony is made out of wood. Theirs is made out of stucco and steel, but their backyard is so narrow that they ended up in zone, their backyard ended up in zone one to begin with. So their balcony is non-combustible. Ours is combustible, supposedly. Mm. So I don't. It's the uncertainty of it, and
2: right.
0: And the way that the insurance companies have been dropping people like crazy. Although one thing, and I'd be very curious to see what the statistics are on this, but one thing that has occurred to me, at least in Southern California, when there's a fire, they seem to jump on it much more aggressively than they have in the Sorrento fire.
2: There's been a paradigm shift in the way that I think we respond.
0: The most recent one that I can think of is the Sorrento fire that was just a couple of weeks ago. Yeah. And the amount of it was like a convoy from Ramona out to the Sorrento fire. We could sit in our backyard and they brought in some heavy planes for that. Yeah. Everything from the S2s up to a C-130. That's a big plane to be pulling in for something like that. So it seems like they've gotten much more aggressive with it. So anyway, we will keep an eye on it and see what see what happens, and we'll keep everybody informed as best we can when we know what is actually going on. You've been listening to Garden Talk here on KCBQ and KPRZ. I'm Ken Anderson, along with George Allman and John. Join us next week when Bruce Ireland from Snake Wranglers is going to be here. We will see you then. Have a great weekend, everybody.
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24: 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Freedom is more than inheritance. 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Freedom only survives when each generation chooses to defend it. So, do we have the courage to defend and protect what is being challenged, the very principles that made America the greatest experiment in history?
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27: 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I want you to stay tuned. 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
27: Glad to have you with us again. We're continuing our series. This is part four of the program, Bible Prophecy, God's Order of Events. And again, I really love this teaching because what we're doing, last time I was with you by way of review, I want to bring in our prophecy chart, and you'll see it on the screen here. I mentioned that this first red line, everything you see coming across that line on the top will be prophetic things that will happen in the heavens. Then the next line you see that's coming in the middle there, this would be prophetic things, prophecy-related things that will happen on planet Earth. And then underneath will be things that will happen in the underworld. When I closed last week, we looked at reasons why we should study Bible prophecy, gave you a number of reasons there. But we closed up looking at the overview, beginning the overview. Now, what we did, I'm going to bring the chart into the screen again. You're going to see this first red circle, and it deals with the present earth. And what we're going to talk about here, and just by way of review, we looked at a number of scriptures that basically described or defined this current world. We looked at Galatians chapter 1, verse 4, and the Apostle Paul, he talked about this earth. He said, talking about Jesus who gave himself for our sins, that he might deliver us from this present evil world according to the will of God and our Father. The Apostle Paul let us know that this current world we're living in is a present evil world. We also looked at 1 John chapter 5, verse 19. The apostle wrote this. He said, "And we know that we are of God, and that the whole world lieth in wickedness." You know, the scripture literally tells us how planet Earth is. It's a current wicked world that really needs help. We moved on a little bit further. We moved to the book of Romans. The apostle Paul talking again, Romans chapter 5, verse number 12. Paul was describing how sin entered the earth. He said this in verse 12, "Wherefore, as by one man, Adam, sin entered into the world, and death by sin, and so death passed upon all men, for that all have sinned." So the scripture lets us know that because of Adam, Father Adam's sin, sin entered into the earth, and also death also entered the earth, and it also passed on to man. Then we close up this last part looking at the book of Genesis chapter 3, verses 17 through 19. And this is when God, Father God, actually pronounces judgment on Adam and Eve and even the devil because of sin. Genesis chapter 3, verse 17, the prophet Moses wrote under the unction of the Holy Spirit, verse 17, "And unto Adam," he said, "because thou hast hearkened unto the voice of thy wife, which thou hast and has eaten of the tree of which I command thee, saying, thou shalt not eat of it. Cursed is the ground for thy sake. In sorrow shalt thou eat of it all the days of thy life." God cursed everything that was under Father Adam's domain. You know, people ask me all the time, you know, if God's so powerful, why don't he fix everything? Well, we're going to see God has a plan, and God had a plan by which he was going to fix planet Earth, which has already been implemented. We're going to see that going forward. But the problem of sin, it rested on the federal head of humanity, which was Father Adam. Adam had full dominion over everything in the world. As a matter of fact, when Satan came on his planet, Adam had every right and authority to rebuke the devil off of his planet, which he should have did. But Adam just yielded, and when he did, it caused the sin problem. Now look at verse 18 and 19, dealing with God's judgment upon mankind and the earth. God told Adam, he said, "Thorns also and thistles shall it bring forth to thee, and thou shalt eat the herb of the field. In the sweat of thy face shall thou eat bread, till thou return unto the ground. For out of it was thou taken, for dust thou art, and unto dust shall thou return." God told Adam, "Adam, because of your sin, thorns and thistles now will enter into your world. Now, Adam, because of your sin, you are now worked by the sweat of your face or the sweat of your brow. Adam, you're going to return to the dust, because the dust is where you came from." So this current world that we're living in is a sick world. I say all the time, whenever you see a thorn on a rose bush or a thorn tree or whatever kind of tree that has thorns, you see the curse of Adam. But you know something? I love this. God had a plan. You know, the Bible even tells us before Adam ever sinned that scripture said before the foundation of the world, God had already had a remedy in case mankind would have made a mistake and sinned. Adam sinned, but God had already had a remedy. Now, what I'm going to do, we're looking at Bible prophecy, God's order of events. There are order. There are things that God has done and will do going forward that's going to bring about a beautiful eternal world. So I'm going to bring in our prophecy chart again. You're going to see the next circle. The next circle here deals with the cross of Christ. So now we're going to see here, Jesus Christ was God's remedy. Look at this picture. I love this picture so much. This is Jesus at Calvary's cross. This was God's remedy in order to fix planet Earth. And again, we're going to see as we go forward, but in the Gospel of Luke, chapter 24, verse 27, I'm going to read those verses to you in a little bit. The book of Acts, chapter 10, verse 43. And the book of Acts, chapter 28, verse 23, all of these verses testify that Jesus, his life, was pre-written in advance. The Old Testament prophets, these men talked about the life of Christ. He was God's remedy in order to fix the sin problem of this present evil world. You know that there were over 300 prophecies that led Jesus to Calvary, of which 100 or so were specific. I mean, they were detailed. You know, prophecies like he would be betrayed with 30 pieces of silver. Prophecies like he would ride into Jerusalem on a donkey. Prophecies like he would be pierced in the side and in his hand. You know, these prophecies were pre-written in advance. And again, this is God's remedy to bring in eternal redemption and to fix the sin problem. So I'm going to start off here looking at this section, since we're dealing with the Christ and prophecy part of it here. I want to quote from a book. I love this book. It's called The Prophets Still Speak by Fred John Maldu. He is quoting Canon Dyson in regards to Christ's life being pre-written in scripture. Listen at this. He says, centuries before Christ was born, his birth and career, his sufferings and glory were all described in outline and detail in the Old Testament. Christ is the only person ever born into this world whose ancestry, birth time, forerunner, birthplace, birth manner, infancy, manhood, teaching character, career, preaching, reception, rejection, death, burial, resurrection, and ascension were all pre-written in the most marvelous manners centuries before he was ever born. Jesus's life was pre-written in the Old Testament. You know, Adam caused a sick world, but Jesus came on the scene to fix the problem. His life was pre-written all through scriptures. And again, we're going to see some of those in a little bit. He goes on to say this: who can draw a picture of a man not yet born? Surely God and God alone. Nobody knew 500 years ago that Shakespeare was going to be born, or 250 years ago that Napoleon would be born. Yet here in the Bible, we have the most striking and unmistakable likeness of a man portrayed, not by one, but by 20 or 25 artists, none of whom, listen at this, had ever seen the man they were painting. All of these Old Testament prophets, they wrote about the life of Christ in minute places all through the scriptures. His life was forecast, and all these prophets, Zechariah, Micah, Isaiah, all of these prophets of old, they wrote a piece of the portrait of Christ, which is God's remedy in which that God was going to bring in redemption. Now, I quoted some verses to start this section of the chart, Christ and Prophecy. We're going to look here at the Gospel of Luke chapter 24. Now, in Luke 24 here, this was after the resurrection, and Jesus, the Bible said, he appeared to certain of his disciples and different men, where there were two men on the road to Emmaus. The Bible said these men were walking. They had a sad countenance. The Bible said Jesus was there, and they didn't realize who he was. He would not let them know who he was, but he saw these men's faces, and their countenance was sad. And the scripture said that Jesus went up to him and said, "Why are you so sad?" And these men began to tell Jesus why their heart was broken. They said, "You know, have you not heard, you know, about Jesus' death, his crucifixion?" And they said, "We thought that this was the man, basically, that was going to deliver the nation of Israel." And the scripture said that while Jesus was talking with him, the scripture says he turned and rebuked them. He said, "O fools and slow of heart to believe all that the prophets have spoken." He says, "Should not Christ have suffered as the scriptures have said?" He rebuked these two men on the road to Emmaus. But what was so amazing about what happened there, Jesus began to open the scriptures to these men, and he walked them through the scriptures, and he showed these men where his life was written, pre-written, the testimony of his life, things that he did, things that happened was already pre-written in advance. So we're going to look here at Luke chapter 24, verse 27. Look what it says in regards to Jesus. It says, "And beginning at Moses and all the prophets, he expounded unto them in all the scriptures the things concerning himself." Jesus took these men through a Old Testament Bible study and showed them, "I'm here, I'm here. You see right here, Zechariah said, I will come in on the donkey. That's me there. You see right here, Micah said that I would be born in Bethlehem, Ephrathah. I was born in Bethlehem. Jesus walked these men through the scriptures. What a Bible study, man. I would have loved to have been in that Bible study. Let me give you another part of this verse number 44. And he, Jesus, said unto them, these are the words which I spake unto you while I was yet with you, that all things must be fulfilled, which were written in the law of Moses and in the prophets and in the Psalms concerning me. Jesus told these men, these words I'm giving you, you can stand on this. But listen, everything that I'm giving you, they must be fulfilled because they were written in the law of Moses. He's given us a clue where we can find him in the Old Testament. In the law of Moses and in the prophets. So all the prophets talked about Jesus and in the Psalms. You know, the psalmist wrote under the unction of the Holy Spirit, the life of Christ. There is so much in the Psalms talking about Jesus Christ.

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2: The prophet's witness that through his name, whoso believeth in him shall receive remission of sin. The scripture says here, says to him, to Jesus, give all the prophets witness. All of the Old Testament prophets, they testify of the life of Christ. You know, again, when Jesus came on the scene, his life was so detailed. His life was so ordered. Things happened the way God had already pre-written in scripture. You know, again, to me, one of the most amazing ones is Jesus being born in Bethlehem. You know, we know the story there when the command was given, you know, that Joseph had to come back because of the taxes. He had to come back and declare his birthplace. At that time, Mary was heavy pregnant. But what happened when they came back to Bethlehem, they wound up going to Bethlehem Ephratah, and this is where Christ was born. Now, this is amazing. He was born in Bethlehem Ephratah, which is a different part of Bethlehem, but the scripture says that in Micah that this king would be born in Bethlehem Ephratah. I mean, it's amazing what God did, how God orchestrated events and things to cause the scriptures to come to pass. Jesus is the remedy for the sick world, and Jesus came in on the scene. Here's another one. The book of Acts, chapter 28, verse 23, it says, and when they had appointed him, now this is talking about the Apostle Paul. The Apostle Paul set a time that he would minister to his Jewish brothers regarding Christ in the scripture. Look what it says. And when they had appointed him, the Apostle Paul, a day, there came many to him into his lodging, to whom he expounded and testified the kingdom of God, persuading them concerning Jesus, both out of the law of Moses and out of the prophets. The Bible says here, from morning till evening, Paul spent all day taking his Jewish brothers through the law of Moses and the prophets, testifying, persuading them that it was talking about Jesus. He, you know, there's so many scriptures about Christ in the Old Testament that he took all day long explaining and expounding these things to his Jewish brothers. What I want you to see is this. We live in a current present world, but God's remedy for that world was Jesus Christ, his death, burial, and resurrection. Those prophecies led him to the cross. Now, what's amazing, Jesus is king. He's King of Kings. But you know something? That king humbled himself based on Zechariah's prophecy, and he rode into Jerusalem on a donkey. Think about this. This is a King of Kings. But he humbled himself based on scripture. He humbled himself and died to give us eternal life. You know, the devil didn't know what he was doing. The Bible said if the prince of this world would have known what God was up to, they would have never crucified Christ. Jesus came in as a humble lamb, as every Old Testament lamb was. And as the Old Testament sins were placed, the Old Testament sins of Israel were placed on the head of those lambs that Moses and Aaron sacrificed, Jesus Christ became that lamb for the entire world. Our sins were placed on him. God's remedy to bring in a brand new world. Now, we're going to keep looking in the series, in the study here, Bible prophecy, God's order of events. We're going to see prophecy is marching on. Now, what we're going to do, we're going to move a step further here. And again, we're going to just see something so beautiful here. I'm going to give you one more verse before I move on. This is the Gospel of John, chapter 5, verse 45. John wrote this, Jesus talking. Jesus said, do not think that I will accuse you, talking to his Jewish brothers, accuse you to the Father. There is one that accuseth you, even Moses, in whom ye trust. Verse 46, he said, for had you believed Moses, you would have believed me, for he wrote of me. Jesus told his Jewish brothers that Moses, the man that you trust in, had you believed his writings, you would have believed me, because he wrote of me all through the tabernacle, the writings, all through the law, all through that. It was a portrait of Christ coming on the scene to redeem mankind. So again, Christ is in prophecy. And again, it's a wonderful study.

0: Now, what I'm going to do, I'm going to bring in our prophecy chart again. You're going to see three more circles there. You see what's called the church age. You're going to see the rapture of the church. And then you're going to see the judgment seat of Christ. So in this chart now, we're going to move now to the first part. We're going to look at the actual church age. If you ask me, Brother Perkins, where are we today in God's prophetic program? I would tell you that we're in what's called the church age, or the dispensation of the church. We are no further in prophecy. We're not in the tribulation. We're not in Revelation chapter 6 dealing with the seal judgments. We're not in the trumpet judgments. You know, there are a lot of people out there that would try to put us there, but we are in Revelation chapter 2 and chapter 3, dealing with the churches. The church age began in the book of Acts. And this is where we are right now. God is using the body of Christ. Now, in Revelation chapter 1, verse 11, John was commanded to write these letters, chapter 2 and 3, where the letters appear. But John was commanded to write these letters, and these letters were sent to the seven churches. Let me read this to you. Revelation chapter 1, verse 11. Saying, I am Alpha and Omega, the first and the last, and what thou seest, write in a book and send it unto the seven churches which are in Asia, or Asia Minor, unto Ephesus, Smyrna, Pergamos, Thyatira, Sardis, Philadelphia, and Laodicea. So these churches of Jesus' day, they existed, and Jesus sent seven exclusive letters to these churches. Now, these church letters were exclusive to each one of the churches, but we're going to see as we go forward, not only were they exclusive to the church, but these letters were for every individual believer that exists today. Jesus went through these churches, and he observed things that was in his church, and he corrected some things, he encouraged some things. And again, I would encourage you, it's a wonderful study to do looking at the seven letters. Now, we are in the time called the church age. So what is the church age, or what is the dispensation of the church age? I want to quote this quote from godquestions.org. Listen at this. The church age is the period of time from Pentecost to the rapture, foretold in 1 Thessalonians chapter 4, verses 13 and 18. That's the rapture part. But it started in the book of Acts. It is called the church age because it covers the period in which the church is on earth. It corresponds with the dispensation of grace. In prophetic history, it falls between the 69th and 70 weeks of Daniel, or Daniel's 70-week prophecy. This is Daniel chapter 9, verse 24 through 27, and also Romans chapter 11. Jesus predicted the church age in Matthew chapter 16, verse 18, when he said, I will build my church. Talking about future, I'm going to build my church. Jesus kept his promise, and his church has now been growing for almost 2,000 years. We're in the dispensation called the church age. And in the church age is where God is using us. Now, I want to bring in this chart again. I used it before in our series looking at the church. This chart is by Charlie Campbell. It's a dispensational chart of the 70-week judgment, which is an Old Testament prophecy that was exclusive toward the house of Israel. But in the quote that I just gave, I talk about the church age was in between the 69th and the 70th week. And if you look here at the screen, you're going to see the church is going to drop into the scene. This is where the church age, and this is where we are right now. To the left, you see the cross. That is when the 69th week of Daniel's prophecy closed. And then to the right, you see the last week, which is the time of great tribulation. So right now, we, the church, we're in the dispensation of grace. We're in the church age, and here is where God is using the body of Christ right now. What's going to close the church dispensation, we're going to see in a little bit. I'll probably have to get it on the next program, but what's going to close the church dispensation is the period known as the event known as the rapture of the church. But I want to quote here from the magazine Lamplighter, The Church in Prophecy by Dr. Dave Reagan. Listen to what he says here in regards to the church and the church age. He says, although it was always possible for Gentiles to be saved during the Old Testament times by responding to the Creator in faith. He quotes Joel chapter 2, verse 32, and Romans chapter 2, verses 14 and 15. Their specific inclusion in God's plan for the ages did not occur until the day of Pentecost in about 30 AD. This was when the church was established, or the church was born. The Apostle Peter preached the first gospel sermon, Acts chapter 2, verses 14 through 36, and 3,000 souls responded. It is true that all these were Jews. It is true that the church began with Jewish people responding to a Jewish message about a Jewish Messiah. And thus the church began as what appeared to be a Jewish sect. But within a few years of its establishment, the church was opened up to Gentiles in fulfillment of Old Testament prophecy. The church was born. And again, this is a wonderful place to be in, where we are dispensationally. We are in the body of Christ, which is so beautiful. You know, my time is really, really, really moving, and I'm going to have to pick this up next week with you. But I'm going to give you one last verse here. You know, there are three groups that the Bible deals with. In 1 Corinthians chapter 10, verse 32, Paul wrote this. He said, "Give none offense neither to the Jews, nor to the Gentiles, nor to the church of God." Three class or three groups the Bible deals with: the Jews, the Gentiles, and the church of God. Now, the church of God is Jew and Gentile that's been born again. These are men and women who receive Christ. When you're born again today as a child of God, you become a part of the household of God. You become a part of the church of God, and you're then part of the family of God. Now, what I'm going to do, because of time, we're going to pick up next week looking at the church age. You're going to close up on the church age, and then we're going to move into the next part of the chart, looking at the event known as the rapture of the church. But as I always do when I close our program, I'd like to let you know, if you don't know Jesus, the Bible says, "Whosoever shall call upon the name of the Lord, they shall be saved." Salvation is easy. All you have to do is receive Jesus Christ as your Lord and Savior. He died on the cross to forgive your sins. He died on the cross to give you life. "Whosoever shall call upon the name of the Lord, they shall be saved." Salvation is that easy. And when we believe on him, the Bible lets us know that we are saved. We are born again. Be sure to join us next week for Your Future in Bible Prophecy.
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7: 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I'm Jason Kahn, and I'm here with Dr. Neil Levin. Neil, say hello.
8: Oh, it's great to be here with you today, Jay.
7: Great to have you, Neil. And we're in Plainview, New York at Purity Products headquarters, and we have an absolutely fantastic show for you today. We're going to be telling you about one of our hottest new breakthroughs. We call it Joint Gel. It's not a topical cream. It's an actual dietary supplement that we get from Europe. It comes from Germany. It's a special kind of collagen. They've got studies from Harvard, Tufts, studies from all over the world. You won't even believe what this stuff can do because it actually does something that most people didn't even realize was possible. And that is regenerating and regrowing joint cartilage. We actually call it the four R's: regenerating, revitalizing, restoring, regrowing. This can actually retread your joints. It's like a retread on old tires. We're going to tell you how it works. We're going to tell you why it's different. We're going to explain the technology behind it. We're going to get into the studies. We're going to get into what exactly it can do for you and your comfort and your mobility and in just helping you live a more fuller, more vigorous and comfortable life. This is a supplement that I like to say there are thousands of joint supplements on the market, but there's only one joint gel because this is the one that we've seen that has the science and the technology to do what we're telling you it can do, namely regrow joint cartilage. Neil, why don't I hand it over to you? Why is regrowing and regenerating joint cartilage such an epic story?
8: Well, you know, I mean, just listen to what you're saying, Jay. If we were having this conversation 4 or 5 years ago, you'd say, no, that's not possible. You
7: right.
8: can't regenerate cartilage. Well, maybe in a 20-year-old, but we're talking about folks 50-plusers, 50s, 60s. Can you actually get their cartilage cells to kind of reboot, to kind of reset and start generating cartilage faster?
7: Right.
8: Is that even possible? Well, the answer is yes. And these amazing bioactive collagen peptides that we use in our joint gel product do just that. They literally signal, they dock at a cell called the chondrocyte, which is our cartilage making cell. There's only one type of cell that can make cartilage. It's called a chondrocyte. They dock at the chondrocyte like a lock and key, and they signal to the chondrocyte to actually start producing more cartilage faster. It's like putting the factory on 24/7. You just go make more cartilage.
7: Yeah, there's nothing else really like this. It's funny, you know, Neil, we run a lot of ads, as you know, on Facebook. And so people write their comments, they give feedback, they ask questions. And the common theme with these questions is, my doctor said you can't regrow joint cartilage. I heard that you can't get back joint cartilage once it's gone. Everyone is skeptical, but we have before and after photos, Neil, and we're looking at them right now. I know we're on radio, so obviously the audience can't see it, but let me try to illustrate as best as I can what I'm looking at here. There are two sets of before and afters. Both are MRI photos. The first set...
8: You should introduce that this study, now I know what you're talking about, this study was done at Tufts University Medical Center in conjunction with Harvard University. So This is the creme de la creme that you're about to discuss here.
7: Yeah, this is an MRI photo that looks at joints after a period of time, several weeks, 6 months, and then at 48 weeks, so almost a year. Remember, regrowing joint cartilage, it is a slow process, unfortunately. It's sort of like growing hair.
8: Right.
7: If you're bald and you wanted to regrow your hair, if you could, you know, you can't do it in 2 weeks. It takes time. But these MRI before and afters are absolutely unbelievable, because what you can see is the thickening and sharpness in the cartilage itself, in the knee joint. They also did a study prior to the
8: study. I want to just jump in here with this. So
7: sure.
8: In these studies, the red, right, because we're looking at red and yellow and green.
7: The colors,
8: red in these knee joint MRIs indicates cartilage degradation. The cartilage is actually pitting, breaking down. And in the placebo group, you can plainly see the cartilage going from more green and yellow to actually more red, because this was over the span of nearly a year. And we know this is the normal process. Cartilage in older folks, these folks were in their 50s and 60s, degrades. But now let's go to the bioactive collagen peptide group. And you can see there's some yellow and red and green, but then at 24 weeks, oh, so much more green. And this is indicative of creating new healthy cartilage. At 48 weeks, you cannot see any red on the picture. You have green, fresh, glassy, cushiony cartilage. Trust me, the picture on the bottom right that's all green after 48 weeks with these bioactive collagen peptides, that's a much happier, healthier, more comfortable knee. That person can get in and out of a chair easier, play sports easier, play golf and tennis. That's a happy knee.
7: No, it really is unbelievable. And you mentioned older people, and you know, most of our customers, as you might guess, are 55 and older. But they've done studies on younger people too. They actually have two studies on athletes, like college age athletes. These are kids that just, you know, work hard, and the overuse issue causes inflammation and pain and discomfort. And they've given these bioactive collagen peptides, the main active ingredient in our joint gel product, to these kids. And the results are absolutely fantastic. In one study, 40% of them achieved full pain reduction in only, I think it was maybe 12 weeks.
8: Jay, is that the University of Freiburg study?
7: Yeah, exactly. And that was 160 subjects. That's a big study.
8: Yeah, Neil. Yeah. And also, you know, after using these bioactive collagen peptides that are in our joint gel, they needed less ice packs after the workouts. These are like serious athletes, runners, swimmers. They needed less physical therapy. They didn't need that stuff because they were feeling so much better with these bioactive collagen peptides.
7: Right. And, you know, so we were talking about like full resolution in a good portion of the subjects in about 12 weeks, but people were seeing results in as little as 3 weeks with pain, stiffness, physical function. Again, these are people who are overusing their joints, and they were experiencing, after taking this ingredient, less pain during activity when they were still working out through their pain. And that's important for an athlete. It's important for all of us. If we're in pain, we still need to do things. So this is a technology that is helping, in a sense, to put out the fire. Within a few weeks, you can start to see benefits in terms of comfort and mobility and so on. But over time, it's rebuilding the foundation. And I have to tell you, there are a lot of joint supplements out there on the market, thousands of them. But this can rebuild this foundation that I'm talking about, because it can literally help regenerate, revitalize, restore, and regrow joint cartilage. This is something like a retread on old tires, and it's absolutely a tremendous breakthrough. You've probably never heard of a supplement being able to do anything like this before.
8: All right, so Jay, at this point, I'm telling a patient, right? This happens all the time. I'm telling a patient about this, and they're like, "Doc, how can you regenerate cartilage? I don't know anything about this. That there's no way to do it." And when I explain to them, well, first of all, your doctor doesn't know about this. This is new, cutting edge. This is flipping the joint health arena on its head, on its
7: 100%.
8: Ear.
7: Oh man, it really is.
8: Breakthrough. This is blowing the roof off joint health products. And this is the way it works. Our very special, very cutting edge bioactive collagen peptides. You're going to swallow them. This is a powder. It's a delicious cherry berry powder. But the point is, you're going to drink this. You're going to love it. And what happens is these bioactive collagen peptides are absorbed very rapidly. 99% of them will be absorbed in 24 hours. So it's getting in. It's getting absorbed. Now, get this. 90% of what's absorbed will be broken down into amino acids and dipeptides, and they happen to be the perfect kind of food for cartilage. So they'll be brought to your knee joint, your hip joint, your neck, your back, and they will feed the cartilage. They'll be utilized as ground substance to make new cartilage. But this is the magic right here. I'm about to tell you the magic of joint gel. 10% of these bioactive collagen peptides, which are the perfect molecular size and weight, approximately 3 kilodaltons, will get absorbed across your intestinal barrier, get taken directly to the cartilage, to the chondrocyte, which is our cartilage-making cell. It's the only cell that can make cartilage, and there it will dock on the cartilage, on this chondrocyte surface. It'll dock there, and like a lock and key, it'll turn a switch, and now the cartilage cell, this chondrocyte, will ramp up its DNA and RNA and start producing more cushiony, glassy joint cartilage. It's like you're on an ice skating rink, right? And people have been skating too long and the surface is all pitted. That's what your cartilage gets like as you get older. Then the Zamboni guy comes around, puts some fresh water and freezes it up, and you got this glassy, shiny ice skating rink. This is what it's doing inside your knee, inside your hip. And it's turning this cartilage cell up and on, and you start making more cartilage like you did, say, 20 years ago, and you feel the difference. You may feel it in 3 or 4 weeks.
7: Well, you know, thanks for all the boring science, Neil. What people really need to know, this helps regrow and regenerate joint cartilage in a way that really nothing else out there can. This is for real. This is a clinically studied technology. There are multiple human studies. We've got the before and after MRIs. You can literally see the changes over time. This is very revolutionary. I can't even overstate just how revolutionary this is. There are thousands of joint supplements out there. We sell many of them. Most of these joint supplements are about comfort or about maintaining and sustaining existing joint cartilage. This is different. This is a retread on your tires. This helps reform and regrow the cartilage that you need so that you can have the functionality that you want. Best of all, we have an incredible special offer for you this weekend. You can get started and put this joint gel to the test for less than $10 a bottle. 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It's 10 bucks. And you get to try it. You get the full 4-week supply. 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And by the way, we also have another bonus gift for you today. It's a really cool shaker cup. It's heavy duty. It helps you make joint gel so easily. You just shake it up. You could take it to go. You could use it for your whey protein. You can mix anything with it. It seals up nice and tight. 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I'm going to give out that number again a little bit later on in the show. But, Neil, before we jump back into...
8: Jay, wait a second. Can I just stop you for a second? Because, you know, you asked me, what was it, a couple of days ago, could I do a joint gel show with you? And I said, sure. And you didn't tell me any of this stuff. So, like, that's an amazing deal. I didn't even know that. And I didn't know you were going to give away this essential immunity, which now that I'm thinking about it makes so much sense because, you know, vitamin C is so critical for the immune system, but also for the creation of collagen. And collagen is what we're talking about here when we're talking about joint matrix and cartilage and skin cells and
7: yep.
8: all kinds of stuff. So, so this is really the perfect free gift that you're throwing in.
7: Yeah, for $10, what a deal. And you're right, you know, Jan couldn't be here today to join us. He was supposed to be here, but we had talked about it before the show. Hey, let's give away a bonus gift like we almost always do when we do these shows. And the vitamin C and D combo, again, we call it our essential immunity, and most people probably take it for supporting their immune system. But you're right, vitamin C is absolutely critical for collagen generation. And if you are low on vitamin C, that's not optimal when it comes to making cartilage. And the idea behind Joint Gel is to do just that, to make cartilage, to grow cartilage, and as we're about to get into, to maintain cartilage. So with that said, Neil, we need to talk about the second ingredient in Joint Gel called MSM. MSM has been on the market for many years. It's one of the more popular joint support ingredients out there. And the science on MSM in its own right is actually quite fabulous for a whole bunch of different areas, mostly joints, but increasingly skin and cosmetics. And we're going to get into that a little bit, a new study that they did on fighting wrinkles, which is pretty amazing. The reason we included MSM into Joint Gel was because it is very prolific at helping to maintain and sustain existing joint cartilage.
8: Right. And the science behind it is something called disulfide links. So what we make between these layers of cartilage is these disulfide bonds, which hold everything together. So you could grab your skin and you can pull it and it stretches, yet when you let go, it's going to snap back into position. That's the nature of these disulfide bonds that hold the cartilage, the collagen, I should say, just in the right position.
7: Right. Now, and Neil, you were talking about the skin or the cartilage snapping back. Well, that's exactly why MSM seems to be such a powerful cosmetic agent. And I'm not talking about a topical application here, not a beauty cream. This is a supplement you take that can actually help fight wrinkles from the inside out. So they did a study recently, Neil. I'm not even sure if you're aware of this. This was like just published. In 4 weeks of taking MSM, just 4 weeks, they saw noticeable results, including a 20%+ improvement in skin radiance and luminosity, 24% less wrinkles. That was in only a few weeks. 20% boost in skin elasticity. 81% of the participants in this study said that their skin was more radiant and better hydrated, and 63% said they saw a boost in firmness and elasticity. And it's just an incredible side benefit that you can actually look a lot better. To add one more thing before I hand it back to you, Neil, they actually look to see how is this working in terms of boosting the skin. And so they did a gene study, and they wanted to see when people take MSM, what kind of influence does it have on genes related to regulating our skin barrier health, skin moisturization, and essentially the structural integrity of the skin, which is really what's involved in the aging process, at least from a cosmetic point of view. And what they noticed was this triggered all sorts of genes that relates to all that. So it's just unbelievable. You can see a tremendous difference.
8: So, Jay, let me ask you a question. Are you a little excited about MSM?
7: You know,
8: so how excited as you are about MSM for skin health, because you obviously are, like as a chiropractor, I'm that excited about MSM for joint health. I've been recommending MSM to my patients for decades. MSM reduces pain of athletes that have been exercising very hard.
7: Yes.
8: MSM allows us to get back to our sports more quickly. It does all of these things, and it's the perfect adjunct to our bioactive collagen peptides in this Joint Gel product. So really our listeners are going to get this from so many directions. The MSM is going to boost the ability for these bioactive collagen peptides to function at a high level because it's going to create a healthy inflammation response. The bioactive collagen peptides are going to create more cartilage in the joints. Our listeners are going to be so much more comfortable. And now you're adding the vitamin C and vitamin D. So our listeners are going to notice a big difference here.
7: Joint Gel is going to do some things for your joints and for your skin, as we've been talking about, but especially for your joints that really no other supplement can do. The first dietary supplement that I've seen that can do this, you've got the before and after MRI photos. These are studies that have been done at Penn State, Harvard, Tufts, University of Freiburg, which is in Germany. That's how big of a breakthrough this is. And really, I don't know any other company that is offering this currently. We've got a great product here, Joint Gel with MSM and all of the benefits of MSM. In a few minutes, I'm going to give out that 800 number and tell you how to get started for less than 10 bucks. And again, Dr. Levin was talking about our vitamin C as the bonus gift. We call it our essential immunity, our patent pending C. Neil, we are shooting along so fast here. We've got so much information out there already, but with only a few minutes to spare here, for people just tuning in, what is Joint Gel and why is it such a dramatic breakthrough?
8: We're talking about our very special cutting-edge bioactive collagen peptides. This is a powder. You're going to get it. You're going to drink it down. And once you ingest this, it's delicious. It's going to go into your circulation. It's going to get brought to your cartilage. And 10% of these very special bioactive collagen peptides that are just the exact right molecular size and weight are going to knock on the door of your cartilage-making cell called the chondrocyte. So this is almost like waking up Rip Van Winkle. As we get older, our chondrocytes don't work as well. When we were 20, we made cartilage and broke down cartilage at the same rate. We had beautiful cartilage. When we're 50s, 60s, 70s, we're breaking down cartilage much faster than we're remaking it. These bioactive collagen peptides, this joint gel, this is your ticket to getting those knees and hips and joints in your body to create more glassy, smooth, cushiony cartilage, and it works. I like to play my golf. I like my tennis. I like hitting the gym. I like to run around and play with my kids. And this joint gel is my ticket. It's almost a little bit like a time warp, if you will. It's like turning the clock back a little bit. Your doctor doesn't know about it. It's here. It's going to regenerate cartilage. Your knee, your hip, your body, your joints are going to feel better.
7: Neil, I know this is one of your favorite products. It's one of my favorite products. I need to tell people how they can get started for less than 10 bucks and get a retread and deal with that wear and tear once and for all with a solution that's been shown to help do what I call the four R's: regenerate, revitalize, restore, and regrow that joint cartilage. If you want to do that, I don't know what other options there are out there. You can go to any vitamin store in America and scour the shelves in the joint health department. You're not going to find anything like this. This is different. This is special. You will see real dividends in your comfort, your mobility, and you will be far better off for it, and you can age a little bit more gracefully. Now, again, this also has MSM in it. We talked about MSM for joint health, for skin health. Folks, this is a four-week supply. 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
11: 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Freedom is more than inheritance. 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
5: And welcome to another edition of Around the County. This is your host, Todd James, and today we have a very important topic. This topic could save your life or someone you love close by. Now, longtime friends Deb Harrington and Sandy Stevens spent their careers in the field of healthcare. Their mission in creating CPR Chicks is to provide AHA, CPR, and first aid instruction that's comprehensive, easy to learn, and fun. Deb, thank you so much for joining us here on Around the County.
27: Oh, my pleasure, Todd. Happy to be here.
5: So first of all, I love the name, CPR Chicks.
27: Yes.
5: And your slogan is, you got this.
27: Yes.
5: When and how did you start CPR Chicks?
27: Sandy and I, Sandy's my partner in crime here. She is my business partner. And she and I worked together in healthcare for the majority of our careers. And when we were wrapping that up, we really wanted to start some kind of business together. And we looked at a couple of different things. And this just suited not only kind of our skill set, but our personality. And one of the things that we were kind of dedicated to doing with this is making a class like this, especially for professions that are mandated to have this class and renew their skills on a regular basis. We wanted to make it meaningful and fun, interactive, and still impactful. So we wanted to kind of do all of that. And so in that way, yeah, she and I kind of have a zest for fun and all that. So we kind of let that shine through our classes and, you know, at the same time, teach people just an amazingly important skill to, you know, what to do in an emergency that can really make a difference in keeping somebody alive before paramedics get them to the hospital.
5: And now your classes conform to the current American Heart Association guidelines, correct?
27: Absolutely. Yeah. So
5: how often do you have to take classes yourself, or how often do things change when it comes to the world of CPR?
27: As a trainer, you have to go back every 2 years and sort of re-up your own certification and be introduced to any of the, you know, new sort of protocols that might be going on. But the American Heart Association, they kind of reevaluate their guidelines every 5 years. And so that's why, you know, sometimes they will switch up the number of compressions you're going to do or in what order are we doing it. They haven't done much changing up of that in a while, which is good because I don't want students from getting confused on the change ups, you know. And when there is a switch up, I'm really clear in my classes to explain why, the whys behind what you're doing. And I feel like that lands really well with people. It helps them remember in an emergency, like, okay, what am I doing? I mean, when you know the whys behind when and what and, you know, what you're doing, I feel like you can be of better service.
5: How many people do you think out there know CPR percentage-wise?
27: Yeah, the American Heart Association tells us that about 20% of people.
5: That low?
27: No. Yeah,
5: that's
27: about
5: scary.
27: 20%. Of our population know it. And on top of that, Todd, of that 20%, you know, if you haven't, a lot of people still hesitate, you know, because they're still unsure. They're afraid of doing something wrong, you know,
5: yeah.
27: And that's legitimate. And again, that's what I really emphasize with these industries that are mandated to re-up. I say, hey, listen, guys, we're here to keep you confident and able to act quickly because that's the name of the game to really make a difference with somebody. And interestingly enough, another statistic that the American Heart Association tells us is that roughly around 80% of the time that you would have to use these CPR choking relief skills, it's in a familiar setting, meaning that it's with somebody that you know and love, possibly.
5: Wow. So yeah. If you're not doing it right, you could possibly do more harm than good?
27: You know, I think that anything, if you've got somebody laying on the floor, not breathing, and their heart is not pumping, ideally you want to be doing it correctly. So, yeah, I mean, you know, is there more harm than good? No, I wouldn't go. I don't want to say that.
0: Okay.
27: But I do want to say that the difference in survival is doing it correctly, effectively, and fast.
0: Okay. For those just tuning into Around the County, we have Deb Harrington on, founder and owner of CPR Chicks. And the best way to reach her is at 619-942-2000 or check out their website at cprchicks.com. Very cool name. Definitely got my attention. And I saw some of your reviews on Yelp, 5-star reviews. And I even said, a lot of people said it was not only informative, entertaining, but a lot of people mentioned it was fun.
27: Yeah. Yeah, well, like I said, that was kind of the one of the premises of, you know, when we started this. We really wanted to make what could be a dry subject really much funner, interactive, have a good time, learn the whys, like I said, behind what you're doing. I just feel like it just makes such a much more of an impactful class for people. And that's people that have to do it, like I said, for an industry that they're in. But then you have, you know, and I'm sure you'll touch on this later, but then you have the mommy classes. And that class is just a completely, oftentimes, completely different mindset. People are scared. They really are, you know, want to absorb everything and learn everything they possibly can to be there for their child in the event, you know, that something should happen. But yeah. So we just, like I said, we've been having a great time doing this. We love our reviews reflect, I think, the passion that we have for teaching and enjoying, you know, enjoying teaching and making sure people are getting something out of it.
0: Yeah, that's so important. And, you know, so you talked about, you have a few classes, but let's touch on the Mommy and Me. So Mommy and Me, you can have a private class with just the parents. Or you can have the whole family there, correct?
27: Yeah. I do. We do mommies and daddies. We do, you know, parents of a newborn. And then oftentimes they will include the grandparents or the babysitter or the nanny whoever may be in their world on a regular basis. Yeah.
0: With all the things that a new mother or mother that has a newborn has to worry about, this has got to be something that makes them feel, you know, a little bit stress relief off the shoulder, not completely stress-free with all that's going on, but just to know in case there's an issue, they know what to do and the people around their child know what to do.
27: Absolutely. And that's exactly why those are so rewarding, because I feel like sometimes we go into a class or go into a home ready to do a class and we can feel, you know, the mommy typically with a little anxiety, you know, like, oh, and once we have the class, they're more relaxed. They certainly are empowered and it's a great, great feeling. And so, yeah, we love doing our mommy classes.
0: And another class you guys offer is the basic life-saving class.
27: Yes.
0: And what is that the same? Also CPR? Is there other things that you teach in that class as well?
27: Yeah, the life-saving class includes the CPR, how to use a defibrillator, choking relief. Choking relief, by the way, is clearly something we cover with moms, you know, mommy's classes, because that's usually their number one fear. But with the heart saver class, we also include just first aid, you know, everything from strokes to bee stings to seizures to even, you know, bleeds from severe bleeds, from mild bleeds to severe bleeds. Yeah, so just sort of an array of different first aid scenarios.
0: And between the three classes, what's the length of the class?
27: So the mommy class is an hour and a half to 2 hours long. And then the first aid class would be a 4- and 5-hour class.
0: Okay. And how often do you recommend people coming back and retaking the class?
27: You know, like I said, in industries where they're mandated, actually, most of the time it's 2 years. Some industries like education, I have the Encinitas Unified School District, and they need to do it on an annual. Okay. Every year. They need to re-up it, which I think is wonderful, like I said, because you want to be confident in your actions. You don't want to be second-guessing yourself. So the 1 year for the education, but most of the time it's a 2 year renew.
0: Yeah. Unfortunately, I was in a situation with my family a while back. It happened on Easter and my father went unconscious and kind of everybody froze. And I was the only one that jumped up and went into action. Now I took CPR classes when I worked at the YMCA years ago. Fortunately, he was breathing, so I didn't have to do CPR, but it just shocked me that I was the furthest away and we had my whole family there, but everybody's first instinct was almost to kind of gasp and take a step back, where my first instinct was to jump in there and take action because I felt confident and that's my pops. I want to take care of him. So I think, you know, it's the whole thing of it's better to know it and not need it than to need it and not know it.
27: Yeah, exactly. Exactly. And that's a pretty, you know, personal and scary story to share, Todd. And, you know, like there's no worse feeling in the world than somebody needing, you know, some help and just you freezing, right? People just, they freeze, they don't know what to do. And so absolutely, thank God that, you know, you had enough confidence in yourself to jump in there and make a difference. What I tell my students too, when it comes to CPR, if somebody's heart has stopped and you're giving CPR, you know, I let them know that, you know, don't expect them to pop back up and say, hey, what just happened? You know, that's not going to happen. You are buying time until the paramedics get there. But that time is so crucial. I mean, you're keeping the brain alive and you're keeping the organs alive and you're keeping your loved one alive until we can get them to higher care and bring their heart back.
0: Yeah. You mentioned that. I want to bring up a news story that happened over the holiday. A trooper and mother saved a choking five-year-old during Thanksgiving. A Michigan State trooper is being recognized for saving the life of a choking toddler on Thanksgiving. Michigan State Police in West Branch says the incident occurred when State Trooper Keegan Taylor responded to a five-year-old choking at a residence. And when the state trooper got there, the mother was doing CPR, but the trooper took over. And after several rounds of CPR, the child began to breathe again on their own. So like you said, the mother was doing the CPR, which bought time for more of a professional to come in, the state trooper, and save this child's life, and the child has made a full recovery.
27: That is a beautiful story. And how that happened, if I can add, is that apparently the resuscitation came after a choking event. And so I think in that situation, if we can relieve that airway, if we can open up that airway, you know, we're golden. We're good. And it sounds like the CPR given to this child wasn't necessarily a heart down, you know, it wasn't a heart going wrong.
0: Yes.
27: It was heart stopping from the initial choking.
0: Correct.
27: You know, and that's how I can see that the revive actually happened on the scene. And that is wonderful. And I'm glad you brought up choking because, you know, I mean, Thanksgiving, we are going into the holidays and it's, you know, choking is almost everybody's number one fear because it's one of those things that most likely, you know, a good percentage of us have witnessed it. And it is so simple to help, Todd. You have just no idea. The technique is just so easy and so effective, that I just, you know, I just urge people to, you know, if nothing else, learn how to effectively relieve choking, how to recognize it to begin with. And, it's a non-event if you know what you're doing.
0: And you never know when that situation will arise, where you'll be and who you could possibly save.
27: Absolutely. Absolutely.
0: For those just tuning in to Around the County, this is, we're doing an interview with Deb Harrington, the owner and founder of CPR Chicks. You can reach her at 619-942-2000. That's 619-942-2000. The website is cprchicks.com. 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You can schedule classes. There's mommy and me classes. There's basic life-saving classes, heart saver classes. That can be in-home. And you also do classes for companies as well, correct?
27: Absolutely. Yes, we do.
0: And you've done work with a few organizations like the Hilton, the Hotel Del Coronado, and like you mentioned before, the Encinitas Union School District.
27: Correct. Yes.

0: probably like or love.
1: Yeah. I saw you even did a dental office.
0: Yeah, we do a lot in the healthcare field, and because that is one of the fields that does require it, a renewal every 2 years. So the field of dentistry does. Obviously, our medical field, they all get that training through their hospital affiliations and on a regular basis. But we do, you know, physical therapy, occupational therapy, you name it, any of the healthcare folks, those are the folks that need to get renewed on a regular basis.
1: Got it. And is there any kind of discount for large groups?
0: Oh, yeah, most definitely. Yeah.
1: So get all your friends together. You know, why not get a big group together and learn all this? What's the maximum size class that you can teach for as far as participants?
0: We usually do groups of, I mean, maximum 20.
1: Okay.
0: But I can always pull in a third trainer as well. And, you know, we can get it up to 30. So, and when we have, you know, if we have an industry, for instance, the Hotel Del or somebody like that who pretty much does their whole staff, we just kind of go in on a revolving, you know, especially during the summer months, we're in there doing classes regularly.
1: Okay. In the basic life-saving class or the heart saver class, do you teach anything about if you're choking yourself and you're alone?
0: Yes, we sure do. That's a question that will usually come up. It's a great, great question. We definitely talk about that.
1: That's great. So you cover all the bases.
0: Yes.
1: Do you have any, like, I don't want to say success stories, but do you have any stories of past students that have used the CPR they've learned from you?
0: You know, I have, that is an area that I really want to open up in my business world. We started in 2019, and then 2020, of course, you know, kind of shut down for a year or two. But we're getting back to seeing renewals with folks. And I haven't heard of anybody share that with me yet. But I want to start, that's an area of business that we want to sort of encourage people to, you know, to reach out to us and let us know if you've used it and sort of give them some sort of incentive for letting us know. You know what I mean?
1: Yeah.
0: Because it's, that's super fulfilling for everybody. And, I don't, you know, I say that, but I think that there is a dental office that I did that had said that, you know, again, there was a choking event and that, you know, that they were able to help their mother at a restaurant. And, there's been a couple of choking events at restaurants that people have been much more, you know, aware and confident and able to react to.
1: Yeah.
0: So.
1: For those just tuning in to Around the County, this is Deb Harrington with us. She is the founder and owner of CPR Chicks. You can reach her at 619-942-2000, 619-942-2000, or go to her website at cprchicks.com. That's cprchicks.com. How far in advance do people need to schedule their classes?
0: You know, we're pretty flexible. Between Sandy and I, and like I said, occasionally if we need to pull in a third trainer, we can help you out pretty quickly. Mommies love that, especially. Corporations usually like to, you know, they coordinate a group of people, a group of employers, or what have you. So that's usually done within scheduled within the months. But mommies sometimes call me, and it's, you know, their schedule is crazy, their husband's schedule is crazy. So we can help out. We can put something together sometimes within a week.
1: Okay. Wow. That's pretty quick.
0: Yeah. Yeah. So we can do it sometimes within a week. Definitely within 2 weeks.
1: Now, who's the better student, men or women?
0: That's a good question. I have to say it's all in the person. I'd love to say women, but I've got good students on both sides.
1: Do you ever find it maybe in the corporate settings where maybe some people aren't taking it seriously enough?
0: Yes, I do. And you know, when you're facilitating a class in a large group like that, there's always, you know, there may possibly be one sort of
1: class clown.
0: Class clown. And but you know, I mean, we roll with that, and we quickly get through that just because we realize that, hey, you know, this is something that could actually affect even the class clown and his family, you know? And that's exactly what we try to avoid, just by the interactiveness and keeping it, you know, effective and educational while still keeping it fun.
1: Yeah. That's

0: Now, you mentioned in the basic life-saving class that you teach the use of a defibrillator.
1: Uh-huh, yes.
0: So you see, I see them a lot more now in public, like at the mall and airport. You see them almost in a little case, kind of like a fire extinguishers or break in case of emergency.
1: I can imagine
0: if you don't know how to use that, that could be intimidating to use.
1: Absolutely. 100%. 100%. And so it's why we love to demonstrate an AED. We turn it on. We have a trainer one. We don't have the real one, but it's exactly the same as the real one. And we demonstrate it because, oh my gosh, it couldn't be further from the truth. It's the easiest thing in the world to use. You are basically turning that power button on, and the AED is talking you through step by step.
0: Oh, really?
1: And even the pads on an AED, the pads that you would put on a person's chest, have a picture of the person's chest and where you want to place the pads.
0: Okay.
1: And it doesn't have to be perfection. You're just getting an idea of where about we want to put these two pads. But yeah, no, it's they say it's made for a fourth grader.
0: What does that stand for? AED, you said?
1: Yeah. Automated External Defibrillator.
0: Okay. I figured out the D part. I wasn't too sure. AE. Very interesting.
1: Yeah.
0: Now, what was the drive? Do you happen to know, or how come all of a sudden they're a lot more in public?
1: It's interesting that you're noticing that they are mandated in any public building, right? So the airport, that makes sense. The malls, that makes sense. Public offices of any kind, they've got to be in there. But the rest of them that you'll see are not mandated. And so it's great that people are, you know, that awareness is being raised with having an AED. It might possibly be because of the very visible sudden cardiac arrest that happened to two, you know, high-profile athletes.
0: Yeah, the Buffalo Bills player.
1: DeMar Hamlin.
0: Yeah.
1: Yep, the Buffalo Bills player, DeMar Hamlin, happened to him, I believe, in January of this year. And, I mean, it happened on national television on a Sunday, you know, NFL game. And so I think things like that really raise some awareness, because the crazy thing is, you know, it just goes to show a sudden cardiac arrest can happen to, you know, somebody who's in as fit a shape as a professional football player.
0: Yeah, you don't get in more peak condition than an NFL player. So,
1: yeah.
0: If it happened to him, it definitely could happen to the average Joe that's not working out, you know, 8 hours a day and eating a good diet.
1: What happened to him was a sudden cardiac arrest. And what that is when your electric rhythm in your heart's electric rhythm just goes haywire. Okay. It goes from a regular beat to quiver. The heart is beating 1 minute, 1 second, and the next second they got a bum electric rhythm happening, and their heart goes into quiver mode. It just quivers. It's not beating anymore, and that's where you see the person drop to the floor just like that. They've stopped breathing. Their heart has stopped, and that's where the AED, the defibrillator, is a game changer. Because when you put those pads on a person that's suffering from a sudden cardiac, you know, electrical rhythm issue, what the pads do is when they're saying, I'm analyzing, you know, hands off the patient, don't touch the patient, I'm analyzing. So it is reading the rhythm on that person and determining if it's abnormal or normal. If it comes back with, if it reads an abnormal, it's saying shock is advised.
0: Mm.
1: And that is literally can be the game changer for that scenario.
0: Well, it's so cool nowadays with, you know, advancement in technology and in the health field that lives are being extended. When, you know, in the past, when we didn't have these things available to us or the knowledge, then unfortunately these people would pass. So it's just awesome that, you know, all these advancements now that are happening and they're extending people's lives. Anyone from an NFL athlete to the average guy around the corner. So who do you think who needs to take this class? Who needs to take CPR classes from you?
1: You know, everybody. you know, in the case of DeMar Hamlin, it couldn't have happened at a better place for him, right? Yeah. I mean, he was surrounded on a field with medical staff there, coaches that have learned it. So people knew what to do, were very confident in acting quickly. But, you know, I would say to learn choking relief and CPR, you know, that's just something we should all know. I would love it if California was a state that mandated it for either middle school or high school. I know there's certain states that do that. Surprisingly, California is not one of them. It's important to know, because, like I said, the more people that know it, the higher the chance of somebody taking action when help is needed, you know? And, you know, like I said, in certain scenarios, you know, there's nothing wrong with retaking it as well, re-upping it, you know, familiarize yourself again with the steps and, you know, what am I doing first and what am I doing second? You know, compressions are first now. Air is not first. First compressions, then we give air. But, you know, just familiarizing yourself with the steps behind what you're doing gets you more confident, you know, to act quickly. Don't second guess yourself.
0: Yes, yes. One more time, I'd like to give out your phone number, 619-942-2000. That's 619-942-2000. The website is cprchicks.com. cprchicks.com, whether it's the Mommy Me class, the basic life-saving class, the Heart Saver, whether it's your close friends, your family, or if you're an owner of a business and you want to get everybody certified, this is the lady that will help you, and she'll make it fun as well, which hard to believe, but if you look at the reviews, a lot of them say fun is added in there. And, you know, with the knowledge of taking her classes, they're designed to empower you so you can take charge and act with confidence, because when you got that knowledge behind you, you know you got this.
1: Absolutely.
0: Well, thank you.
1: Couldn't have said it better myself.
0: Thank you so much, Deb, for coming on Around the County, and look forward to having you back on in the future.
1: Would love that, Todd. Thank you.
0: Thank you so much.
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7: Hello there, and thanks for tuning into this week's show. 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And if you're just joining us for the first time, nice to have you along today. I want to start by sending a big thank you out to our sponsor, Dr. Newton's Naturals. 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And I want you to check them out when you have a chance, because they really have some great products to improve your health and the health of your family. Okay, on today's show, we're talking about vitamin D, sometimes referred to as the sunshine vitamin. But folks, here's the problem. Many of us aren't getting enough sunshine lately, between slathering on those powerful sunscreens and spending more time indoors. And what it really comes down to is this vitamin D deficiency that's out there is causing an avalanche of health problems for 70% of our population, ranging from pain, loss of balance, muscle weakness, depression, increased blood pressure, arthritis, memory loss, and even a compromised immune system. And I have Dr. Michael Pincus with me today to talk about the most effective way to get vitamin D. Dr. Pincus, it's good to talk to you again.
8: Chris, it's great to be back. Thank you.
7: You know, many of you know that Dr. Pincus is a nationally recognized authority on natural and alternative health. He's a successful chiropractor. He's worked with top Hollywood celebrities, professional and Olympic athletes, and he continues to be very involved in some of today's top health concerns. And let's kind of start at the top, Dr. Pincus, and talk a little bit about what are some of the warning signs that you may be deficient in vitamin D?
8: Okay, well, part of it is how you feel. And one of the things, Chris, is being tired for no apparent reason.
7: Okay.
8: But on the reverse side of that, I've seen that a lack of vitamin D affects your sleep. Okay, another big sign is that your bones ache. Now, there's a lot of people listening who've been diagnosed with osteoporosis, which is a thinning of the bone.
7: Mm-hmm.
8: But again, a vitamin D deficiency. A big one is muscle weakness. So you try to get up from a couch, you get in and out of a car, and you're finding it more and more difficult. And that's leading to the high, high prevalence of people falling and injuring themselves.
7: Ah, okay. All right.
8: Which is a huge problem.
7: Right, exactly.
8: Another one is you tend to get more colds, especially upper respiratory problems.
7: Okay.
8: Problems with blood pressure, cardiovascular problems, digestive problems, constipation, bloating, gas.
7: Mm-hmm.
8: It's very, very common. And if you're a diabetic, there's all kinds of data about being deficient in vitamin D, and the list goes on and on. It's a huge problem.
7: What does vitamin D actually do in the body? What is it used for?
8: Well, when we use the word vitamin, it's actually kind of a misnomer, because vitamin D is actually a hormone.
7: Okay.
8: And this regulates thousands of genes in the body. Everything from pain, blood sugar, immune system, blood pressure, bone strength. Plus, vitamin D has been linked to maintaining colon health, breast, prostate, and ovarian health. But I'll tell you what, the way we're taking vitamin D is all wrong. It's all messed up.
7: Well, why do you say that? Why is it messed up?
8: Well, first of all, you go to your doctor and they say, yeah, I'm going to put you on a vitamin D supplement, and it's like 400 international units, which is totally worthless. Or God forbid, if you're listening right now and you're taking a multivitamin and you think you're covered, that's why you're on 6 or 8 or 10 different prescription drugs. I'll tell you that right now.
7: Hmm.
8: because your body is not getting enough D. The other thing is that vitamin D is an oil. You don't absorb oils in your body. They're very difficult to digest.
9: Okay.
8: So I've come up with my own vitamin D, which I call Dr. Pincus's vitamin D3 formula.
9: So, Dr. Pincus, what makes your fast melt vitamin D formula so unique?
8: Well, Chris, first of all, I put 5,000 units of vitamin D3 per serving in each tablet so you can actually feel the difference. I wanted to give you enough dosage so it really goes to work. Second, I use the right type of vitamin D in my formula, which is superior and readily available so your body can digest it, and this is known as vitamin D3. And third, my formula is a fast melt tablet that's available for immediate absorption.
9: You know, you mentioned that vitamin D is an oil. So how were you able to make your formula into a fast melt?
8: Well, good question, Chris. Here's what I've done. I've worked with an advanced team of scientists, and these guys, they know their stuff, and they're using this technology to convert vitamin D, which is an oil, into a dry powder. And once they do that, they put it in this fast dissolving melt for immediate absorption and quick results that you can feel.
9: What's some of the feedback that you're getting, Dr. Pincus, from people that are taking your fast melt D3?
8: Well, I'm getting tons of feedback. You know, I've got people that email me. Here's an email from Betty, and she writes, I was diagnosed with a severe vitamin D deficiency, and she said she tried many other vitamin supplements.
9: Okay.
8: And then she discovered my D3, and she said she went back to her doctor, had her blood test, and her blood test went back into a normal range just within weeks.
9: Wow. All right, folks, I want to take a moment here to let you listeners know that if you want to try Dr. Pincus's vitamin D3 formula, there's a special toll-free number for you to call. 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And when you do call and order, you will not be automatically enrolled in one of those monthly subscription programs. This is a one-time order. So the number to call is 1-800-467-0053. I'll give it to you again. It's 1-800-467-0053. All right, for those of you just joining us, I have Dr. Michael Pincus on the line with us today. We've been talking about Dr. Pincus's fast melt vitamin D3 formula, and this vitamin D deficiency is really an epidemic now, causing all kinds of health concerns. But the issue is, even if you're trying to get vitamin D back in your body, you're most likely taking the wrong type or the wrong form of vitamin D the wrong way, maybe not even getting enough of it. And Dr. Pincus, why don't we start here by talking about, you know, why is this deficiency such an epidemic, despite all of the awareness and the products that you see on the store shelves containing vitamin D?
8: Well, yeah, that's a good point. 70% of us in this country are deficient in vitamin D. The fact is that your body needs vitamin D. This is a hormone that should be there, and it's not there. And the statistics show that back in the 70s when we started getting cable networks and, of course, with the Internet, we're not going outside, and most of us get no vitamin D from the sun.
9: What makes your Fast Melt D3 formula a much better choice?
8: Well, Chris, first of all, I put 5,000 units of vitamin D3 per serving in each tablet so you can actually feel the difference. Second, I use the right type of vitamin D in my formula. And third, I've worked with an advanced team of scientists, and they're using this technology to put it in this fast dissolving melt for immediate absorption and quick results that you can feel.
9: Now, is your fast melt vitamin D3 formula manufactured here in the U.S., Dr. Pincus?
8: Yeah, absolutely. My formula is manufactured right here in the USA, Chris. In fact, we have a facility that is a CGMP certified lab, which means current good manufacturing practices. And this is an FDA mandated set of rules that we follow. As a matter of fact, just recently the FDA came in and did an inspection and they said, hey guys, keep up the good work.
9: Now, you mentioned earlier that there's a strong connection between vitamin D and diabetes. Talk a little bit about how your Fast Melt D3 formula could help folks that are dealing with diabetes or even at risk of getting diabetes.
8: Well, yeah, diabetes is a huge problem. And in type 2 diabetics, what we find is that there's plenty of insulin in the body, but the insulin is not recognized by the cells. And so what vitamin D3 does is it takes that problem and it seems to fix it. Now, they've studied vitamin D3 and it's improved this insulin signature by 60%. And just to give you a comparison, the most popular diabetic drug improves at 13%.
9: Wow. Now, let me ask you this, Dr. Pincus. How can your Fast Melt D3 formula help boost your immune system?
8: Vitamin D is responsible for 200 different chemicals that your immune cells produce to fight off bacteria and viruses. Listen, if you're someone that's susceptible to having any type of cold, flu, I would start right now taking one of my vitamin D3 melts every day. And one of the nice things about this is that besides your immune system being better, you'll find your energy better, you'll find less pain, less arthritic type pain, more mobility, flexibility, better muscle strength. And if you're someone who's concerned about falling, you'll have better balance and a better sense of walking, which is so important these days.
9: So, and how do you take it, Dr. Pincus?
8: You can take it in the morning. You can take it at night. You don't need water, and you put it in your mouth, and, you know, maybe count to 30, it's gone.
9: Wow. And maybe you can share again for those that may have just joined us some of the responses that you get from people that have been taking your formula and what kind of results have they seen?
8: Let me tell you my own story. So over the summer, I didn't take as much of my D3. I was actually traveling, and I ran out of it. So what happened to me is, you know, I'm basically pain-free, but all of a sudden I started having pain in my hand. I go, what is this? This is weird. But then I realized that I had run out of my D3 formula, and I went off of it for several weeks. And the minute I started going on it, it took about 7, maybe 8 days, the pain went away.
9: Wow.
8: Crazy, isn't it?
9: That's how you know something's working, right? If you stop and the health issues come back, well, there's your answer.
8: That's the best test that anyone can listen to, especially if you're on the fence. You're going, well, I wonder if this is really for me. And what I would do, Chris, is next time you give out the number to have people order, is go ahead and order it. I know you mentioned it's a risk-free offer, and go ahead and try it yourself and stay on it for 5, 6 weeks. And then if you still doubt it, then go off of it and see if anything gets worse.
9: And again, folks, I want to take a moment here to let you listeners know that if you want to try Dr. Pincus' vitamin D3 formula, there's a special toll-free number for you to call. 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I'll give it to you again. 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So what do you think, folks? Are you one of the 70% of people listening most likely taking the wrong type of vitamin D supplement? Joining us today is our good friend Dr. Michael Pincus, and we've been talking about his Fast Melt vitamin D3 formula. And Dr. Pincus, what you're saying is that most of us are deficient in vitamin D. And because of that deficiency, it's causing health issues like pain, muscle weakness, immune problems, and that most vitamin D supplements are not the best form. And more importantly, it's not the right amount of vitamin D to really make an impact. Is that what you're saying?
8: Yes, it's exactly what I'm saying, Chris. It's a multifaceted problem where, one, we're not getting enough vitamin D3 in our system.
9: Mm-hmm.
8: Vitamin D3 is responsible for activating 2,000 different genes in the body, controlling everything from diabetes to hormone production to muscle strength, heart beating correctly, digestion, immune system. It's a really long list, and honestly, it surprised me because in medical school, we learned that vitamin D was necessary for the bones. We get enough being outside and in our milk, and end of story.
9: Right.
8: And for the first 20-some years of my practice, I never prescribed vitamin D. I just didn't think it was necessary. And then in the early 2000s, the studies started coming out, and now there's over 2,300 studies that just show that vitamin D is absolutely necessary. It's not just a good idea. It's absolutely necessary. It's a hormone that should be in the body, and it's not there.
9: Can you share some of that research, Dr. Pincus? And more importantly, what's the conclusion of the research related to vitamin D?
8: Well, one of the biggest studies ever on vitamin D were from the U.S. Navy.
9: Okay.
8: So I think it was like 145,000 men and women were studied, and they found that the number one non-combat reason that people died in the Navy was due to melanoma.
9: So skin cancer.
8: So I'm reading this study, you know, I kind of paused right there, and I went, yeah, it makes sense. You know, people are out on the decks of ships in the equator and all over the world, and they're getting the harmful
9: UV
8: sun rays, and they're developing skin cancer. But then I read on, and it said most of the victims were office workers, like clerks and people in hangars and inside. And I went, oh my God.
9: Hmm.
8: So it was a link going back to vitamin D deficiency in the body.
9: What about muscle and bone strength? Can your D3 formula help with that?
8: Yeah, it's critical. Like if you're someone that's over 50, especially, you're seeing a progression of the core muscles in your body starting to slow down. First, it's kind of a clumsiness that people kind of feel like they're getting clumsy physically. And then it's a lack of flexibility that you start to stiffen up, and you feel it at night, especially if you're in bed, rolling from side to side. You'll wake up with your knees hurting, your legs are restless, your shoulders hurt. That's that stiffness setting in that's associated with the lack of this vitamin D3 in my formula. So if you're someone listening right now and you're having a lot of joint pain, bone pain, muscle pain, fibromyalgia, I would say start on my formula like immediately and start taking one or two of my vitamin D3s a day for the first week or two to get your doses up quickly.
9: So let me ask you about these gummy vitamins. Does that work? Can you put enough vitamin D into a little gummy bear, and is that the best way to get it into your body?
8: No, of course not, Chris. You know, they'll go to any type of lengths to try to market things that seem good, but you're taking a lot of sugar and gelatin and wax. My thing is, it's not what you take, it's what your body absorbs.
9: Well, I want to talk more about what happens when people start taking your Fast Melt D3 formula.
8: Boy, that's a really good question, because the first area that the vitamin D seems to affect is your energy, your sleep, your outlook, your moods, and then after being on it for a while, your core strength will come back. So for those of you who have slowed down, you're going to feel more energy, like physically. So it's kind of like feeling a little bit younger, Chris.
9: And who wouldn't want that?
8: Right.
9: And maybe you can share again, for those that may have just joined us, some of the responses that you get from people that have been taking your formula, and what kind of results have they seen?
8: Well, one of the surprising ones was I gave it to my brother-in-law, who had gone to his doctor and was very concerned about his cholesterol, his blood fat, and his weight. And I put him on my vitamin D3, and he went back in 3 months later, and his blood profile was perfect.
9: All right, I want to take a moment here to let you listeners know that, again, if you want to try Dr. Pincus's vitamin D3 formula, there is a special toll-free number for you to call right now. 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This is a one-time order. 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I'll give it to you again. 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So how about it, folks? I mean, what it really comes down to here is we're not getting the right form or enough vitamin D delivered the right way, which is why we have so many of these health concerns that you probably can't put your finger on. And Dr. Pincus, I want to start just recapping here that there are a couple different forms of vitamin D, and maybe explain why the typical form that you would find in most off-the-shelf D formulas is different from what you've put together here.
8: Well, there's vitamin D2 and there's vitamin D3. And D2 is the type of vitamin D that has to be activated by your body. So it has to be converted into vitamin D3. Vitamin D3 is the activated form, so it's ready to go to work. Now, the vitamin D3 that I use in my formula, I think it's the best, because I've seen the best results with myself, and my family, with my patients. Plus, I've worked with the lab where the people in the lab have taken this, and they test their blood every day to see how the D is going, and it's going up and out through the roof where it should be.
9: Wow. So, Dr. Pincus, I mean, who should consider taking your Fast Melt vitamin D formula?
8: Well, I would definitely start with kids for development and immunity. Obviously, young adults in their 20s need vitamin D to keep their immune system strong.
9: Mm-hmm.
8: Then men and women in their 30s, you're talking about heart health, immunity, cardiovascular problems start to turn on. But it's also the child-rearing years, and Vitamin D for pregnant women is very, very important.
9: Mm-hmm.
8: People in their 40s, that's when, you know, you start feeling more of those aches and pains like you've never felt before. You think you're getting older. And again, it's important for your hormones and to keep yourself physically active. And of course, when you're in your 50s, you start feeling stiffer. You can't golf. You can't play tennis. You know, you start becoming aware of your body not functioning.
9: Mm-hmm.
8: And then people over 60, I just wish that every senior citizen would go on this formula. Imagine living in your senior years where you have confidence in your balance and you're able to have the energy to get things done and mental clarity. You know, this is more and more important as we go along because people are living longer, but the quality of life is not great.
9: You know, is it ever too late, Dr. Pincus, such that your Fast Melt D3 formula wouldn't be a worthwhile investment?
8: If you can see the breath on the mirror in the morning, then you know that you're a candidate for this. Because a lot of the things that people suffer from, they're suffering from a lack of this vitamin in their body. So it's never too late to try something like this. And the sooner you can get on my formula, the better odds you're going to have of having a really healthy, high energy, high mobility life from here on out.
9: Yeah, well, it makes a lot of sense. And Dr. Pincus, what can someone expect when they start taking your Fast Melt D3 formula?
8: Well, you're going to notice within the first several days that something's changing in your body because this kickstarts so many different cycles in your body that you'll start having less pain, having more energy, and having better mental clarity, better sleep. Your moods can be affected by this. Vitamin D3 is necessary to get these things running.
9: Well, Dr. Pincus, unfortunately, we only have a few minutes left. Anything else you want to share with our audience here in our final minutes?
8: For those of you listening, we've covered a lot of ground. Working with the body is tricky, as you know. And we're talking to your listeners of your show. You know, they're of all walks of life with all various conditions. And so I'm trying to give some good health advice here, Chris. The point is get yourself out of it. Get yourself on this formula and see for yourself. It's not against the law for you to try something to see if it works.
9: That's an, that's an interesting way
8: to
9: put it.
8: That's all we're doing. We're talking about nutrition. We're not talking about rocket science here.
9: Right,
8: but
9: right.
8: But there's a lot of science behind what I'm talking about. The key is to get on this formula and give it a month or two. Every day, take one of these things. 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
9: Well, Dr. Pincus, again, thank you for taking time to be with us today.
8: Thank you, Chris.
9: All right, folks. 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And be sure to join us again next week for another great show. I'm Chris McKay. Have a great day, everybody.
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11: Ronald Reagan understood that liberty could never be taken for granted. 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President Reagan knew the freedoms secured by one generation were not guaranteed to survive to the next. Today, as socialistic ideas that place greater power in the hands of government gain renewed support, Reagan's warning carries even greater weight. Freedom is more than inheritance. 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Freedom only survives when each generation chooses to defend it. So, do we have the courage to defend and protect what is being challenged, the very principles that made America the greatest experiment in history?
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0: 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We desire to see Christians grow in their knowledge of God through the study of His Word. So we are committed to teaching through the entire Bible verse by verse, proclaiming the whole counsel of God's Word. 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
1: So Jesus Himself gives each of us a particular place in the body and gives each of us gifts uniquely. Right? So that means my gift's not going to be your gift, and your gift's not going to be my gift. And we can have multiple gifts, but He's the one who determines who gets those. I think there's a couple of things as we're getting into this idea of our place in the body, because I want to focus on this for a moment, because as we get into later to verses 12 through 16, He's saying that it is every person's job in the church to fulfill the ministry. Right, but He's raised up leadership to equip for ministry, but the ministry is really yours. So what does that look like then? So I have a ministry? Yes, each one of you has a ministry within the body of Christ. You say, well, I didn't sign up for the ministry. Well, if you're a Christian, you got signed up by the Lord, you know? But there's three things I think to note as we're talking about gifts in the church. When you're talking about the church, you're talking about the body of Christ. Number one, Jesus alone is the head of the church. Go back to Ephesians chapter 1, verse 22 and 23. Look at this. And He has put all things under His, Jesus' feet, and gave Him to be the head over all things to the church, which is His body. Jesus is the head. He is the head of the church. Leadership's not the head of the church. The congregation's not the head of the church. Jesus is the head. Number two, the church, the body of Christ, consists of members. And like we said in verse 7, each one having a function under the head. So if we're the body, we're all one living organism, right? We're a body. But we're connected to the head, which is Christ. So we all have a function within the body that's connected to the head. That means you have to be connected to the head. You're like, this is a weird sermon, Rick. Where are you going with this? Well, this is the picture that Paul's giving to us here. I think one of the fatal tendencies of many people in the church today is they view their role as passive. Well, I come and I sit down and I'm here at church and then I leave. That's deadly. For one, you're not going to experience spiritual vitality like that. You know, it's even worse if you don't come to church and interact with people. If you're just watching online and you never come to church, you're totally missing out. Because we need each other in the body, right? So, but if you're just a spectator, you're just passive, that's not a good thing. You are called to be actively involved in the ministry. God's gifted you. And so number three, Jesus Himself gives each of us a particular place in the body and gives us gifts. Okay, so your place in the body. Let's talk about that for a moment. Number one, the Lord has given gifts to each one of us for particular ministry within the church. Because look down at verse 12. The leadership gifts are for the equipping of the saints. Who are the saints? That's you. For the work of the ministry. That means the leadership doesn't do all the work. Woohoo! Amen! I agree with that. Can I get an amen on that one? Right, a lot of people think, well, the pastor does everything, but that's not true. Or that the people that are on staff, those are the people that do it. No, that's not true. This is your guys' job. You know, we set up here on Sundays to have service together. You know who does that? You guys do that. Well, not everybody shows up, but this is all of us serving together. You know, we set up the projectors and the band and all this stuff. That's part of the ministry, because we're doing these things so that people can gather together and be edified and encouraged in the Word of God and in prayer and worship, right? So there's different places within the body, but like he says here, he, in verse 8, he gave gifts unto men, which speaks of all of us, men and women. So that brings up the question, okay, how do I know what my gifts are and where my place is within the body of Christ and the ministry? How do you know where you're supposed to be? How do you know what you're supposed to be doing? Well, number one, here's another list for you. Number one, pray and ask the Lord. Have you done that? Have you asked the Lord, what's my role in the church here? If this is your home church, what is my role in the church? James 1:5 says, if any of you lack wisdom, let him ask of God that gives to all men liberally and abradeth not, and it shall be given him. In Matthew 9, Jesus said to his disciples, the harvest truly is plenteous, but the laborers are few. But you know what he told him to do? He said, pray therefore the Lord of the harvest that he will send forth laborers into his harvest. He didn't say, well, just, you know, take over and do, you know, everything. No, he said, no, first pray. Pray that the Lord will raise up laborers that can go into the harvest. So that's the first thing. Let's pray for, Lord, raise up people that can serve in the church here. You know what's funny is that in Matthew's gospel, when Jesus told them to pray that he would send laborers, right after that, he started to send them. They were the answer to the prayer that God had. He called them apostles, which means ones who are sent. They were sent out by Jesus in answer to that prayer of the laborers. So first I would say, pray and ask the Lord, what's my role, Lord? Number two, if you're not sure, you haven't been given direct, clear instruction from the Lord, I would say just step out and serve in various areas and just see where God blesses it. You know, I don't know if I'd be good at being a greeter or an usher, but, you know, I'm kind of a people person. Let's try it, you know. Are you good with technology? You say, well, how's that anything spiritual? Well, we put the words on the screen so that we can sing together and know the words. I mean, wouldn't that be kind of a bummer? You don't know any of the songs. You don't know any of the words. You know, so maybe try that. Are you gifted in music? See if you can join the worship team or the sound ministry. Do you love kids? If you do, try serving in the Sunday school. You know, some people, they're like, you know, I really feel called to teach. I want to learn to teach and use that gift. Well, we need teachers in the Sunday school. That's always a blessing. Isn't that funny? That's always like the one need that every church kind of hammers. And, you know, the Lord's, you know, provided. Like, we have some teachers and stuff. But it's always a blessing to have more help, really in all ministries, but especially children's ministry, because you don't want people to get burned out by doing it. It's all on them every week, right? So, but anyway, if you have a heart to teach, try teaching the little ones. And I think the question that I ask myself, maybe you can ask yourself, is am I willing to just do whatever? Jesus has called us to be servants, hasn't he? You remember the disciples, they were talking about, you know, well, I'm the greatest. No, man, I'm the greatest. And they're arguing about who's the greatest and who's going to be the greatest in the kingdom. But Jesus then told them, you know what, guys, if you want to be the greatest, let him be the servant of all. Totally different than the world. In the world, the greatest is the guy who's on top who tells everyone else what to do, right? Well, not so in the kingdom of God. In the kingdom of God, the highest position is the lowest as a servant because you have the same heart as the Lord. So I'd say pray. I'd say step out and serve in something, you know, if you just want to show up early and help set up. You know, I know it's kind of early. We get here at 7:45, but if you want to get here anytime after that and just help out, you're more than welcome. I think one thing that we should be careful about is to beware of selfish ambition. One of the most frustrating experiences is to try and be something God has not called you to be. So maybe you try something and you're like, you know what, this just isn't working. I'm getting frustrated, I'm feeling burnt out. Well, maybe then that's just a closed door. Maybe that's not the gift the Lord has given to you. And that's okay. Well, just try something else. You know, because what's gonna happen is as the Lord's working in you, and you just love Jesus, like Paul. He's like, it's the love of Christ that compels me. That I just enjoy serving the Lord. But it's because I'm called to this. And if you're called to it, you're going to really enjoy what God's calling you to do. You know, I really don't believe God's going to call you to do something that you hate. You know, some people are like, well, if I totally submit my life to the Lord, he's going to make me go be a missionary in the jungles of Africa. And I just couldn't handle that. I don't think God's like that. I think if he's calling you, you're going to be so excited to be in the jungles of Africa that you're just, Lord, help me to go. You know, you want to be with those people. You want the big bugs and all that stuff, you know? But I really don't believe that God's going to make you do anything that you don't want to do, because he places things in our hearts. But I think we have to have that heart, though, of being a servant. Lord, you know what? Really, I'm willing to do anything you want me to do. And just being open. And I think, you look at the various ministries, like children's ministry. You know, we don't have somebody yet who feels called to run our children's ministry. So my wife's helping me do it. She's doing a lot of the, behind the scenes work and stuff and teaching, and we have teachers and stuff. But the Lord's going to raise it when it's the right time. Because you don't want to just place somebody as the overseer of children's ministry who's not called to it, right? Just like worship or any other ministry. But here's the thing. The Lord has given gifts to every person, every man, it says in our text, within the body. Yet he has given some, as you see in, when we get to verse 11, leadership gifts within the church. So if somebody feels called to a particular ministry, I believe that God will also make it clear to the leadership within the church. Because in the Bible, there's the calling, right? And the calling of the individual needs to be tested. Like even leadership itself in 1 Timothy 3, Titus chapter 1, Acts chapter 6, there's various passages that show the requirements, the characteristics of leadership within the church. So if they don't line up with these qualifications, then they're not qualified to be a leader biblically. So it's imperative, I think, that the church does this correctly, and we're not always right. Sometimes we make mistakes, especially leadership. Sometimes we don't get it right. But I think we need to be on our faces before the Lord. Lord, what do you have for this person, for this church at this time in history? You know, because this is a special time that we're living in. The Lord's going to come soon. And I believe we're that last generation. We're like that final harvest before the Lord comes back. But a lot of times the church has gotten it wrong. I was thinking about some of these people in church history that the church got the wrong assessment of these people, like George Whitefield and the Wesley brothers. They weren't recognized by the Church of England, but they sure had powerful ministries, right, that showed the call of God in their life here in America in the 1700s, I believe, or 1800s. William Carey, when he was a newly ordained minister, he was at a Baptist leaders meeting in the 1700s. He was speaking of the value of missions overseas. Well, he was abruptly interrupted by an older minister who said, "Young man, sit down. You're an enthusiast. When God pleases to convert the heathen, he'll do it without consulting you or me." So William Carey went by himself as a man called by God and became known as the father of modern missions. He didn't have the church's backing, but God called him. Evidently, the church got it wrong at that point. Or Gladys Allward was rejected by the China Inland Mission as being too old to learn Chinese, not quite sharp enough. She wasn't very educated. She ended up moving to China with her own finances, and there are just miraculous stories of God's provision and blessing her ministry to the Chinese people. The church got it wrong.

I feel called maybe to be a missionary in the UK. Or maybe I feel called to help with the media team. You know, it doesn't have to be some what we call big ministry or a small, whatever. When you do that and you step out in faith and you come talk to us, the Lord could open doors and bless it. But it starts with you, right? We're not trying to play the role of the Holy Spirit as leadership saying, hey, can you do this? Can you do that? Let's fill this position. That's a CEO. That's companies. That's what the world does. We want the Holy Spirit to move on your hearts, because then it's the Spirit doing it, not us doing it. Okay? Now, I'm totally getting off my notes, and my wife says I shouldn't do that. So let's get back to verse 8, going into verse 9. Wherefore he saith, it's quoting Psalm 68, when he ascended up on high, he led captivity captive, gave gifts unto men. And he says, now that he ascended, what is it but that he also descended first into the lower parts of the earth? He ascended, but first, what does it say he did? Descended. Where did he go? The lower parts of the earth. What does he mean by that? You know, when Jesus was talking to the religious leaders and they asked him for a sign, he said, no sign's going to be given to you except the sign of the prophet Jonah. That as Jonah was 3 days and three nights in the belly of the fish, so the Son of Man would be 3 days and three nights in the center, the heart of the earth. So what Jesus said is that when he would die, he's going to go to the heart of the earth, the center of the earth, just like Jonah was in the belly of the fish. But the sign of Jonah was that on the third day, he would then come back to life. So where did he go when Jesus died? He went to the center of the earth, didn't he? Even here, he went to the lower parts of the earth. In Acts chapter 2, Peter's sermon, he quotes Psalm 16, where it said this, because you will not leave my soul in hell. That's the Greek word Hades. Neither will you allow your Holy One to see corruption. And he said, he, seeing this before, spoke of the resurrection of Christ, that his soul was not left in Hades, neither his flesh did see corruption. This Jesus has God raised up, whereof we are all witnesses. See, even Peter says that Jesus went to Hades. Well, where's Hades? Well, it must be in the center of the earth, because that's what Jesus said he was going to go. You guys following me? Hades, though, we translate that hell, it's the same as the Old Testament Hebrew Sheol, which means grave. Jesus talked about this place, Hades, in Luke chapter 16, and we're not going to read through the whole story, but he told a story of this certain rich man and this poor man named Lazarus. Some people think that he's telling a parable, but Jesus didn't say it was a parable. Normally he says, I'm going to give you a parable, and none of the parables have proper names in them, and this one he tells the story of Lazarus. So most scholars think this is a true story that Jesus is telling. There was a rich man and there was Lazarus, who was poor. Well, the rich man died and ended up going to Hades, but he went to this place of torment. Lazarus died, the angels brought him to Hades, but it was called Abraham's bosom, which is a place of comfort, and there's a gulf between them. So really, Hades has two compartments in the center of the earth. You have the torment side, and you have the side of Abraham's bosom, place of comfort. So all believers who died before Christ, they went to Hades, but the good side. You remember what Jesus said to the thief on the cross? He said, Lord, remember me when you come into your kingdom. And Jesus said, today you will be with me where? In paradise. Jesus went to the center of the earth, to a place of paradise, which he also called Abraham's bosom. But remember, the rich man said to Abraham, who was in Abraham's bosom, he said, hey, get some water just to touch my tongue and go tell my brothers so that they don't come here. And he said, well, they have Moses and the prophets. They won't believe even if someone were to raise from the dead. And you know that we can't come on your side and you can't come on our side because there's this fixed gulf between us. But when Jesus rose from the dead, he took those that were in captivity captive. And like it says here in verse 10, he that descended is the same also that ascended up
far above all heaven.

0: heavens that he might fill all things. Right? So Jesus ascended up into heaven. He led captivity captive so that now anybody who's a believer who dies does not go to Hades anymore. Now we go to heaven, where, like Paul said, to be absent from the body is to be present with the Lord. He released the captives. Now they're all up in heaven, waiting for us. And all those believers that have died in Christ, they're in heaven, waiting for us. They're waiting to be reunited with us, I believe, at the rapture. So Christians who die today, they don't descend to paradise in Hades. They ascend to paradise in heaven. What does he mean by ascended far above all heavens? We'll go back to chapter 1 again. Look at verse 20. Talking about this mighty power, chapter 1, verse 20, which he wrought in Christ when he raised him from the dead and set him at his own right hand in the heavenly places. So where's Jesus now? In heaven, at the right hand of the Father who's on the throne, right? Far above all principality and power and might and dominion and every name that is named, not only in this world, but also that in that which is to come. So he's actually in heaven, ascended, sitting on the throne next to his Father, the right hand of him who's on the throne. Here in chapter 4, verse 10, he says it's above all heavens. The Bible mentions three heavens. The first heaven is the atmosphere of planet Earth. It's where the birds fly, according to Genesis chapter 1. Hosea 2:18, it's the area of the sky where the clouds are. That's the first heaven. The second heaven is anything beyond that, the universe. It's where the stars and planets are, according to Genesis 1:14, Genesis 15:5, Psalm 8, verse 3, Isaiah 13:10. So you have the first heaven in our atmosphere. The second heaven is the universe and the stars. But then Paul the Apostle mentioned the third heaven in 2 Corinthians chapter 12. He says that he was caught up to the third heaven. What's the third heaven? It's paradise. He calls it paradise. That is where God dwells. So you have the first heaven, the atmosphere. The second heaven is the universe. The third heaven is beyond our universe where God dwells. That's the third heaven. So don't let the Mormons try and tell you about their various levels of heaven. That's not what the Bible teaches. Paul refers to it as paradise. And he even said in 2 Corinthians 12 that if you try to explain it with human language, it would be a crime. You can't even describe it. You know, we were singing earlier, I can only imagine what it's going to be like because we don't know yet. It's going to be amazing in heaven with the Lord. But Jesus Christ is above all heavens. You know what that tells us? I believe that speaks of his authority. He's seated above all the heavens. He has complete control. And even that's what he said after his resurrection. Matthew 28, verses 18 through 20, and what we call the Great Commission to the church, like what our mission is, which we're going to talk about next week. He said, all authority has been given to me in heaven and in earth. That's some radical authority, isn't it? He's far above all heavens. You say, but I'm going through this trial right now. I'm going through this problem right now. It seems so big. Jesus has all authority over all heavens. He's big enough to handle our problems. You might feel like the weight of the world's on you. You might feel the pressures of life, but it's nothing that Jesus Christ can't handle. He's got complete authority. You know, that word authority, even in Matthew 28, 18, it's also translated power in the King James. It's, in other words, he has all the power, he has all the right, and he has all the might. And so he says, go therefore and make disciples. That's our mission as a church, make disciples. I'm bummed we didn't get to verse 11, but let's close with this. Because 11 actually goes really well with 11 through 16. Jesus has all authority within the church, and in his authority, he's given gifts to you. I don't know what they are. You might not know what they are, but he knows. So I encourage you to seek the Lord and ask him, Lord, what's my part in the body of Christ? What are the gifts you've given me? And step out and do it. You know, you're really going to find true spiritual vitality in serving others. You know, I heard a pastor years ago say, what's the 10 steps to overcoming depression? And I know that you talk about depression, that's a very loaded topic. You know, you talk about medication and stuff. That I'm just talking about when we get down in the dumps. I'm having a pity party. What's the best way to overcome a pity party? Well, it's 10 steps. Number one, serve someone else. Number two, do that 9 more times. Because what happens is we get so self-focused, that's when we get our pity party. But if you step out and you start serving others as unto the Lord, man, you're storing up treasures in heaven.
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11: 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Therefore, the following content is not intended to diagnose, treat, cure, or prevent any disease.
12: Good morning. Welcome to Health Talk, Created to Heal.
13: That is who we are. And welcome to Dr. Bill Kellis.
12: Good morning, Dr. Kellis.
14: Good morning.
13: We are so glad to have you on again.
12: You know, I'm so glad
14: my pineal gland woke me up this morning.
12: Yeah, last week we talked about the liver, we talked about the pineal, and
13: the gallbladder.
12: And the gallbladder. We kind of finished up with the gallbladder and liver, which we want to kind of continue here a little bit. And Dr. Kellis, you mentioned that pineal gland is so critical. Sleep. The whole sleep, melatonin, and circadian rhythm. Creates that balance in the body.
14: You're throwing turns out again, Dr. Nelson.
12: I know.
14: melatonin People have heard of serotonin. That's what a lot of the antidepressant drugs do. They increase your serotonin level, gives you a sense of well-being. Well, when the sun goes down, there's a gland in you called the pineal gland that switches that serotonin into melatonin, and about an hour and a half after the sun goes down, you start getting more tired.
12: Yes.
14: And if that's working properly, you get good sleep cycles. You go to sleep well, and you wake up. Now, what kind of things can cause that not to work well, Dr. Nelson?
12: Number one, stress definitely can do mm-hmm. that.
14: Now, how does stress do that?
12: That affects the adrenals. The adrenal glands, the two glands sit on top of the kidneys, regulates the cortisol, and that whole function of the cortisol creates...
14: Okay, you're still talking technical. Now, if I go and I say my adrenals put out adrenaline, yeah. They call it norepinephrine, but adrenaline.
12: Yes.
14: Adrenaline gives you energy. When your adrenals can put out cortisol turns down your immune system.
12: Yes.
14: And turns down your energy, right?
12: Yes, it does.
14: All right, so that's good for taking away pain, but it also basically takes away some energy. So essentially, that's why when you have a joint that has a problem, they'll inject it with cortisone or prednisone to try to take the pain level down. But in the process, they're also turning down your energy, because your energy has to be used either to heal or to give you energy to do things, right?
12: Mm-hmm.
13: Well, this has... So, go ahead.
14: Here's a real question. Where does that come from? That comes from your cholesterol. Your cholesterol makes pregnenolone, and pregnenolone turns into a combination of energy and your cortisol levels, and all your hormones are made from that. So
12: exactly.
14: That whole process has to work together, and it can get damaged by stress, which forces you into fight or flight mode when your body wants to repair, digest, restore. And we call that sympathetic dominant,
13: mm-hmm.
14: tiger versus parasympathetic dominant, which is healing the body. And you can't get good digestion without the parasympathetic, healing the body, making things work properly.
12: And that's why... go ahead.
14: Ability to fight, flight, or repair and restore. And if you can't turn that off, that's called allergy. That's called autoimmune disease. That's called all the things that make people feel bad is... fight or flight's going all the time because they never repair, digest, restore. Right, Dr. Nelson?
12: Exactly. And that's why turning down cholesterol with cholesterol drugs impairs that whole system downstream.
14: When step on your air hose.
12: Yeah.
13: When people are living in that area of stress, and I'm talking anxiety and worry and anger and unforgiveness, all of those things, puts you into that part of your nervous system that you call sympathetic. And I tell people that's really supposed to be used when you're running from a bear. Because that, right. If you do that, if you're living in that part of your nervous system, your parasympathetic nervous system can't function. And that's what's the immune system and your digestion and your breath and all of those things.
14: All right, now let's take that a step further, Diane.
13: Because
14: when you go in constant stress, fight or flight, and one of the great ones for that is non-forgiveness or anger.
13: Absolutely.
14: Or
12: yes.
14: Those things. What area of your body reacts to that kind of grudge, unforgiveness?
13: Listen, as you take one system, it's every system reacts.
14: All right,
13: your brain, your heart, your digestion, everything. Your hormones get messed up.
14: Yep, but it's worse than that. If you have a gallbladder problem, we tend to find that that's... Have you heard the saying, they have a lot of gall?
13: Yes, exactly.
14: What's happening is your gallbladder is where you tend to store that resentment, that anger, that vengeance, that all that tends to store in your gallbladder, and you start having gallbladder problems, and that can affect the sludge and the stones and things like that. And how you know you have that is you start having a pain in your shoulder blade, between your shoulder blades. You can get some nausea, some digestive difficulties, and that's where you have to do two things. You forgive all the way back, and not just forgive today, but forgive all the yesterdays that build on today, because build on each other, and you have to flush the gallbladder to flush out that sludge and the poison and the toxins.
13: Well, you know, unforgiveness is like a poison. I call it when you put a little thing in your heart that says, I'm not ever going to forgive them. Look what they did to me. What that does is produces a root of bitterness, and it gets rusty, and it affects the entire system. And this is what I speak on, is healing the brokenhearted and the act of forgiveness that brings peace and joy. So that's one of my major speaking pieces, is you can be set free through forgiveness.
14: Well, that's because you copy Jesus. Jesus says, for as you forgive, so shall you be forgiven. Forgive us our trespasses as we forgive those trespasses.
13: Exactly.
14: For if you have anything against a brother or sister, leave your prayers and gifts at the altar and go get right with them. In other words, he's not saying that for them. He's saying that for you.
13: Exactly.
12: Yes.
14: And that's the thing. I mean, they don't even care. Whoever wronged you doesn't even care.
13: Mm-mm.
12: No.
13: They've forgotten it. They don't know they did anything. They just go on. And you let them have power over you when you don't forgive them.
14: I have friends. Politics is so much fun to watch, because there's what I call the Trump lovers and the Trump haters.
12: Yes, yes.
14: And there were the Obama lovers and the Obama haters. You know, so it's really interesting. There are people who live their life to keep putting Trump down. I go, what are you going to do when he dies? I mean, does that mean you die?
12: Right.
14: Same thing with Obama. You know, it doesn't matter. Whoever you are angry against, or you're attacking, or you're constantly proving you're right, has more control over you than you do.
12: Exactly. Yep.
14: And that's satanic, because Satan is the accuser of the brethren.
13: Oh, yeah.
14: We may disagree with people, but to attack them personally, that's satanic.
12: Oh, yeah. You know, we're coming into Labor Day, and what is, Dr. Kellis, we're talking about the spiritual and philosophical issues here that affect the body and demonic forces and so forth. But Labor Day, what's our body's labor? You just talked about things that labor the body, and now we're coming into Labor Day. What is the purpose of Labor Day? To give rest? Is that true? And we need, if we're not feeling good, this labor is can extend for years if we don't forgive.
13: Yeah, you have to forgive.
12: Labor Day is resting.
13: Yeah.
12: Dr. Kellis.
13: We had a gentleman at the center who had stage 4 leukemia.
12: Yeah.
13: And his wife had an affair with the next door neighbor for 2.5 years, and he found out about it. And when he came in with the cancer, it was 2.5 years later. And I asked him in counseling session that I was doing it with him, if his wife had asked him for forgiveness, and he goes, "Well, that's really hard because she did." And I said, "I said, has she asked God for forgiveness?" And he goes, "Well, yeah." And I said, "According to 1 John 1:9, is she forgiven by the God of the universe who is perfect?" And he goes, "Well, yeah." And I said, "Well, this may sound a little harsh, but if you, as a man, a human man, who is imperfect and has sin, you know, what right do you have hold any unforgiveness against her if God has forgiven her?" And he goes, "Oh, I never really thought of it that way." And then I said, "Secondly, the word is really clear, because Dr. Kellis just talked about it. As we forgive, we shall be forgiven." And I talked about that, and I said, "You know, you want God to hold something against you for 2.5 years?" And he looked at me and he goes, Well, no, I never really thought about that either. I said, you need to do business with God. You need to work on this because this is what's causing what's going on with you. He came back about 3-4 weeks later, and he goes, I need to talk to you. And I said, what's up? And he said, I forgave my wife. And I asked him, I said, you sleep in the same bed? Are you putting your arm around her? Are you telling you love her? Are you telling your daughters you love her? And he goes, yeah, I am, all of the above. And he said, the amazing thing is that my white blood count went down by 100 points within a week of forgiving her.
14: Well, you know, that you're hitting upon something that's very powerful, Diane. I find that most time, and not always, cancer has a cause. And part of it is you suppress the immune system because something hurts you, or you have anger, or you have resentment. Mm-hmm. When you suppress your immune system, if you add to that the toxins that are in the world, you know, things like chemicals, pesticides, heavy metals, free fillings, all that kind of stuff, that you're setting yourself up to mutate cells because they can't breathe anymore. And one of the things I notice about people when they have any health problems is they have a breathing problem.
13: Yeah.
14: They don't breathe properly. And breathing, of course, controls your diaphragm. Diaphragm sets your lymphs up. And it also controls your cerebral spinal fluid. And most of everything works off breathing cycles except for the heart, which controls your blood, your blood, obviously. And that's what your diaphragm controls that. And a diaphragm is that thing right in your solar plexus, right down below your sternum. And what happens is when that's not moving properly, then the toxins aren't coming up from your feet or down from your shoulders, and you're not clearing it out by breathing. And what ends up happening is you load off on your gallbladder liver to carry that sludge, and then you start having liver problems, breathing problems, and then the whole thing drops into your kidneys, and now you start having pain in the low back problems, and that's where your kidneys start locking up. And you lose your ability to make adrenaline and get good sleep and have good energy. So it's a constant thing that I see going on because people don't forgive.
13: Mm-mm. Exactly.
12: You know, the breathing, we breathe for oxygen, right? We want that oxygen.
13: Part of it.
12: And yes, and that's, you know, the going back to some chemistry and biochemistry, the Otto Warburg effect in 1932, who won a Nobel Peace Prize on oxygen and cancer, found that when the oxygen levels drop 35%, now the cells open, because we're not getting the oxygen. We're not breathing correctly because of stress that causes that diaphragm to shut down.
13: Mm-hmm. And then you can't get the oxygen. Your red blood cells can't release their oxygen because your CO2 levels have gone down. Yeah. I teach this breathing pattern to people. You and I and Dr. Kellis, all of us watch people when they sit in front of us, and we watch for their breathing. And they're like holding their breath, and they're not even aware of it. And it's like we catch them on it, and they're like, oh, you know, you can't heal if you don't forgive. That is the number one step. I mean, I have a degree in marriage and family therapy. There's no healing without forgiveness. None.
14: And that affects the mitochondria in the cell, which is like the lungs. So it's not able to breathe because you're not breathing, right. So you're not using oxygen. So it gets lower and lower energy until it turns into a fermenting cell. A fermenting cell is exactly what cancer is.
13: Mm-hmm.
14: It takes high amounts of sugar to replace the oxygen to make its own sugar capacity. And high amount of sugar, and they rapidly increase in volume. They get more and more of those cells really rapidly, and that's what a metastasized cancer is.
12: We're going to take a short break, and to breathe.
13: Breathe.
12: We're going to breathe. We're going to talk more about this. We'll be right back right after this.
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4: 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It's a fermented. It has a postbiotic effect in the body, which means that it helps in the gut restoration.
3: Exactly. Dr. Kellis is using it. I'm using it.
4: Yeah. Dr. Kellis, just want to mention something. You mentioned the effect of this breathing, and structure plays a major role in that. And one of the things that I coach high school track and football, when I work with my track athletes, and when they are coming in to the finishing the race, there's a tendency to break down because of fatigue, and there's a tendency to not stand tall and run tall. There's a tendency to just grab in and you start pulling down your shoulders, and that affects. And I teach my athletes to continue to stand tall, run tall, to get that oxygen. Otherwise, we're going to break down even more finishing that race.
3: Right.
5: And all right, do you mind if I tune that just a little
4: yes,
5: bit?
4: Yes, please.
5: Your neck has an arch going in toward the Adam's apple for a guy, and your low back has an arch going in. And we've taught people to suck their gut up and suck their butt in.
4: Yes.
5: So they can have a military spine look. The reality is, if you go to Africa and see all the natural people who carry a lot of heavy weight all day long, they have their butt out and their gut out, so they get that arch in the low back, and their head back, so they get the arch in the neck. When you do that, you open up that whole lung area so you can breathe more. And when you run, you want to breathe with your gut because you get about 60% more oxygen if your gut's moving, and that moves your diaphragm, which allows the lungs to fill completely, and the room goes down into the gut area, so you actually get complete lung control, and that gives you the ability to long-distance run, or however you're running, you run with better stamina.
4: And you mentioned many times with patients, breathing from the gut, but that belly breathing like a baby.
2: Yeah, that's what I tell people is go watch a baby sleeping, because that's exactly how you're supposed to breathe. The only reason that you may move your breath up into your lungs is when you're running from a bear. That's when the sympathetic nervous system takes over. You look at a baby breathing, and they're just so healthy and happy and wonderful because their little belly's going out when they're inhaling. And their chest goes in, and when they exhale, their belly goes in, and their chest goes out. Mm-hmm. Exactly opposite of how we breathe.
4: You know, as I see patients, I know you too, Dr. Kellis, I look at their structure. I see those shoulders rolled back, those shoulders rolling in, and this diaphragm crunching, and they're breathing from their their lungs and not from their gut. Mm-hmm. And
5: well, and that's why you open a diaphragm, and that's why you, I have exercise you do, which pull your shoulders back. Most of the exercises that people are used to will say lifting weights.
4: Yeah.
5: They'll lift the bar, and they'll strengthen the pecs. Well, all it does is pull your shoulders forward.
4: Yes.
5: What you want to do is strengthen your back muscles. And so there's a move that we teach, which is how to strengthen the back muscles. And those muscles hold your head back, your shoulders back, and keep you having from shoulder problems, neck problems, head problems. And if you see most of the problems going throughout their body, they have a problem in the neck that's being transferred down to an area. It's what they call the origin, where the nerve comes out to the insertion, where the nerve goes. And so all organs, glands, everything require that nerve to get to them. But if you have a problem in the neck, it affects everything from there on down.
2: Yep. Digestion, everything.
4: The breathing effect affects the acid base in the body, the mm-hmm. more acidic we are. And that's why during the cleanse, we have everyone doing the urine test to check first thing in the morning when the sun's up. And just clarify why the sun should be up when we take that first urine.
5: Well, because that's when your pineal gland turns on your glandular functions, and then you bring your adrenals in, and everything is working properly. If it's going high, if it's going 6, which is slightly acidic, that basically keeps the bugs out, keeps everything working properly. If it goes too low, that means you have chemicals or heavy metals mm-hmm. or deficiency, which then keeps you in a state of acid, and it's like acid rain. You know, things don't grow in acid rain, and that affects your cells and can cause your cells to start mutating, which can cause heart disease, cancer, all kinds of problems. And if you go high, like 7 and above, you're basically dealing with fermentation or allergy. Your body's reacting, and so you don't want that to go either. So when you breathe, the way you can find out if you're getting proper breathing, the oximeter they can put on your finger, or you can test your CO2. And if your CO2 is mm-hmm. too low, you're too acidic in your blood. And if it's too high, you need any oxygen to protect you from that. So CO2 is a great measure to figure this out.
4: So Dr. Kellis, we only have 30 seconds left. I tell everyone to go get their pH paper and test them during the month. And if you're not feeling good, and do it on a regular basis. But
2: have a wonderful Labor Day.
4: You can reach us at Pure Health, 760-632-9042. 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

0: Welcome to Freedom Initiative Radio, where each week we exalt Jesus by highlighting prison ministry through the disciple-making efforts of the incarcerated. Our hope is as you hear powerful stories of what Jesus is doing behind bars and are equipped with disciple-making tools, that you will be inspired to put your hand to the plow and become a disciple who makes disciples. Now, let's hear from our hosts.
1: Well, good morning, everyone. My name is Aaron. It's a pleasure to be here with you once again. I'm joined by my friend Fred Vaught.
2: Good Saturday morning. I am so grateful for the cool weather. It was a hot August, wasn't it?
1: It has been. Yeah, it sure has been. And I'm really excited today because we have a special guest named Charlie, who is a part of the College Avenue College Intern Program. Is that safe?
3: That's right, Charlie? Yeah. It's great to be with you all.
1: Yeah.
3: Yeah, I'm a resident down at College Ave Church over by San Diego State University.
1: Yeah, it's been around for going on its second century now.
3: Yeah, so it's crazy.
1: Yeah, and it's so wonderful to see just how God is using Pastor Chris Hilken and the team that he's built around him to do just amazing things. That campus is hustling and bustling with goodness.
3: Yeah, it's booming for sure. We're getting ready to start up another fall series of young adults. We're anticipating a lot of college students, to say the least. We ended up our spring semester with just over 1,300 young adults at our finale. And I think there was over 78 baptisms.
1: Wow.
3: Yeah, it was an incredible night.
2: That's exciting, isn't it?
3: Yeah, it was amazing.
2: Oh, yeah.
3: But it's, yeah, being back down with students on campus at San Diego State, it's booming. Yeah, the traffic got a lot worse, but the harvest is plentiful, and we're ready to go.
1: Amen. Amen. So if you're listening right now, you might be like, why is Aaron and Fred talking to some college kid? Isn't this supposed to be about prison ministry? What's happening here? Well, the connection is that Charlie is a part of a team from College Avenue who is going to be coming down into prison to be exploring what prison ministry could look like for their church. And so we're really excited about that. That's one of the things that Fred and I want to be used for, is helping churches establish a prison ministry footprint and a presence for the kingdom of God.
2: I am so excited that Charlie's here. Just seeing your young face and knowing that your generation, there seems to be all across the country, from what I'm reading and hearing, that there is, I hesitate to use a great awakening, but there's something happening.
3: Certainly, yeah. Yeah, it's an interesting experience where I think, we were talking a little bit before the show about how there's a shift in generations of, there was a gap. So I have older siblings. And I think there, in that generation, there was a gap of, let's listen to what the world has to offer. But growing up in the technological era, having the world at the tip of our fingertips from, such a young age, there is now a desire for objective truth, understanding why, we know right from wrong, and then ultimately understanding why we're here. Like, what is the question of life? And, that answer, I believe, is, only found in the testament and gospel story of Jesus Christ.
1: Amen.
3: And that's why there's then a draw to come back to evangelism, whether it's on the streets of college campuses or now looking forward into getting into prison ministry. It's a answering to the call of Matthew 28 and the Great Commission. We're to go and make disciples of all nations. And that word all is, it means all.
1: Yeah.
3: Right. So how do we do that? We go everywhere.
1: Amen.
3: We do it all.
1: Yeah, so I know, Charlie, that you have a passion for evangelism and reaching the lost. That, I would say, a big bulk of your kingdom passion would be in that camp. Is that safe to say?
3: Yeah, certainly. I get teased a lot because we'll be, you know, at College Ave just doing planning meetings for different events. And I'm always the guy in the corner who's like, all right, but how are we going to tell the people on the streets to come in? And it's very focused on... yeah, there's this urgency in evangelism.
1: Yeah.
3: I think of the theologian that says, it tells a story of you don't want to know someone, and the day in which Jesus comes on the clouds, you're seeing his glory, and your friend points at you, or someone on the street points at you and says, you knew this the entire time. You knew this all along, but you didn't tell me. You didn't act urgently to let me know that this was coming.
1: Yeah.
3: So the realness of that and the weight of that and responding to that is, I think, it's the hope and desire as a young person to take this energy that I have, the fact that I've been born again, and share it with others. That's what I live for every day, and that's what I encourage others to do as well.
2: I'm so encouraged by just that story that you told, that we don't want to be caught with when Christ comes back, that you didn't tell us.
3: Yeah.
2: I came up during I'm a boomer, and so during those seasons we saw a great awakening happened in our generations, but in many cases, our minds and our hearts, even though we're sitting in the pews, have become a bit dull. And that's not true of everyone, but it certainly is true of many who you know they're in church every Sunday or at least you know once twice a month, and they're hearing God's word, but are they going and making disciples
3: yeah.
2: of all nations, which is in our neighborhoods and it's in our families and certainly in the case with prison, Aaron, wouldn't you say there is every nation
1: yeah.
2: in that prison, you know, right here in San Diego.
3: Yeah.
1: Yeah. So Charlie, give us a little backstory. Who are you? What kind of home did you grow up in? When did this passion for evangelism arise? And brief, give us a little context here.
3: Yeah. I grew up in Rancho Penasquitos in North County. My mom has been on staff at the church at Rancho Bernardo. It's off the 15 freeway since I was like 2 years old. So I grew up there, running around the church hallways. But I would say my testimony would be one of, growing up in the church, I lived vicariously through my parents' faith. I did these things. I said the right things. I knew how to answer a small question because my parents were great at it. And I saw their faith and I was like, I'm going to have that same faith. But I would say, I hit a point my senior year of high school where I realized, okay, I need to put this to the test because I want to be individual. I want to own something myself. So I would say I went through a process of navigating for what is truth. And I looked elsewhere first. I looked to literally every other religious group or thought process or like new age, new thought, ways to think about it. And through a test of what do they say about life and the importance of it, how to live amongst others and for others, the only truth I could fall again on was the one of Jesus Christ. And then at that point, as a senior in high school, I was baptized, and then like 4 years from now or from that point on, I'm a student at Point Loma, and I'm doing this residency at College Ave Church with all focus on how I can do ministry for the kingdom of heaven. That's really what I want to do. It's interesting though, because I went to Point Loma to study accounting and kind of run away from ministry. And it feels like I opened my eyes and all of a sudden I'm living at a church doing ministry again.
1: Yeah.
3: So I've realized, okay, like there is a calling here. There's a lot to do and I'm ready for it, whatever it is.
1: Amen. That's so good. Roughly how many people are in your cohort at the College Ave right now?
3: Yeah, we've got 14 other residents. So it's varying in ministries from like doing youth group ministry to missions work, to young adults, to me and my best friend get to sit under Pastor Chris and do a pastoral internship to media stuff too, like creating social media content, stuff like that. So there's a wide variety of ministries to serve in, but collectively as a group, we're in seminary together doing theology classes, and then really amping up for September 13th. I get to help lead a evangelism ministry called For the Kingdom. We're starting that up. We meet in the College Ave parking lot at 7 o'clock on Friday nights. And sorry, September 11th is when we're starting. September 13th is the first young adults. So it's a Friday night, September 11th. We're meeting at 7 o'clock and we go out to San Diego State. And, it's less of an invitation to come to church and more, we want to hear your story. We want to share the gospel with you. And man, we do actually want to invite you at the end of the day to come be a part of us. But our main focus is certainly
2: relationship.
3: How do we minister to this community? One thing to know about college-age students specifically is, specifically at San Diego State, is either they're alone going to a party with people who aren't really their friends, or they're alone sitting in their dorm. Yeah. Either way, they're alone. So how can we seek them out in that?
2: Build community.
3: Yeah, exactly.
2: Just oh my goodness.
3: People want someone to be able to speak to. So we just go listen. We listen.
1: So on this Friday, September 11th, correct?
3: Yeah.
1: If I wanted to be a part of that, where do I show up? Where do I meet? Do you have any details yet?
3: Yeah, so you can follow at ForTheKingdom25 on Instagram. That's where information will be, but it's pretty simple. You just show up to the College Avenue Church parking lot at 7 o'clock. We'll be there. We'll hang out for a bit, and then we'll do what we call an evangelism toolkit training, simple gospel toolkit training, where we go over what it looks like to first connect with someone, to not be that weird guy who scares people away when trying to share about Jesus, but to make friends first and foremost, and then get to the point in which you get to speak truth into someone's life and pray with them, pray over them.
1: Yeah, so wonderful. If you're listening right now, just tuning in, this is Freedom Initiative Radio, where each Saturday morning we highlight prison ministry. And you're like, prison ministry? What's all this college stuff? Well, we are talking to Charlie from College Avenue. Charlie, what's your last name?
3: Hickok.
1: Hickok.
3: Yeah, there you go. Wild Bill Hickok.
1: There you go.
2: There you go.
1: And so we're talking to Charlie Hickok, who is part of the College Avenue residency program.
3: Yeah.
1: With 15 or so other 14 college students who are looking to just grow in their ministry capacity and skills and knowledge and training. And I know for you, one day you want to be ordained pastor, correct?
3: That's obviously the goal. But I think learning from mentors at a young age that they're simply just going to be a door you have to walk through with faith is how I approach it, and how I think collectively as a group of residents we approach it. Gosh, I don't know what this all looks like, but for some reason I'm put here, and I'm gonna know that that's intentional, and I'm gonna serve him with all I can and wait for another day to come and do it again and over and over and over again. And I'm sure I'll look back and reflect on a journey. One of the things that I do in that is this simple practice of every morning I wake up, I say, Father, will you take me on a journey today? And then throughout the day, you remind yourself when things get tough or things get exciting, what's this journey about? What is he doing? And then in the evening, when you go to bed, you just sit. You're like, Father, what journey did you take me on today? And that's something that's really helped me as a young adult pursuing ministry with not quite a clear vision of what it looks like. That's really centered me in the purpose of why we do it to begin with.
1: Yeah, it's a great form of the prayer of examine.
3: Right? Yeah, certainly.
1: So, yeah, well done. Well, Fred and I are passionate about prison ministry. We're passionate about what God is doing behind the bars down at R.J. Donovan Correctional Facility. And we are always seeking for churches to come and see, for churches to come and partner with Jesus, with the kingdom work that's happening down there. And as I've been praying for this over the past few months, God put College Avenue on my heart. I talked to Pastor Chris, and now here we are. And so we're at this precipice. We're at this beginning of exploring what could prison ministry at College Avenue look like. And you're working with another Charlie.
3: The two of you are kind of heading
1: this up. And so given that kind of context, I'm wondering, like, tell me, what are you feeling right now with regard to that? Is there an excitement? Are there fears? Give us a breakdown of kind of what's happening internally as we're sitting here just waiting to, well, right now we're waiting for your clearance to go through and all that kind of stuff. So we're

0: end of the day was created by the king of the universe.
1: Yeah.
0: So the nerves are certainly there of it's simply a new thing, of making new friends, and going into an unknown environment is obviously nerve wracking, but I feel like the first check would have to be you leave those social narratives at the front door. You say, I'm not bringing those with me. Like I'm as easy as it can be to do that. You know, you gotta leave that there, and you gotta approach everything with a mission focused mindset of, man, I just want to be brothers in Christ with whoever I can be. But yeah, I would say the nerves would be just the unknown. Right. And it seems like a really stretching thing, a really big thing. But at the end of the day, it's like, what else would I do?
1: Yeah.
0: Like name a better thing I could do on a day than go serve the king, you know?
1: Yeah. So based off of the little bits and pieces that I've been able to share with you as far as opening the world of what prison ministry can look like, was there anything exciting or something that you're maybe looking you're hopeful to get to do?
0: I think just you shared about the community within the prison that you serve at, and how so many of those guys are living life so well together because they have this accountability, they have this brotherhood that is so different, and how you said that the Spirit of God is so tangible in the chapel.
1: Yeah.
0: There's something so special about that I get chills. Like I'm excited to go and witness that, because it's from the story you shared, it's like that's neat. Like I just want to witness that. And I want to know these people who are on fire for the Lord.
1: Yeah.
0: Know these people who seek the Lord through serving each other as brothers. Seeing communities like that, that's what gets me fired up for doing. Yeah, just connection. And then I think also being a young person that's still shaping and molding in how I should view the world, I think there's no better way to come to personal conclusions on situations in society than seeing it firsthand. So it's like, why would I settle for learning how I should think about people? Like, I think that naturally you would, like I was taught to have a different perspective on people who are in prison, but I don't think that's a good thing to do at all, because I haven't been to prison. It's like, I want to see and know and love these people who are there. So doing that is what I'm also really excited for. Yeah. It's like a personal learning process of like, gosh, no matter what my fifth grade teacher said, like I get to meet people, and that childhood narrative, I'm going to get rid of it, because yeah, there's just no, like, a person is a person, and we can be united under the banner of Christ. And that's what I'm excited for.
1: Yeah.
0: Yeah.
1: I'm excited for you to experience that. And I'm excited to hear from Fred in just a moment about his best attempt to articulate the power and the presence of Christ in these prison chapels. But before that, oh man, there was just a question that came up while you were talking about, the sense of, I guess, stereotypes, right? And there is a narrative of, I guess, the type of criminal who might be locked up behind bars, and there's real truth, and there's, I mean, the people in prison have done things that have placed them there, right? And so we're not trying to dismiss or minimize any of that, but that heaviness and that darkness just makes the redeeming power of Jesus Christ all the more potent. And I think that is what kind of powers the experience of what we feel. But I found that as I get to know these men and hear their stories and hear their upbringings and the conditions of their home or their communities that they were brought up in, and I'm like, gosh, if I was in that position, I probably would have followed the same exact path.
0: Yeah.
1: And so it's but by the grace of God that I'm not in the same spot, right?
0: Yeah.
1: And so and there's just in knowing that there's a humbling for me every time I go in that also fosters this deeper brotherhood and fellowship, and again, all under the redeeming banner of Jesus Christ and his atoning perfect work on the cross. that

0: hours, all of this that creates these chapel environments, Fred, that, I mean, can you put words to it?
1: I'm thinking back, Charlie, the first time that I went into prison, and there was a inmate by the name of Roman. And Roman was on one of the yards. There's 5 yards at R.J. Donovan, and I heard about his history through some of the other inmates, what the man that he used to be. The man he used to be, he was feared, and he was a gang leader, and he did a pretty awful thing to, you know, at the worst day of his life, got him into prison, but at the best day of his life is when he accepted Jesus. Mm-hmm. And how I put words to this is God is most brilliant, most the most light, the most evident in the darkest of places. And you just see, I mean, I got to meet the transformed Roman, and this man loves Jesus so much, and he serves not only the God of the universe, but he's always serving others. And you know, that's just one story. I mean, we have story after story of men whose lives have been completely transformed into who they are. I had this vision that somehow I was going to take Jesus into the into the prison. Well, Jesus was already there.
2: Yeah.
1: He's already there. He's alive. You know, Jesus, even at his time when he was here on his mission on his mission trip from the throne room, I mean, he went to the darkest of the places and confronted, confronted evil, you know, head to head. And so he's doing the same thing in prison.
0: He is.
1: He is. He so sure is. I just, but yeah, you begin to, I mean, I haven't, I long to be with the men on a regular basis to see what God is doing in their lives. So.
0: Well, we are just so excited for you, Charlie, and we're excited for College Avenue. We're excited for just everything God is doing there, but we're personally really excited for what God is doing there within the prison ministry context. And so if you are listening, there's several things I would ask of you right now. One, pray for College Avenue. Pray for Pastor Chris. Pray for all the great things that are happening there, because great things are happening there. And we need to pray for our pastors and pray for our leaders. And then pray for Charlie and Charlie with regards to prison ministry at College Avenue, that God would give them a vision of what it could look like, that he would send the team. Lord knows that the harvest is plentiful, but the laborers are few. So more prayer, more power. And so we're just asking for that prayer. Also, if you're listening and you're like, you know what? This, my church doesn't have a prayer ministry or a prayer. Hopefully your church has a prayer ministry. But your church might not have a prison ministry. And so if it does, if it doesn't, we would love to help you get one started, just like we're helping College Avenue right now. And so if that's you, you can contact us at pastors2prisoners.org. Just send us an email on our website, and we will reach out to you, and we will explore what a prison ministry could look like for you.
1: I would agree. If you happen to be a church leader, a pastor, or a lay leader, I cannot just encourage you enough what prison ministry would do for those who God's called them into. I know that it's supercharged my walk, and you know, I'm a 75-year-old man, and you know, God's not done with me yet, Charlie.
2: Amen. Let's go.
1: Let's team up. Let's team up. I'm so excited for Charlie and Charlie at College Avenue, and we would like to hear from other churches who would like to be part of that excitement, part of seeing what God does in this next generation. So
0: yeah. And so, Charlie, any final words before we have to head off as an encouragement for anyone listening, or any shout outs?
2: Yeah, I would just say if you're a young adult hearing this, the time is now. Mark 1:15, the time is now. The kingdom of God has come near. Repent and believe in the gospel. So let's do it. Let's unite together and let's praise him forever. Amen. And ever.
0: Amen. Well, thank you all for listening. It's been a pleasure and a blessing for us. So God bless you, and we'll see you next Saturday morning.
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14: 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My name is Fred Bauhoff, and it is my pleasure to introduce these shows to you. We hope and pray that they will be a blessing to you and provide new insights into the truth of the Bible as confirmed by modern science. Logos Research Associates is a fellowship of scholars and scientists that are committed to upholding a high view of science and a high view of Scripture. We sincerely believe that scholarship, logic, and the scientific method can and should be used to show that the Bible's historical claims are both credible and ultimately superior to the secular model of origins. Logos sponsors many creation research initiatives and projects involving many different experts and scientific disciplines, all working towards the goal of increasing the explanatory power of the creation model of origins and of Earth history. The goal of this particular series is to provide you with the opportunity to hear from top researchers who will convey current truths and scientific evidence for the biblical creation account. Please enjoy this week's broadcast.
15: Hello, this is Helmut Welk with Logos Research Associates with this week's broadcast of Science and the Bible here on K-Praise. Today, I have a special treat as I'll be working with a colleague from Creation Ministries International, a sister organization of ours. On the program, we have Joel Tay. Joel is originally from Singapore, where he began his studies and then went on to Australia, where in 2008, he completed a Bachelor of Science degree from the University of Queensland in two fields, evolutionary biology and genetics. Joel has been a Christian since a young age and has always been interested in creation science apologetics, especially after he heard Dr. Carl Wieland of Creation Ministries speak at a campus event. Well, after some more studies in Singapore, he then spent 2 years in Fort Worth, Texas. And in 2016, Joel earned a master's degree in systematic theology from Southwestern Baptist Theological Seminary. And then that same year, he moved to Georgia to join Creation Ministries International full-time. Joel, welcome to the program. It's now been 10 years since you've joined CMI in the States here. How's it going?
16: Oh, yeah, it's been wonderful. It has been a real privilege and exciting time being able to speak about creation in churches and schools here in the U.S. I'm passionate about this. So at Creation Ministries, I travel around the States every other week, speaking churches and schools. And I love this because every time you speak about this topic on science and the Bible, you see the eyes of the people in the congregation, in the schools, and their eyes light up because they see that, hey, look, the Bible can be trusted. The Bible, good science supports the Bible. So it has been wonderful. These 10 years, I think, just went past very quickly.
15: So it sounds like you're still enjoying it after 10 years.
16: More than ever.
15: Great. Well, today, I'd like to concentrate the rest of our program on one of my favorite evidences for a worldwide catastrophic flood, and that is the dinosaur fossils. First of all, though, we want to remember that 95% of all fossils are marine fossils, plants and animals that lived and died in the sea. So compared to all fossils in general, dinosaur fossils are not that large a percentage of them, but some of them are pretty big. So when we think about dinosaur fossils, we usually think about the nice displays that are pretty much a complete skeleton on display in museums around the world. And we see all their signs about millions of years ago, this creature, this large, amazing creature, lived that long ago. But let's talk about the dinosaur fossils in the ground. Joel, when we find dinosaur fossils in the ground layers, what condition are they usually found in?
16: Well, in most cases, the bones are really scattered about. They are what we would call disarticulated, meaning that all kind of bone fragments, and they're not in a nice preserved position. So very often, for example, if you love dinosaur bones, if you're a dinosaur nerd like me, you know that the best place to find dinosaur bone is you go to these places called dinosaur bone beds, and you find this around the world. So for example, in Canada alone, there are more than 2 dozen of such bone beds. And what's a bone bed? You go to a site and you have this huge pile of dinosaur bones. We're talking about tens of thousands of dinosaur bones. And they're all mixed together. They're jumbled up, squished together, and they're mixed together with marine fossils even. And you have this huge pile. And you wonder, you look at that and say, wait, how do you get all these bones in one huge pile? I mean, surely the dinosaurs did not say, hey, let's all die together in one corner. Right, and why would their bones be mixed with marine fossils like clams and fish? So that's dinosaur bone beds, one of the best places to find dinosaur bones is to go to these sites where you have tens of thousands of dinosaur bones.
15: So we have dinosaur, basically fossil graveyards around the world, right? Not just in Canada?
16: Yes, all around the world. So for example, in New Mexico, in Ghost Ranch, we have about 1,000 dinosaurs. And their bones are jumbled together and mixed in this huge pile that's about 30 cubic meters of rock. If you go to Alberta in Canada, you have a few thousand centrosaurs. So these are about the size of a cow. Thousands of them. And they're all, again, smashed together and jumbled up. Very often mixed with marine fossils like clams and fish. And these dinosaurs, they don't live with clams and fish. We're talking about, in this case, 2.3 square kilometers. And of course,
15: it sounds like these are dinosaur carcasses that got washed into a giant mixmaster. And their bones are now found disarticulated and messed up, but with marine fossils like crinoids and seashells. And you said fish also?
16: Yes, and not only that, sometimes the bones, they do seem to be aligned as if they are laid down by flowing water. So they can go 1 square mile in one direction and then they change another square mile in another direction. But when you see something like that, a small local flood cannot account for that. I believe that when we look at a fossil record, we're really looking at the results of what the Bible says, a worldwide flood. And so one of the ways we see evidence of the flood is through dinosaur bones, like dinosaur bone beds.
15: Big bone beds. I'm reminded of a quote by Jack Horner. He is the famous dinosaur hunter of a few decades ago. And a quote from one of his works said, "We had discovered the tomb of 10,000 dinosaurs. There was a flood. This was no ordinary spring flood from one of the streams in the area, but a catastrophic inundation. We believe that this was a living, breathing group of dinosaurs destroyed in one catastrophic moment." Wow.
16: Yeah, it's something
15: not just North America, but do you have evidence of this in other places like China?
16: Yeah, you find that in China. You find that, like I said, all over the places around the world. In some of these instances, so we find that in China, for example, in China, we actually have very well-preserved fossils. And even though most of the times in bone beds, the bones are mixed up and jumbled up, sometimes we do get isolated fossils that are intact. And one very well-known example in China is what they would call the fighting dinosaurs. So this is a very famous pair of dinosaurs that are fighting together. And they are forever preserved in that fighting pose. And this is actually found in Inner Mongolia in China, what is today called the Gobi Desert.
15: So two dinosaurs fighting and chewing on each other?
16: Yeah, so you have a Protoceratops fighting with a Velociraptor in this case. And what's interesting is that the arm of the Velociraptor is actually in the mouth of the Protoceratops. He got bitten on his arm. And the claw on the feet is actually in the neck of the dinosaur. And something happens so quickly that they're forever frozen in that fighting pose, in flood sediments. So this cannot be accounted for by slow, gradual process. This is a flood catastrophe.
15: They had to be buried quickly while they were still fighting and deeply.
16: Yeah, absolutely. So, of course, the skeptics come along and say, oh, no, those sediments, they are from wind and from desert sand. But that doesn't explain what we see in the fossil record. I mean, you have a desert wind coming along that will not give you a huge pile of 10,000 bones of dinosaur bones mixed together like a bone bed, right? I mean, if you think about it, how can you get a stack of dinosaur bones 30 cubic meters tall, pile on top of one
15: meters.
16: Another? Yes. So the only way you're going to get something like that is if you have water sorting action. I'm sure we have all seen documentaries where you have, an ocean mass queue of fish and all these fish, they're brought together by water sorting action and they're buried in huge piles. That's really the only way you can get a dinosaur bone bed. Or in this case, with the fighting dinosaurs, these dinosaurs are buried while they are fighting the impulse.
15: So around the world, we've got fighting dinosaurs, we've got dinosaur bone beds of disarticulated bones, massive quantities, and it's not just in Canada, but it's around the world, bone beds of these dinosaur bones mixed with other creatures, including clams and seashells. That's pretty amazing. Now, some evolutionists still insist that many dinosaur bones are found in dry sediments like desert sands. How conclusive do you think that claim is?
16: I think it's not conclusive at all. In fact, when you look at some of these sediments, looking at the angle of the cross bedding, the sediments, they actually bear witness to a flood. Except that in the evolutionary paradigm, you cannot have a flood. This is talking about Inner Mongolia. You don't have a flood of that kind of magnitude and size to bury these creatures. if you follow the sediments where some of these animals are buried, they actually stretch across an entire continent. That's not a local flood. That's a global flood we're talking about. And like I said earlier on, if this is desert wind that's coming along, burying things in its path, you don't get the dinosaur bone beds stacked one on top of each other. You only get that if you're underwater.
15: Again, that's worldwide. There's very rarely, but we do find occasional dinosaur fossils of different sizes that are fairly complete. Can you tell me about the specific pose that they're found in?
16: So one of the well-known poses of dinosaur fossils, if they are found intact, is that they have what we would call, that's a technical term, the opisthotonic death pose. So in short, it's just the posture that these dinosaurs take on when they die. So what do we see is that many times when we find dinosaurs that have a long neck, so that can be a long-neck dinosaur, it can be the theropod dinosaurs, when their bones are intact, very often when we find their fossils, the heads and tails are bent backwards in the opposite direction. And that's interesting because no creature actually sleeps like that. You ask the question, why would their heads be bent back that way? Now, over the years, many scientists have tried to come up with explanations for why we find this dinosaur death pose. And some people have said, oh, maybe these creatures, they died, they were poisoned, for example. Or maybe they say, oh, these creatures, they suffocated, so that's the death pose. But even in those cases, this would still be in water. But I think that a number of years ago, a researcher, her name is Alicia Cutler, and she did fantastic experiments. So you see, these dinosaurs, they have a long neck. They actually have a ligament that runs down the back of the neck. That allows them, the dinosaur, to pull the necks backwards, the heads backwards. And of course, when the creature's alive, the heads won't bend back that way. But so she took chickens. You see, chickens, they have a long neck and their ligament that runs down the back of the neck as well. She took freshly killed chickens and she threw them in cold water. You see, now in that water, the body overcomes the weight of the body, it becomes buoyant. And in that cold water, within seconds, that ligament contracts and all the chicken heads took on the exact same pose. She did the same experiments on big birds like emus and the heads also bent back. But the moment she cut the ligament, it no longer bent back. So we actually know what caused that is that ligament contracting while suspended in water. And when we look at all these dinosaur bones, and when we find intact dinosaurs with their long necks, and they all take on that same death pose, we know that at the time of death, they were in water.
15: In water?
16: Yes, in water. So the dinosaur bone beds, dinosaurs were in water. We see the catastrophic fighting dinosaurs, rapid burial in water. And again, now we look at the dinosaur death pose, where the heads are bent backwards, and they again confirmed that at death, these creatures were in water.
15: Sounds like they were drowning.
16: Yes, in a worldwide flood. And I think that's an excellent conclusion. And many people have not heard about this, but in armored dinosaurs, we actually see the same phenomena as well. So armored dinosaurs, they don't have that long necks there. Armored dinosaurs, they have a long neck, but because of the armor, they kind of water around. And we find armored dinosaurs in very strange poses. And I remember in 2017, I saw a publication, this is in National Geographic, in June 2017, they found the best preserved armored dinosaur of its kind.
15: And armored dinosaur? Is that like a triceratops or something?
16: Oh, in this case, it was a nodosaur. So yes, the armor on his back.
15: Heavy armor.
16: And what was interesting is this was so well preserved. It was preserved in its three-dimensional shape. So we know how this creature looks like. We can even see what it ate in its belly. It was preserved as well. And when we look at this fossil, what caught my attention was that this creature that was 3,000 pounds was buried upside down. And when I saw that in 2017, I was very excited because just 1 month before that, in May 2017, there was another publication that talked about another armored dinosaur. And this one was again found upside down. And this one was an ankylosaurus. So ankylosaurus would be an armored dinosaur with the club at the end of the tail. So June, one upside down. 1 month before that, in May, they found another one upside down. I begin to realize, hey, there was something that's going on. Why are all these creatures upside down? But I wasn't the only one, because in September, by September, another group of scientists published a paper, second scientists, and they realized that something was going on here. So they looked at all the armored dinosaurs that they see in Canada, and they found that 70% of all armored dinosaurs are actually found upside down.
15: Hmm.
16: So what they did computer modeling to look at the balance of this creature, and they realized that because of the armor, this creature is actually very unstable. When you place this creature in water, it floats. But because of the armor, it's really heavy, and all you need is for a small wave to come along and all these armored dinosaurs go upside down.
17: Hmm.
16: And in the paper, they concluded that the reason why 70% of armored dinosaurs are upside down is because at the time of death, these creatures were again found in. They were all in water.
17: Wow.
16: So again, that testified to what we've been saying about the worldwide flood.
15: So the condition of the bones, the osteopatonic death pose, upside down armored dinosaurs, quick burial of fighting dinosaurs, this all suggests that the worldwide Genesis flood was a straightforward explanation of these dinosaur fossils, and we find it worldwide. And we also find these dinosaurs mixed with marine sediments. For example, sharks have been found alongside dinosaurs in Montana's famous Hell Creek fossil beds. And a special dinosaur, the Spinosaurus, has been found in Morocco rock layers with sharks, sawfish, ray-fin fishes. I mean, these creatures didn't live together, but they were buried together in a watery environment. So over the last 20 years, we've also found a lot of interesting things within the dinosaur bones themselves, not just the way they're buried and their position and the other material next to them. What can you tell me about some of the things we have found inside of dinosaur bones?
16: To date, there have been multiple studies looking at carbon-14 in dinosaur bones. So many times when you talk about carbon-14 or radiocarbon dating, skeptics, people come along, they think that radiocarbon proved the idea of millions of years. Right? Mm-hmm. You cannot get millions of years from carbon-14 because the half-life of radiocarbon is actually very short. It's 5,700 years. So what does that mean? It just means that if any fossil is about 50,000 years old or 60,000 years old, there should not be any radiocarbon in there. It will be what they would call carbon zero. In other words,
15: if we do find carbon-14 in a bone, in a fossil, the maximum age it could be is 80,000 years, right? In that range?
16: Yeah, they would say it's about 7-8 half-life, but yeah, sometimes we're generous and say, okay, we give you 80,000 years.
15: Yeah.
16: And if it's still there, you know, we know that.
15: But that's a long way from millions of years.
16: That's right, because according to evolution, it's the dinosaurs that are 66 million years ago. So skeptics, they look at that and say, oh, come on, you cannot be finding carbon-14 in dinosaur bones. That must be due to contamination. What they don't tell you is that modern radiocarbon labs have techniques to account for contamination. So if the labs are already accounting for contamination, you cannot appeal to contamination anymore. When we find radiocarbon in there, we know that these bones are actually young.
15: So we have carbon-14 in dinosaur bones. And is it right that every time we've sent a dinosaur bone for carbon-14 testing, we find it and it comes back thousands of years old? And that rules out millions of years, doesn't it?
16: Exactly. Dr. Brian Thomas from Institute for Collision Research, he actually did his PhD in ancient collagen. And one of the things that he actually does is he actually carbon dates dinosaur bones, and they all contain radiocarbon. So this is well-established science. I mean, he has a PhD in this area.
15: Mm-hmm. So what else has we found? We got carbon-14 in these bones. And what about some of these reports of soft tissue?
16: Oh, yes, soft tissue. That's really exciting. I think this is one of the best areas that creationists have been looking into for the last few decades. Now, I need to emphasize that when we say soft tissue in dinosaur bones, we're not talking about soft body parts that turn into stone. Like when we say soft tissue in dinosaur bones, we are really talking about original biomolecules, things like proteins, DNA that is still in a dinosaur bone. And when we look at dinosaur bones, we often find many of these original biomolecules. And when you find that in dinosaur bone, that tells you that cannot be millions of years old. Right.
15: I've seen one example of a scientist inside the bone marrow using a tweezers to pull on some proteins, some collagen, and pull on it, and it stretches, releases it, and it snaps back. That's not stone, is it?
16: Yes, that's right. In fact, that was done by Mary Schweitzer. And Mary Schweitzer, she's an evolutionist, okay? And so we have to emphasize she's an evolutionist. She found a T-Rex bone, and that was really big. So she brought it to a lab, broke it open, and then she dissolved away the minerals. And what was left behind was stretchy. It was resilient. She said when you stretch it, it returns to its original shape. And even more recent experiments have been done. I mentioned Brian Thomas, he has done that as well. Stretchy once you remove the minerals. And they begin to look at it more, and they find not just stretchy soft tissue, that really, you know, when I show the pictures to in my talks, I say that reminds me of beef jerky because that is really what it looks like.
15: Dino jerky, huh?
16: That's right. And when they dissolve away the minerals, it's flexible, it's resilient. They have pictures of what seems to be the remnant of red blood cells, As they look at it more, they even find very delicate stuff like ostracites. So these are bone cells that are still in there. We even find dinosaur DNA. In fact, some of the tests that we find, like the Depi stain test, those are very specific tests that actually detects double helical DNA of a certain length.
15: The double-sided helix, huh?
16: That's right. So you need a double helical DNA of a certain length for that to show up as a positive stain. And we see that when we look at some of these dinosaur bones, dinosaur cells. Skeptics come along and they say, oh, that's contamination, right? Well, it's not, because if you actually look at the picture, you see that the DNA that lights up, that is only found in the nucleus and nowhere else. Those are bone cells.
15: Wow.
16: Yeah. In fact,
15: so what are one of the reasons they try to say that could preserve soft biological tissue for millions of years? Is there a reasonable explanation?
16: There are actually about half a dozen explanations that evolutionists have come up over the decades to try to explain soft tissue, because we know from science that these things cannot last for millions of years old. And when we actually look at measurable experiments that we do in the lab, we know that it breaks down very, very quick. Evolution is one of the most popular explanations. It's what you would call the iron preservation model. So Mary Schweitzer, what she did was she took ostrich blood vessels, pickled it in iron-rich solution, put it on her lab, and two years later, she could still see something inside there. She said that's the reason of how it can be preserved mm-hmm. for 66 million years old. Doesn't make sense. Well, no, 3 years ago,
15: an air-conditioned office, basically.
16: Exactly.
15: It's totally different than being buried in Montana for a million years, let alone more.
16: And you will never find a bone in the wall, in the field. When they do experiments putting the bones in iron-rich solution, in water, in calcium carbonate, that's limestone, and phosphate, guess what? The one that was placed in iron-rich solution actually broke down faster than the one that was just placed in bone. And this has been known for 3 years. The iron preservation explanation really doesn't work. And yet, if you go online today, the skeptics are still using that because they have no other alternative. They don't have a way to explain how these things can last for 68 years.
15: Evolutionary theory lives on old news, doesn't it?
16: Exactly. In fact, if you can account for the chemistry, background radiation itself would be enough to destroy all biomolecules in less than 1 million years.
15: Again, that's why Mary Schweitzer's experiment in the lab doesn't hold water, so to speak. It was not in the ground. It was not in situ with the water seeping through the rocks, which it does. Freeze and thaw cycles, ground radiation destroying biomolecules. No, we've got solid evidence, scientific evidence of carbon-14 and soft biological tissue preserving dinosaur bones and showing that they cannot be millions of years old. They show that they have to be thousands. It's very consistent. So, Joel, you're with Creation Ministries International. What's the website?
16: Our website is creation.com. You will find over 40 years of creation research there.
15: That is great stuff. Thank you for joining us today. And I just want to summarize that we see a pattern when it comes to dinosaur bones. We have a mix master of water sediments, dinosaur bones with other creatures, mostly of the sea. 95% of all fossils are marine plants and animals. And so we have evidence that the catastrophic worldwide flood was real. And if the flood was real, we need to understand its purpose, the judgment of sin. Our culture rejects the Bible as truth, but science confirms time and time again, not just this topic, but many, that the Bible has it right. But our culture doesn't want to believe in a worldwide flood for two reasons. First, obviously, it would give credence to the truth of the Bible being correct. Second, the reason for the flood, that we need a savior for our sins. Judgment of sin is real. But God, who loves us, saw the need for a way for us to come back to him. And it's through Jesus Christ, who died for us, that we can come back to God and trust his Bible and the gospel that he gives us. We can trust Genesis and Matthew, Mark, Luke, and John. So folks, trust in the Lord Jesus and you will be saved. Thank you for joining us today. Thank you, Joel Tay from Creation Ministries International. And we really appreciate it. Thanks for listening in, folks. Have a great day. 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
18: 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In 1967, he warned Americans, freedom is a fragile thing, and it's never more than one generation away from extinction. 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So, do we have the courage to defend and protect what is being challenged, the very principles that made America the greatest experiment in history?
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Welcome to our program. I'm reading from John 5, 1 through 18. Sometime later, Jesus went up to Jerusalem for one of the Jewish festivals. Now there is in Jerusalem near the Sheep Gate a pool, which in Aramaic is called Bethesda. I need to stop right there. In the New International Version, when they say Aramaic, in the Greek text, the word is Hebrew. It's very common today. I talked about this a few weeks ago to say that the ancient Jews spoke Aramaic, and they did, but they also spoke Hebrew. And there seems to be this very popular and actually false belief that they didn't speak Hebrew anymore. It does say Hebrew there in the Greek text. And John, who wrote the Greek text, knew the languages that Jesus was speaking and the languages that his fellow Jews were speaking. They did speak Greek also, which is why the gospel was written in Greek. It had become the international language of the court and the marketplace. But anyway, that was just a sidebar. Let me continue. It's called Bethesda, and which is surrounded by five covered colonnades. Here a great number of disabled people used to lie, the blind, the lame, the paralyzed. One who was there had been an invalid for 38 years. When Jesus saw him lying there and learned that he had been in this condition for a long time, he asked him, "Do you want to get well?" "Sir," the invalid replied, "I have no one to help me into the pool when the water is stirred. While I am trying to get in, someone else goes down ahead of me." Then Jesus said to him, "Get up, pick up your mat, and walk." At once the man was cured. He picked up his mat and walked. The day on which this took place was a Sabbath, and so the Jewish leaders said to the man who had been healed, "It is the Sabbath. The law forbids you to carry your mat." But he replied, "The man who made me well said to me, 'Pick up your mat and walk.'" So they asked him, "Who is this fellow who told you to pick it up and walk?" The man who was healed had no idea who it was, for Jesus had slipped away into the crowd that was there. Later, Jesus found him at the temple and said to him, "See, you are well again. Stop sinning or something worse may happen to you." The man went away and told the Jewish leaders that it was Jesus who had made him well. So because Jesus was doing these things on the Sabbath, the Jewish leaders began to persecute him. In his defense, Jesus said to them, "My Father is always at work to this very day, and I too am working." For this reason, they tried all the more to kill him. Not only was he breaking the Sabbath, but he was even calling God his own Father, making himself equal with God. That's very significant. A lot of times people say, well, if Jesus was God, why did they call him the Son of God? Well, in those days, Son of God didn't mean what it means today. Today people say, oh, we're all sons and daughters of God. Son of God was an actual title in those days, and it meant deity. Jesus claiming that God is his Father is a claim to deity. Now, there are other places where Jesus said he was God in so many words, like we would expect to hear, but even the description Son of God was a claim to deity. That sounds bizarre to us because we do not come from that culture. It was assumed that if you were the son of something, you were of like essence. That meant if Jesus was the Son of God, he was God. Now, it says here that there was a Jewish feast. They don't tell you which one it was, but there were three Jewish feasts that Jews were obligated to go to. The first was Passover, probably the most familiar, celebrating their deliverance from Egypt. The second was Pentecost. As Christians, we think of Pentecost as a Christian day because that was the day the Holy Spirit fell. But the word Pentecost is mentioned in the second chapter of Acts because that was on the day of Pentecost. Pentecost, or Shabbat, was 50 days from the time of the Passover. Then there was the Feast of Tabernacles to commemorate the wandering of Israel in the wilderness. The Israelites were commanded to live in booths made of palm and willow trees during this festival, and this celebrated their time of wandering in the wilderness for 40 years and having to live in shelters. This feast is also known as the Feast of Booths. Anyway, for either of these feasts, every adult male who lived within 15 miles of Jerusalem was obligated to participate. Probably they are talking here about the Passover, because a little later, when we get to John chapter 6, it says the Jewish Passover feast was near, so Jesus may have been going up ahead of time to get ready. The place of this miracle by the pool can now be identified with certainty. There was an excavation in 1888 of such a pool. It's located in the northeastern part of Jerusalem. Today there's a church called the Church of St. Anne built near it. I actually had an opportunity to visit this on a trip to Israel. Now, part of verse 3 and all of verse 4 is omitted in the NIV, and here's what it says. This is very interesting. "And they waited for the moving of the waters. From time to time, an angel of the Lord would come and stir up the waters. The first one into the pool after each such disturbance would be cured of whatever disease he had." Now, why did the NIV and some other translations omit this?
Well, when we're studying ancient Bible manuscripts, we have to remember we do not have the originals. Now, that's true of all ancient history. A lot of times people like to single this out and make it a problem with the Bible. But this was before the printing press. You couldn't save things on your hard drive in those days. The only way to preserve something was to copy it because paper didn't last. Eventually, paper written on papyri was superseded by another writing material called vellum made from animal skin, and a lot of what has survived to this day is on vellum. So, the oldest manuscripts, the absolute oldest that we do have, do not contain this verse. However, the majority of the manuscripts we have, and there are thousands of them, do contain this extra verse. There is a debate amongst Bible scholars over whether to go with the oldest text or the majority text. On first glance, we would probably all think, well, the oldest is probably closest to the original. But remember, even the oldest is not the original, and some would say, okay, but since it's not the original, consider this. If this text made it into the majority, then that suggests that a lot of people were aware that it was in the original text, and it was like a pyramid coming down and being passed on in so many places and so many copies. It's difficult to always settle this question, but one good way of settling it, and it's the method I use, which fits the context better. Well, here's the thing. In the passage I read to you, the passage that's in all of the manuscripts, they still mention that the waters were stirred. All this other thing is doing is telling us who stirred it, an angel. And we see concern from this man that he was missing out on his turn. So again, always let the context decide these matters. Ancient peoples often held beliefs about the holiness of water. Obviously, the water wasn't really holy, and the miracle happened from Jesus. If God wanted to use some angels to stir it before Jesus arrived on the scene, before the era of Jesus, so be it. I think that verse actually belongs in there. Of course, the real discussion is that the man picked up this mat, which was really a stretcher that he could be carried on, and picking that up was supposed to violate the Sabbath. Was Jesus breaking the law of Moses? No. And before I go on, we need to remember, even though Jesus was going to introduce a new covenant, this new covenant or testament didn't start till he went to the cross. From that point on, we were living under a new covenant. At the time of Jesus' death, the curtain in the Holy of Holies in the temple was supernaturally rent in two, which meant that access to God is now carved for everybody, that Jesus was our ultimate high priest and the ultimate sacrifice that the high priest made. But while Jesus was living and ministering for 3 years, even though we read about it in a book that we call the New Testament, the Old Testament was still in operation. So, of course, Jesus did follow the law. The problem is, the rabbis had changed this law. I've talked about this before. There was this belief in Orthodox Judaism in Jesus' day that had been going on for several hundred years now, that when Moses was on Mount Sinai receiving the written law from God and writing down word for word what God told him, God also explained it orally, and that this oral interpretation was handed down generation after generation. Now, we really historically have no trace of this oral law until the time of the Babylonian exile, when the Jews lost their native tongue and were dependent on the rabbis to read and interpret scripture for them. This law that was oral in Jesus' day was eventually written down. Today we call it the Talmud. So yeah, Jesus was disobeying some laws in the Talmud. Do we accept the Talmud as the word of God? There's really no reason to. I would compare the Talmud to a Bible commentary. So according to the Talmud, it was unlawful to carry a burden on the Sabbath. This is why the Jews were freaked out when the man carried his own stretcher. This simple law had been made into thousands of rules. The written law simply says, do not work on the Sabbath. And they give very few examples of what work meant. But the Jews, by the time of Jesus, had come up with 39 different classifications for work. Now, the idea of carrying a load, although it is mentioned in the book of Jeremiah, chapter 17, the idea was a workload. You're not supposed to be laboring at your trade on the Sabbath day. Yes, that was part of the regulation. But some sick man just got healed and he can't walk away and pick up his own stretcher. That's ridiculous. By this time, they were saying tying a knot violated the Sabbath.
Carrying a needle in your robe was a violation of the Sabbath. They even argued about whether one could wear false teeth or a wooden leg on the Sabbath day. No brooch could be worn. They said if anyone carries anything from a public place to a private house on the Sabbath intentionally, he's punishable by death. So this was the accusation Jesus was getting. Jesus responded by saying, well, God hasn't stopped working, neither will I. That's a very interesting statement. There was a belief amongst some of the rabbis in Jesus' day, and I think this belief has merit because it's developed by the author of Hebrews. I'll get into that in a moment. On the seventh day, we're told that God rested. Now, that's an interesting word. He's God. Was he exhausted? Oh, my gosh. Woo! 6 days of creation. I need a nap. Of course not. It means he stopped. And these Jews believed that that seventh day was not a literal 24-hour day. You can make a case that none of those days were literal 24-hour days. But back in Jesus' time, it was generally accepted 6 literal days. There was evening and there was morning one day. But they didn't say there was evening and there was morning one day on the seventh. So they believed the seventh day was still going on. So Jesus is saying, my Father is working on this Sabbath because rest meant more like a celebration. We're experiencing creation. No more creation is going on. Is the Sabbath something we're commanded to obey today? Well, we're not under the law anymore. The law has been fulfilled. Most Christians will call Sunday, the day they go to church, the Sabbath day. There is an organization, a church called the Seventh-day Adventists. They make a big deal of the fact that the Sabbath originally was on Saturday. So they have church on Saturday. They even have Sabbath school for kids instead of Sunday school. Okay, how do we filter all of this? The Seventh-day Adventists and the Jews of today are correct. The Sabbath day was Saturday, not Sunday. When the early church started meeting on Sunday, they weren't trying to call Sunday the new Sabbath day. The early church was made up of Jews. It was a long time before Gentiles became part of the church. Jewish followers of Jesus, believe me, they knew what day the Sabbath was. So there was this custom of meeting on Sunday. They didn't call it the Sabbath day. They called it the Lord's Day. As time went on throughout church history, the tradition of calling it the Sabbath developed. The truth is, a church does not have to meet on Sunday. They could meet any day of the week. As it happens over the years, particularly in Western civilization, Sunday is a day when people get off, so it's a convenient day to meet. There's nothing wrong with meeting on Sunday, but Sunday is not really the Sabbath day. And is Sunday really a day of rest? Not to anybody who participates, for the pastor, for the pastoral staff, for ushers, Sunday school teachers, security guards at the church, that's not really a day of rest. A day of rest is an important thing to do. Whether there's this designated day for it anymore is the question. But I love a day of rest. When I take a day off to rest, you know what I do? I rest. I'll go out to the beach, or I'll read or see a movie. I will take a rest. Now, getting back to the law and the law being fulfilled. How was the law fulfilled? There were two types of law, moral and ritual. Ritual was animal sacrifices. This was a way for people to believe in Jesus before Jesus had come. I get this question all the time. If Jesus died for our sins, if he's the way of salvation, how will God judge the people who lived before he came? Well, part of the answer is that in ancient Judaism, maybe people didn't understand that a man named Jesus was going to come pay for their sins, but they did understand they were sinful. They did understand there needed to be an atonement for their sins, so they made animal sacrifices. We're told by the author of Hebrews that the blood of those animals did not really forgive people of their sins. When Jesus died on the cross, he was paying for the sins of Abraham, King David, Moses, all of them. So the ritual law, the sacrifices, was fulfilled in Jesus. The moral law is fulfilled in our new relationship with the Holy Spirit. If God has changed your heart and is making you loving, well, a loving person doesn't need commandments like don't steal, don't kill, don't commit adultery. A loving person just would not do those things. But when we get to the Sabbath, God commanding them to celebrate this certain day, it has been debatable amongst Christians, well, is that ritual law or moral law? And if the Sabbath has been fulfilled, exactly how was it fulfilled? Well, before I answer the question of how it was fulfilled, let's settle the question of whether or not the Bible teaches that it was fulfilled. It absolutely does. In Colossians chapter 2, verses 16 through 17, these are the words of the Apostle Paul. Therefore, do not let anyone judge you by what you eat or drink, or with regard to a religious festival, a new moon celebration, or a Sabbath day. These are a shadow of the things that were to come. The reality, however, is found in Christ. So whether you go to church on Saturday, Sunday, or Wednesday,
The point is, there is no longer this Sabbath day command. Is taking a rest still a good idea? Of course, Jesus.

0: 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But one of Bob's strongest passions is freedom of speech itself, even when such speech challenges his own convictions. So feel free to send Bob a comment or a thought-provoking question. 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
3: This is Bob Siegel, here to tell you that sometimes in life, the obvious is obvious.
2: Faith doesn't mean blindly accepting something that isn't true. Faith means trusting God, who is real, to work in our lives. Supposing I asked a friend to deposit a $1,000 check for me. It may take faith to believe that he will head for the bank instead of heading for Las Vegas. But I will not doubt that my friend exists or question whether or not we really had a conversation. This is the same kind of faith children have in their parents. One may count on a parent for food, shelter, love, attention, advice. But children will have such dependence because they already know their parents. Likewise, since I am convinced of God's reality, I have faith enough to count on him and obey him. This is Bob Siegel, making the obvious obvious.
0: Is there really proof for the resurrection of Christ? How could a loving God send people to hell? Why does the Bible call premarital sex a sin? How will God judge the people who never heard of Jesus? These are but some of the critical concerns keeping honest seekers from considering Christianity. In an interesting, down-to-earth style, Bob Siegel tackles the hardest, most painfully honest questions. Rather than shoving these topics under the rug, Bob shows respect for his readers by providing detailed and compelling explanations. This book will be enjoyed by both skeptics and Christians. I'd like to believe in Jesus, but... Available on Amazon.com and BarnesandNoble.com.

Hebrews chapter 4, verses 1 through 11 explains the fulfillment of the Sabbath, and it explains it like a lawyer. You really have to read it over carefully. So I'm going to encourage you to read that and study it. What I'm going to do is paraphrase it right now. You go home and study it afterward. If you don't think it's agreeing with me, you go with the Bible. But basically, here's what went on. We go back to this idea that on the seventh day, God rested. So we are now experiencing the Sabbath rest. This rest was meant to be a celebration and an enjoyment of everything God created, the theocracy of this world given over to God, living in paradise. When we get to heaven, even though we'll have work to do, it will be very enjoyable, fulfilling work. It won't be anything we're doing grudgingly to make a living, to survive, to pay taxes. That's the way it will be in heaven. That's the way it was in the Garden of Eden. So Adam and Eve, the first created human beings, were simply experiencing the paradise of God. Experiencing the paradise of God's creation was the ultimate Sabbath, the seventh day, the day of rest. That got interrupted when human beings fell into sin. At that time, God withdrew himself from human beings and from the rest of the world to the point where all of nature is put under a curse. We see beautiful forests and sunsets and beaches, but we have tidal waves, earthquakes, hurricanes, fires, and human beings. We have beauty, poetry, art, love, but we have racism and bigotry and murder and bitterness and gossip. This dichotomy in the world and in human beings shows that God's peace, God's paradise, God's Sabbath has been broken. So God started reintroducing it. He did command the Hebrews to take one day of rest to commemorate this time when the world was living under a paradise. And the author of Hebrews makes a connection between the Jews entering the promised land and entering God's rest, because had they been doing everything God told them to, which they didn't, but had they been doing that, they would have been living under a theocracy with God as their king, protecting them, the land of milk and honey. Didn't go too well. They didn't obey God very well. But the idea was this promised land was like a Sabbath rest. Now, when Jesus went to the cross and paid for our sins, he's returning us to God. We will be recreated when we get to heaven, body, soul, and spirit, a resurrected body, and live like Adam and Eve would have lived. You want to know what heaven is like? Imagine if Adam and Eve had never sinned and we were just always living in the Garden of Eden. That is what heaven will be like. I mentioned a few weeks ago that the word for Eden and paradise and heaven, those were all interchangeable terms in the New Testament. So being restored to paradise is made possible by Jesus in our relationship with Christ. We experience a little of that paradise right now, because he rules in our hearts, and that is the way in which Jesus fulfilled the Sabbath. I hope this helps. We'll see you next time.

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8: 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I am your host, Steve Summers, and I've got to tell you, we have got a fascinating show for you today. Now, if you're like most people, you may have noticed that when you hit 50, you kind of hit the wall. You know, between your joints, the heart, the brain, your eyes, your energy, you name it. Now, when you hit 50, you have to pay attention to your health. We all know that. So whether you're 40 or 50, or say in your 60s or 70s, or even older for that matter, our guest today says he's discovered something that you can unlock the key to feeling better at any age. This is exciting. What is it? What are we talking about? Why do you need to know about this? Well, stay tuned. Dr. Neil Levin is on the line here. Dr. Neil Levin is a chiropractor. He's a nutritionist. He's a longtime advisor for Purity Products. Welcome, Dr. Levin. So great to have you back on the show today. This is a big story, isn't it?
9: Oh, absolutely, Steve. And let's cut right to the chase here. That discovery you talked about at the top there, it's krill oil, because krill oil is simple. simply amazing for us. It's great for the heart, great for the joints, fantastic for the brain, for the eyes. I mean, I have people coming into my clinic every single day, and they want to feel better. I mean, they want to feel physically better, stronger. They want their joints to feel comfortable, but they want to stay mentally sharp. They want to keep that brain thinking like it did when they were younger. They want to protect themselves from coronary heart disease and maintain those flexible, healthy, youthful arteries for wonderful circulation. Hey, Steve, they want to boost their energy. And you know, why not? I mean, we deserve it. And that's what we're going to be talking about here today with this Krill Omega 50 Plus, which is the cutting edge combination, Steve, of krill oil, which is so fabulous for us. But we've infused the krill oil. Now, this is so important. We've infused the krill oil with the high omega 3 concentrated fish oil. You need to do that when you're dealing with krill, because krill just isn't high enough in omega 3. So many other important parameters and virtues, but you got to get that high omega 3 fish oil in there, and we've done that. So this is now the best of both worlds. But we didn't stop there. For the 50 plusers, we've added some vitamin D. We doubled the antioxidant power, and Steve, we actually increased the amount of krill by 67%. So this now becomes the finest omega 3 nutrient in the world, as far as I'm concerned.
10: This is very, very exciting. This krill oil sensation, I mean, it is all over the news, Dr. Neil Levin. Great studies are out there. Many experts are declaring that krill oil is better than fish oil. So give us this lowdown on this Krill Omega 50 Plus formula.
9: Right. Steve, you know, if I told you that there's this one tiny pill that benefits the joints and the brain and memory, mood, coronary heart disease, wonderful for the arteries, makes your hair shine, great for the skin, I mean, what would you say to that?
10: Hey, where can I get this stuff?
9: Right, and we have it. It's Krill Omega 50 Plus, and we're going to give it to everybody for free today. And that's really cool, because Purity wants everybody to try this, because they know they're going to see a huge difference. But get this, on top of that, for the first 1,000 people that call today, we're giving away a second gift, because I just demanded this. You know, when we're dealing with the 50 plusers, and hey, you know, if you're 40 and you feel like your energy is low, this is for you also. But for people 50 and over, we're also giving away free B12 energy melts. I demanded this because, hey, as we're getting a little older, we don't absorb that B12 as well, and I want you to feel the benefits from this Krill Omega 50 Plus. I'm going to jack up those B12 levels for you today as well. You know, what a value proposition.
10: You know, when it comes to your health, it really is a win-win. This is amazing. I heard you say that this can actually reduce the risk of coronary heart disease. When you hear that, whose ears don't perk up after that? How exactly does that work anyway?
9: Right. Well, Krill Omega 50 Plus, remember, this is the combination of krill oil with the high omega 3, highly concentrated fish oil. So it's much higher in omega 3s than most krill oil formulas would be. So when we're dealing with the high omega 3 fish oil, we're talking about support for the HDL cholesterol, healthy, youthful, flexible arteries. That's so great for the circulation, heart muscle strength, platelet activity, red blood cells that stay nice and soft and flexible so they can work their way through those little capillaries. Oh, what about triglycerides? That becomes so important. So this Krill Omega 50 Plus supports the heart in so many ways. And you know, the bottom line is we need to think about this, because as we're getting a little older, 50 plus, maybe mid 40s, certainly 60s and 70s, it's decision time. I mean, you know your body's not working the way it did when you were in your 30s.
10: Exactly.
9: The energy might not be there. You need to make a decision. Are you going to take it laying down and just let yourself get old, or are you going to do something about it? Are you going to stay physically active? Are you going to do the things you need to stay healthy? And getting these omega-3s, the krill oil, the vitamin D, the antioxidants make such a difference. This is a game changer for anybody in that 50-plus age group.
10: Doc, this is absolutely great information. I know that omega-3s are best known for their cardiovascular benefits, and they're certainly also known as brain food. Now, we've discussed this in some of the past shows. If you would, touch on the brain benefits for our listeners listening out there today, and tell us why you say that supplementing with omega-3s isn't just a good idea for the brain, but an absolute necessity.
9: Oh, this is such an important point that you're bringing up. Absolutely. For brain health, we must get these omega-3s back in there. You know, when you think about omega-3s, and you think about brain health and memory and mood and feeling sharp, you really want to single out the DHA component. That's the docosahexaenoic acid. You know what, Steve? Your brain is 60% fat by weight, and of that, 25% needs to be DHA. You know what I use an analogy in my practice? People understand calcium and bone health, right? If you don't have calcium in your diet, and you don't supplement with calcium, your bones are going to get brittle and weak. That's right. What happens to bones. Bones need calcium for their normal strength and structure. Now, with the brain, it's the same. DHA for normal structure. We use this for one brain neuron to communicate with another, to build out the brain. The serotonin, the dopamine, all the feel-good neurotransmitters. So must have it, must get it back in there. So important. And with this Krill Omega 50 Plus, we've increased the level of DHA because we put the concentrated omega-3s in there. Now, with Krill Omega 50 Plus, you're going to get 130 milligrams of DHA per serving, Steve.
4: Wow.
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9: 24 in the leading brand, you're going to get 130 with Krill Omega 50 Plus. That's why this is so incredible for the brain.
10: This is absolutely exciting. I got to tell you, though, during the last Krill show that we did together, you totally shocked me, Doc. I remember this specifically. You said that...
9: Tell me, I'm on the edge of my seat. What did I say?
10: You said, and I remember, that the studies show that krill oil improves joint comfort in just 7 days. Now, if the benefits for the brain and the heart didn't perk my ears up, that certainly would. If you would touch on the study and tell us how this works.
9: Right. That was a great study. In fact, that's the reason I started taking krill oil about 5-6 years ago. Mm-hmm. A pilot study, double-blind, placebo-controlled, exactly what you want to see out of the Journal of the American College of Nutrition. Now, participants got 300 milligrams of krill oil or placebo. Now, remember, in Krill Omega 50 Plus, we're giving you even more. We're giving you 500 milligrams of krill oil, so even more potent. But the participants in the study that got the krill oil got some amazing joint benefits, Steve. Get this. In just 7 days, and you remember this from the last show, but in just 7 days, they were 28% more comfortable. That's a jaw-dropper. When I read that, I immediately went out and bought my first bottle of krill oil. But after 30 days, they were 38% more comfortable. The researchers didn't stop there. They looked at flexibility of the joints. They looked at function of the joints. All improved, and I call this the krill oil advantage. So if you're out there and you're taking fish oil, well, fish oil is great. I mean, fish oil is in here. It's so important, but you're not going to get the same joint advantages just on krill. You're not going to experience this joint comfort benefit that we get specifically from the krill. And remember, in Krill Omega 50 Plus, we've jacked up the levels of the krill 67% more. So in terms of dosage, fantastic.
10: That's big. That is absolutely big. Hey, I was on the website, and the testimonials on the Krill Omega 50 Plus, they're incredible. I mean, people obviously love this product. I'd like to share a couple of my favorites here.
9: Sure.
10: Believer writes in, she's a female age 45 to 54 from Georgia. She rates it 5 out of 5 stars. She writes, "This has helped. Less grind on my knees when climbing up the steps. Beneficial to my overall health, both physically and mentally. I just feel better," is what she said. Also, Safety Susan, age 55 to 64 from Sacramento, California. She writes to 5 out of 5 stars. "I was a little worried about fishy aftertaste. However, I have not burped it even once because I like it better than regular fish oil. The capsule size is smaller and it's easy to swallow." This is big. The capsule size being smaller.
9: You know, and I'm really glad you picked that one out because Safety Suzanne picks out a very important point there. I don't think we've really harped on this enough because people have trouble swallowing those huge horse pills, you know, those huge omega-3 pills. These are tiny. So this is why this is such a breakthrough. These capsules are so small and easy to swallow. Anybody can easily swallow them. But at the same time, we've increased the dosage of krill by 67%. We've boosted the antioxidant power. The vitamin D is in there. We supercharged the whole thing with the high omega-3, highly concentrated fish oil. So important for the heart. So, yeah, Safety Suzanne, she really nailed it there. I want to read one more. This one in front of me, blessed. She's in the 55 to 64 age bracket. Fort Worth, Texas, 5 out of 5 stars. She writes, "I was experiencing brain fog. I couldn't remember things at work. Felt I was slowing down mentally. Purity was offering a free bottle. I've been taking it for a year, and I swear by it. I have experienced a difference in my brain and body. Good for you, blessed." You know
10: what?
9: I'm not surprised at these testimonials at all because, again, I take this product myself. Mm-hmm. It's fabulous. My patients love the Krill Omega 50 Plus. They feel it in their joints. They feel it in their brain. They feel it in their energy, their circulation. They just feel better. That's what everybody tells me when they get in this Krill Omega 50 Plus.
10: Now, Dr. Neil Levin, talk for a minute, if you would, about the B12 Energy Melts, too. This is really an exciting addition.
9: So important.
10: You gave these away in our last Krill show as well, and the feedback has been absolutely overwhelming. People simply love the energy, the pep, the vigor they feel when they have their B12 levels restored with these. And now Purity's going to do it again. So two free bottles here today for the listeners. Tell us about this.
9: Yeah, remember, first of all the listeners today that pick up the phone and call are going to get a free bottle of this Krill Omega 50 Plus. Amazing. But now the B12 energy melts. Why are they here? I said to Purity, I said, guys, we're dealing with the 50 plusers here. Even people who 45, 50, 60, 70, they're having more trouble absorbing the B12. And B12 is critical. You think B12, think energy. If your energy is low and you're in your 50s or 60s, I mean, it may be a B12 issue. B12 helps the body to make red blood cells. We need that to carry oxygen to the tissue. So important for energy. 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
10: 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Now, Doc, I've seen these ads where they say that krill oil is 48 times stronger than fish oil. Is that true? Does that make any sense?
9: Well, you know, obviously these are the krill guys talking, right?
10: Right.
9: But you could look at it both ways. Let's get into krill in just a moment. But first, let's pat the fish oil guys on the shoulder because, you know, you could say that the fish oil is better and stronger, but we're talking about the concentrated high omega-3 fish oil here because it's higher in the omega-3s, the EPA and DHA that are so important for the heart, the brain, the memory, mood, your eyes, your skin, your hair, your nails. So in one sense, you could say, well, the fish oil's better. But in another sense, I have to hand it to the krill guys because in terms of antioxidant power, krill oil is extraordinary. And it's because there's a molecule in krill oil that's naturally occurring called astaxanthin. And this astaxanthin, Steve, this is one of the most powerful antioxidants we've ever discovered. Steve, by one measure of antioxidant activity, it's 6,000 times stronger than vitamin C.
10: Wow.
9: So amazing antioxidant power in the krill. And now, as we're getting older, 50-plussers like my myself. I'm 52, and we don't make as many antioxidants naturally. Our antioxidant systems are kind of slowing down, and at the same time, we're producing more free radicals naturally. This is why we call it Krill Omega 50 Plus, extra antioxidant power and extra krill. 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I have folks, they were going out and they were getting the krill separately and the fish oil separately, the antioxidant. You could spend $75 doing that.
11: No kidding.
9: You're getting it all for free today. This is the best of both worlds, this combination product with the krill and the fish oil. It's not one being better than the other. They're both great, and this is the best of both worlds.
10: You know, thank God for Purity products. I'm serious. Seriously, because when you think about where our food supply has gone and where we are today, we have to have something that allows us to feel better as we age, to age gracefully. It's amazing to me as we talk
9: about
10: this.
9: And that's why I love the way that Purity gives away the free bottles. Because, you know, people can be skeptical.
10: Sure.
9: They should be skeptical. But now they can be skeptical and they say, okay, you know what? This sounds pretty important. I'm going to give this a go. It's only going to cost me $6.95. And they get it and they try it out. And what they start to see, because it doesn't take long. Remember that joint study, 7 days, 28% more comfortable. What they start to see is, hey, I'm more comfortable. I feel better. They notice their energy is better. And they realize, hey, you know what? This is important. And they tell their friends and they tell their relatives and they tell their loved ones. And Purity's been doing business this way for, I don't know, 20 years now. And, you know, this is a great testimonial by Gracie. 5 out of 5 stars, she writes, it works. I feel a difference in my joints after only 1 week. Also, you have the nicest staff. That's what Gracie writes. You have the nicest staff. People are going to appreciate working with Purity. They're a fantastic company. They put their money where their mouth is. They give out free bottles, and you try it, and you're like, wow, this is great stuff. Thank God for Purity.
10: Let's talk about the heart health for a moment. It's probably the single greatest concern that people face as they age. So anything that we can do to boost heart health becomes really a top priority. You know this, I know this, and those folks out there know this as well. And I know you mentioned earlier that omega-3s literally lower our risk of coronary heart disease. Do I have that correct? Because that's a big statement.
9: You know, absolutely. I mean, protecting the heart, this is what put omega-3s on the map back in the 70s. Dr. Dierberg discovered, you know, how protective they were for the Eskimos.
10: Right.
9: But bottom line is, omega-3s protect our heart in so many ways. They promote a smooth, rhythmical heartbeat, important for the body's normal inflammatory response in the heart muscle, inside the arteries and veins. They promote those youthful, flexible arteries, so important for circulation. They promote healthy blood platelet activity, healthy red blood cell activity. They support a healthy blood pressure. That's very important. Triglycerides. So they do so much for the heart. So simply amazing cardiovascular protection with these omega-3s.
10: Doc, this study you sent me on this omega-3s and the memory is amazing. It seems that the participants taking omega-3s had some pretty incredible benefits here. When you talk about memory, that is something that kind of slips as we get older. Tell us more about this, would you?
9: Right. This was a great study because what they did here was very interesting. This out of the journal Neurology, and what they did is they checked the omega-3 level in the red blood cells of women, 1,000 women, older women. So this is a big study, 1,000 women.
10: Mm-hmm.
9: But then again, 8 years later, and the women were on average 78 years old at this point, they did MRI scans of the women's brains. And what they found, Steve, this is so amazing. They found that the brain volume for the women that had more omega-3s in their red blood cells, the women that had more omega-3s in their red blood cells, they had higher brain volume. They were actually maintaining more of the youthful size of the brain. Their brains were bigger. You could see it plainly in the MRI measurements. That's really
10: great.
9: Cool. But not only that, there's a very important part of the brain known as the hippocampus, a very important part of the brain that facilitates learning, facilitates memory. And there was greater brain volume in the hippocampus for people that had more omega-3s in their red blood cells. That's how you can really measure how much omega-3 someone's taking in. So if you take omega-3s, you will raise your omega-3 index. We know this. It's a fact. You take omega-3s, you raise that. So you want to have more omega-3s in your bloodstream. very important. That's how it infuses into all the cell membranes, into the joints, into the brain, etc. So take the Krill Omega 50 Plus. You get the krill oil, 67% more krill oil, so fantastic for the joints. You get the high omega-3 fish oil, vitamin D in there as well, astaxanthin for extra antioxidant power, and protect that brain, protect your memory, facilitate that quick, that youthful thinking that's so fun to have. When you feel sharp, when you feel like your brain is working great, you have that brain energy, it's more fun. It's more fun to be in a conversation. You feel better, you wake out of bed, you have that energy, you feel mentally alert, you feel alive. That's the way I want to feel. That's the way young people feel. That's why we put this in this Krill Omega 50 Plus. We want people to feel younger. We want people to maintain their youthful vigor and attitude, and that's what this Krill Omega 50 Plus is all about.
10: All right, I got to tell you, Dr. Levin, I take the Krill Omega 50 Plus, and one of the things that I absolutely love about the pill is that it's so small. I mean, it's so easy to take, and so much better than trying to swallow one of those omega-3 horse pills, you know, the bigger ones. Anyone can take these with ease, and that's what's great about it. 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
10: Right,
9: so
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9: 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Don't worry. You're definitely going to get that. But if you're one of the first 1,000 callers, then you get the free B12 Energy Melt. So, no, we need to talk about that one more time. But I want you to get that, too, and I demand this, because this is Krill Omega 50 Plus. Hey, if you're in your 40s and you feel run down, it's great for you, too. But 50s, 60s, 70s, folks in that age bracket, they're not absorbing the B12 as well because they're losing some of the intrinsic factors in the GI tract that are responsible for absorbing the B12. So now you put the B12 Energy Melt on your tongue, tastes delicious, and it just gets in there and boosts up those levels of B12. What do you feel when you boost your level of B12? If you had been low, you feel more energy because B12 helps make the red blood cells, carry oxygen to the tissues, helps burn your carbs for energy, great for the hair, skin, and nails, great for so many things. 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
11: 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This product is not intended to diagnose, treat, cure, or prevent any disease. 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
13: Ronald Reagan understood that liberty could never be taken for granted. In 1967, he warned Americans, freedom is a fragile thing, and it's never more than one generation away from extinction. President Reagan knew the freedoms secured by one generation were not guaranteed to survive to the next. 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Freedom is more than inheritance. 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Freedom only survives when each generation chooses to defend it. So, do we have the courage to defend and protect what is being challenged, the very principles that made America the greatest experiment in history?
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23: 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I'm Iris.
24: And I'm Tessa.
23: And today we are very blessed to have a good friend and an ally here at Singing Hills Memorial Park, Pastor Sean Baudouin. Go ahead, Pastor. Tell us a little bit about yourself and how you got into your clergy, your ministry, and just share a little bit about what brought you into this field.
25: Well, first, thank you guys for having me. You know, I'm the pastor of Hope Church San Diego, which we actually now have two campuses in La Mesa and El Cajon, kind of serve the whole East County community. You know, the whole thing about helping families is something that I've always had on my heart, just as a pastor or a shepherd. But I remember it was when my dad died. Mm-hmm. And you know, going through the hospice, I my wife let me move in with him and take care of him. But when he died, everything was kind of on me. Mm-hmm. And I realized watching that and watching other families that sometimes people don't have someone like a pastor to come alongside them and just kind of walk through the next steps with them. And they're so overburdened with all of the responsibilities at the same time while they're grieving the loss of a loved one. It gets really hard. And my heart just kind of bled out for them. And so I looked at it as like an outreach of the church, just to come alongside families, to be there for them in their time of need. And that's how it kind of started, and then started going from there.
23: Wow. Thank you for sharing. So that experience that brought you into this, what is something that you would say, or when someone loses a loved one, what do you find families need most in like those first few days?
25: They need somebody who's there. That's basically it. You need somebody who's there. Like, people are going to grieve differently, but just knowing they have somebody there, somebody to talk to, somebody to be there for them, helps them go through the process, because they know that they're not doing this alone.
24: Mm-hmm. And Pastor Sean's been to our park and has helped families with services. And I remember at the end of your service, you always ended like, "You can call me anytime."
23: Yes. Yeah.
24: Grief doesn't end at the service. And we're so thankful you're there for their support.
23: We are. We're so grateful to have you.
25: And those aren't just words either. Sometimes I have families who call me and we offer free counseling and we come alongside them, because it's not easy. And sometimes it's a long journey to get to where is a spot of some form of healing, but sometimes it takes a while, but we make ourselves available for people because it's by helping people.
23: And going, that being said, you know, grief looks different for everyone.
25: Yeah.
23: How can families give someone permission to grieve in their own way? What would your advice be?
25: That, you know, that's a hard one, because everybody does grieve in different ways. And kind of, you know, as you talk to people, one thing that you can do is kind of listen. Mm-hmm. I think listening is the biggest key, more than you talk, because then you can kind of get a feel where they're at, how they're feeling, and then how to respond, or how to just be quiet and just be there with your presence and your ears.
24: And many people feel they need to be strong after a death. Is there a healthy way to understand strength while grieving?
25: Yeah, you know, I'm going to take this to the faith perspective. Mm-hmm. Prayer is so important. Like, God is the only person to give us the comfort and peace through those hard times. I mean, we could try to manage on our own, but we can only do so much on our own. Mm-hmm. But, you know, I want to encourage people who want to be strong and who don't want to cry. They want to be, you know, strong for their families. I understand. I went through that too. But it's actually therapeutic to cry.
23: Yeah.
25: It actually brings healing to let it all out. Matter of fact, on the faith perspective, the shortest verse in all of Scripture, all of the Bible, was only two words. Jesus wept.
23: Mm-hmm.
25: And the word wept in the original Greek was not translated as a wipe away of a tear. It was better translated as an uncontrollable sobbing. Now, if you read the whole passage, you probably ask yourself, why did Jesus weep like that? He knew he was going to bring Lazarus back from the dead. Well, he wept like that because he saw Lazarus' family's pain.
23: Mm-hmm.
25: He saw Mary and Martha's pain. Jesus knows our pain. So it's okay if he can cry in these hard times. So can we.
23: Yes.
25: And you know, I remember when my dad died, I would be strong for my, you know, my family and stuff, and I wouldn't cry. But when everybody went to sleep, that's when I would break out the photos, the pictures, and I would mourn, and I would cry, and I would let it all out, because I knew if I held on to it, holding on to it is never good.
23: Right. That brings me to my next question. You know, sometimes people experience anger, guilt, confusion, or even like a crisis of faith after a loss. How can we help someone who's struggling spiritually?
25: Just by coming alongside them. Just walk with them. Let them know that it's not their fault. That sometimes things happen and we don't have the answers for. We can't explain why things happen the way they do. Sometimes there's pain. Sometimes this world has sickness.
23: Mm-hmm.
25: There's bad people out there. There's evil. God never said it wasn't going to rain outside.
23: Mm-hmm.
25: He just said that he'd help us get through it.
23: Mm-hmm.
25: And so I think for when we come alongside families, the best thing to do is just be there and just let them know that I'm here for you. And that gives them the most comfort. Every family that I've ever had a chance to come alongside, the thing that they like the most is that they know somebody's there for them, that it rests assured that I'm there. They don't have to worry about everything because somebody's got my back,
23: mm-hmm.
25: and I'm not doing this alone.
23: Mm-hmm.
24: And how long should we expect grief to last? And what would you say to someone who feels like they should be over it? Grieving now.
25: Every person is different.
24: Mm-hmm.
25: It never fully ends.
23: Mm-hmm.
25: But it does get better.
23: Yeah.
25: Well, let me just say this. In time, it does get easier to live your day-to-day life.
24: Mm-hmm.
25: But it takes a long time sometimes. And the more we don't let it out, the more we don't share, the more we hold it in, the harder it gets for us to let it out so we can heal.
23: Yes, I agree.
25: And you know what? If people say, oh, you should be over that, they don't know what you're going through. They don't know what your bond was. They don't know the they don't know what you shared. So let them talk.
23: Mm-hmm.
25: And just focus on your walk and how you can heal.
23: Thank you for sharing that. Those are very beautiful, meaningful words, and I feel everything in what you're saying, and I can see how people turn very easily to you in that time of crisis. And
25: it's
23: not easy. What are some practical ways that friends, churches, and communities can support a grieving family, like beyond saying, well, let me know if you need anything?
25: Yeah. Well, you know, we're talking about how community, how the church can come alongside, how, you know, family or friends or loved ones can come alongside. And, you know, the biggest thing you could do, of course, is pray.
23: Mm-hmm.
25: God can do more than we could ever do, but sometimes it's little actions.
23: Mm-hmm.
25: Like, instead of, you know, of course, ask if you need anything, but words of encouragement can help you whenever you're down. Bringing some flowers and just saying, hey, I was just thinking about you today and was hoping to help make your day better. Little things can help with the big things.
23: Right.
25: And so actual action steps without getting too involved. Sometimes you got to give people their grieving space, right? But it's the little things. Sometimes I don't have to say a lot to just give you a small act of encouragement.
23: Mm-hmm. I always tell my families when I close my service, it only takes one phone call to hear someone's voice and give them that reassurance.
25: And, you know, let me say something too. Like I want to say it so all the hearers hear this, right? Because this is important. Before we even get to that step, sometimes we miss out on the pre-step. And what I mean by that is this. Every morning that we have ever woken up in our life, we've actually woken up. Mm-hmm. Like, there's not been one morning in our whole life where we woke up and we did not wake up. Mm-hmm. And so sometimes we get this illusion that we're like Superman or Superwoman, that we're going to live forever and we got all the time. And so sometimes when there's a conflict in the family, sometimes when, you know, you have a relationship problem, sometimes when you just need to say, I love you to someone that you haven't spoke to in a while. Mm-hmm. Sometimes you get so busy with work or other things, you got to know that this life is really short. And nobody knows when they're going to go. Mm-hmm. So sometimes take a minute to smell the roses and be intentional and pour in and make that phone call. Mm-hmm. Make that visit. Spend that extra 30 minutes with your kids playing dolls or tea parties mm-hmm. or something like that. Go on a daddy-daughter date. Whatever it is. Because time is so short. It's the only thing that we can't buy. It's the only thing that we can't ever get back. Mm-hmm. So we got to make the most of that time that we get.
23: Yeah. There was a video that I saw not too long ago where a gentleman was asking someone, you know, how often do you see your parents?
25: Yeah.
23: And they're older. And they're like, well, you know, maybe, you know, once a month. And you're like, okay, so how old are your parents? They're in their 80s, right?
25: Yeah.
23: So you calculate that maybe they've got 5-6 more years.
25: Yeah.
23: That's like maybe a handful of times more, maybe 20 more times that you get to see your parents in this lifetime.
25: Yeah.
23: When you start putting it in that perspective,
25: 100%.
23: It really does kind of bring you back to that point where like every moment matters.
25: Yeah.
23: Every minute matters and every intention.
25: Because think about this, every family that we've ever done, not one of them does not say, if I can only get one more phone call, mm-hmm. if I could just spend one more day, mm-hmm. wouldn't it be nice if we didn't have to say that? Yeah. If we got everything we could and we used the most, it's like, I did that. I got to share. Like one of my biggest things was I was able to move in with my dad when he was on home hospice, and I was there holding his hand when he took his last breath just to know, let him know, Dad, I'm here.
23: Yeah.
25: You're not alone. Mm-hmm. That's priceless. Yeah. That's priceless. Mm-hmm. So,
23: and another thing too that I kind of wanted to mention, it's, you know, sometimes people try to bring up the loss of a pet in comparison to the loss of a human life. And there is no comparison. Mm-hmm. And it's not always appropriate to bring those things up. And I think people, you know, they're just trying to be sympathetic or empathetic, but That's something I think about too, you know, like there's a special type of grief when you lose a pet, but it does not compare to losing the life of someone that you loved.
25: Yeah. You know, a lot of times when people try to give comparisons for anything, they have the best intentions in mind, mm-hmm. but just it doesn't come out right, or just bad timing. And sometimes it's like you think you're helping, but you're actually not. Mm-hmm. And so, like, you know, sometimes I think it's just good using wisdom and discernment and thinking what's the right thing to share or the right timing to share.
24: Right. I always say less is more.
23: Yeah.
25: Less, definitely. Definitely.
23: And for those of you just tuning in, this is Journey Home Radio. We are joined today by Pastor Sean Bodwin, and he is part of the Hope Church here in San Diego. He's giving us a little advice on how to heal while grieving, losing the loss of a loved one, how you can be supportive as a friend or family member. Pastor Sean, what would you say to someone that has around holidays, birthdays, and anniversaries, that can be a very difficult time for someone. What advice would you give to families approaching those like first milestones without their loved one?
25: Man, you know, that's so hard. Anniversaries are always a tough time. Matter of fact, this month we're coming up the 1 year anniversary of my brother dying. Oh. Little brother died of overdose.
23: Oh, man.
25: And my mom, you know, she's really going through it. You know, that was my little brother. Mm-hmm. And it's a couple of weeks, and it would be, you know, the 1 year anniversary. And what I can say is anniversary holidays is always hard. You're not going to get past that. You're going to think about all the memories, how they're not here, how they used to be here.
23: Community.
25: Be with community. Be with people. Mm-hmm. Anytime you have a loss in anything, like being by yourself is the worst thing you can do, because when you're by yourself, you're all in your head. You're in your emotions. Being around community, people that love you and care about you, it helps get your mind off things, mm-hmm. but also feeling loved and being people being there for you at the same time. Mm-hmm. It really helps you get some of those hard moments. So I know that day, like, I'm personally going to go to my mom's house. We're spending the day together. We're going out to eat together. I'm getting her mind off stuff. I'm cracking jokes. Aww. Because, you know, her doing it alone would be the worst thing that I could as a son do for her. I need to be around community. So likewise, if you got family members or people, you know, in your life who are going through it, invite them out for coffee. Mm-hmm. Invite them out for lunch. Mm-hmm. Just go hang out with them to help them get through the process. And sometimes they're, when we talked about being an ear and just listening,

0: can call us at Hope Church, and we will be there for you. And just sometimes that is just a shoulder to cry on, or ear to listen, or you need prayer, or we just want to let you know that you don't have to do this alone, mm-hmm. And that we are here for you.
1: You know, a huge part of our mission at Singing Hills is to educate families on pre-planning. And what would you say, you know, do you believe pre-planning can be an act of love for our families rather than definitely. Just something morbid or uncomfortable?
0: No, definitely. Here's the whole thing. Like, I've had multiple family members die. Some took care of everything beforehand. Mm-hmm. Some I had to take care of myself. And when you're already going through the grieving process and you're trying to take care of everything and do everything, that's hard enough as it is, let alone now you got to take care of all the preparations and all the other stuff that wasn't put in place. Mm-hmm. You know, like one thing I love about like my dad is he had everything paid for. Everything was taken care of. He had the trust. He had the place, the cremation, everything. So it was so easy for just a step one, step two, step three. Other family members, you know, they didn't have all the stuff in the place, so I have to find it. I have to go through the process. I have to pay it. And that's more of a burden for me.
1: Yeah.
0: And so I just want to encourage people, like, hey, look, whether you think you're too young, whether you're not sure what you want to do, please don't leave that to your kids or your grandkids or other people in your family to figure out or take care of. We want to make the load less for them.
1: Mm-hmm.
0: And it's not about, I don't want to talk about death. No, but, you know, it is a biblical principle for us to be good stewards of our resources and also to plan ahead. And so I highly encourage people just to let that burden off. The people are going to be taking care of you because they're already going to be going through enough. They don't need one extra thing.
1: Right.
2: And why do you think people avoid talking about death?
0: Because nobody wants to face it. I mean, deep down inside,
1: yeah,
0: all of us don't want to die. Mm-hmm. Internally, like nobody wakes up and saying, oh yeah, I want to, like we don't want to die. It brings fear, it brings scare, or it brings this thing like maybe if I speak about it, like it might bring it closer. Like, no, mm-hmm. it's mm-hmm. people get uncomfortable, but it's a reality that everybody's going to have to face one day. You know, all of us one day are going to have our time here on earth is done. But it is important to plan ahead. It is important to make sure that everything's taken care of so that the people that you love don't have to worry about it later.
1: Right. You know, we get a lot of people that often say, you know, oh, I'm too young to worry about this. What would your advice be to someone who thinks they might be too young or not ready for it? What would your words of encouragement be?
0: Well, you know, that kind of goes along with what we talked about earlier is, you know, we think we're going to live forever.
1: Mm-hmm.
0: But nobody really knows when they're going to go.
1: Mm-hmm.
0: And here's another thing. I bet you right now the cost will be a lot less than it will 30, 40 years from now.
1: Yep.
0: So, I mean, even if you want to be smart steward with your investments, it's a better investment. But, you know, also just thinking about your next generation before it even comes. You know, one thing about Singing Hills, too, I just want to throw this out there is, like, you guys have the best response to the families. You guys are amazing. And
1: thank you.
0: You guys are a lot less expensive than a lot of these other places. Like, you guys are very budget-friendly where it doesn't break the bank.
1: Right.
0: To be able to take care of our family so I don't have to worry about, I got to pay these loans off forever. It's like a whole house note. Mm-hmm. No, it's not. It's really not. This is very attainable. It's easy no matter what kind of budget you're on. But it's something that is important for you to plan ahead and do.
1: Yes. In the last few minutes that we have here, Pastor Sean, would you maybe lead us in a prayer for someone who might be grieving right now and might need guidance?
0: Yeah. Lord, we just come to you right now and we thank you. We thank you so much for your love and your grace.

0: If there's anybody on the other side of this radio right now who's going through it, who's struggling with grief, pain from loss, I pray that you touch their heart right now, Lord, that you just wrap your arms around them and show them the love and grace that only you can give. Give them peace right now in a time where it feels like the storm is just going so much, where it's too much to handle, Lord. Let them know that everything is going to be all right. Lord, I pray as you walk with them to guide them and give them strength. And let them know that you are always there, no matter what. In Jesus' name we pray. Amen.
1: Amen. Thank you so much for that.
0: Thank you.
1: And could you just give our listeners, what's the best way to reach you and website information, how to contact? And
0: so Hope Church, San Diego. But look, I'm a personal pastor, so you don't have to go to a secretary. I'll give you my direct cell phone number. If you ever need somebody to talk to, if you ever just going through it and you need prayer or counseling, my number is 619-797-0161. Or you can go on to Hope Church San Diego, and you know, you look up about our church, you can comment there, or sean@hopechurchsandiego.com. It doesn't matter. We are here for you. And you know what? I want to say this too. A lot of times the families, you know, when you reach out to them and you talk to them, like I said, they got so much on their plate. They got everything going on. But when they know you're there for them, and then afterwards, the aftercare that I do, because after the service, I call them. I reach out to them. I'm there for them. I think that just really, really puts the emphasis that we say what we mean and we mean what we say.
1: Yes.
0: And we're like family. We're here for you.
1: Yes. Yeah. Yes, absolutely. And anybody wants to reach out to us at Singing Hills, you are welcome to give us a call at 619-444-3000. Tessa, myself, and we have other counselors available. We have a legacy planner that you can come by, take a park tour. We'll sit down and we'll talk to you about everything that we just discussed today, your wishes, things that you envision for yourself. A huge part of our mission at Singing Hills is to continue to educate people that there are options, that there are resources, that we have a community that is here for you while you are grieving. Or maybe you are going through, you've been diagnosed with terminal illness. Mm-hmm. So those decisions shouldn't be left in burden on your family. We can help you. So you're always welcome to give us a call at Singing Hills. Again, our phone number is 619-444-3000, or you can visit us at www.singinghillsmemorialpark.com. Pastor Sean, any final thoughts, any last words of encouragement for our listeners?
0: Yeah, just reaffirming that you don't have to do this alone. You know, from having somebody to come alongside, pray with you, counseling, or just somebody to talk to even like figuring out how to plan the future. You know, Singing Hills is great to come alongside people, and they're so loving and they're so welcoming. It's like family. So they answer any questions, and everything's like very low pressure. You don't have to feel like, I don't know what I'm, they will take care of it for you because they are here for you.
1: Amen. Thank you so much, Pastor Sean, for joining us.
0: And thank you for having me.
1: And everyone, have a blessed day.
0: Amen.
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11: Welcome to Passion for Christ. Thank you so much for joining us this weekend. I hope you're having a fabulous weekend. You know, God is so wonderful. And I told you last week I went to the Ark. I was going to the Ark. Well, I'm back. I had an amazing time. Got to spend time with Ken Ham and some of the workers there. And God is so good. What He is doing in Ken Ham's life and the replica of Noah's Ark, to see a life size and what it might look like. I think they were pretty close. They took the measurements of Genesis, so we can't go wrong there. But it was such a huge blessing. So a shout out to Ken Ham and Answers in Genesis. I am so thrilled for today's interview. I'm interviewing with Jamie Wood, and she has a ministry, Discovering Truth Ministries. And I have seen her at Shadow Mountain, and she was very much involved in the women's ministry. And she was actually, I believe, and she can correct me soon, transitioning into becoming in the leader of all the women's ministry. And I'm so excited to hear about her. But when I think of Jamie and her ministry, I think of the Proverbs 31 woman, mm-hmm. and how she just draws women's hearts to him, to Christ. And I look at Proverbs 31, where it says, strength and honor are her clothing. She shall rejoice in time to come. And I just find that so amazing. But we go even further in the key verse of Proverbs 31:30. Charm is deceitful and beauty is passing, but the woman who fears the Lord, she shall be praised. And you know what? Us as women who love the Lord so much, we don't even look for the praise. And we look for equipping mm-hmm. and the next generation to say, hey, look what God is. Look and taste and see that the Lord is good. So that's our heart, and we fear the Lord. And I thank you so much, Jamie, for joining me today.
12: My joy.
11: Yeah. So I would love for you to share a little bit about your testimony and how you came to the Lord.
12: Yeah, absolutely. Well, I love to say my parents made it easy for me to say yes to Jesus. I grew up in a Christian home. My father was a pastor at Shadow Mountain Community Church, which I know a lot of our listeners today are familiar with. And so growing up in that environment was always yes and amen to Jesus. And specifically, the moment of conversion for me was in first grade. And I had a precious woman named Melinda Miller who offered me the opportunity to receive Jesus. She had given the gospel very pure and simple, and I teased with her that I know I was serious about saying yes to Jesus because we had to give up our recess to stay in and pray the sinner's prayer. So really, that was the moment of that I can pinpoint in my spiritual journey of yes, Lordship. Jesus, I want you to take it all. I give you my full self from now until forever. Amen. So I'm very, very grateful for the rich history that has been given to me by family, friends, teachers, my church, that would just make it an easy yes to say yes to Jesus.
11: I love it. And I know that time. How old were you, first of all, when you
12: first grade? What is that? Six, I think.
11: Wow.
12: Yeah, right. Early. Wow. But children make the gospel uncomplicated.
11: Yeah.
12: Right. I am a sinner. You know, I lied this morning to my mom. I need a savior. I don't want to go to hell. I want to go to heaven. I want to be where Jesus is the rest of my life. I mean, it's uncomplicated, so simple that a child will be able to say yes to Jesus, right?
11: Absolutely. Yes. And that's why God says, come as a child to me.
12: That's right.
11: And so now you're 6 years old. You love the Lord.
12: Yes,
11: you're at Shadow Mountain, right. Dr. David Jeremiah's church. So what's their pressure?
12: Oh, as a pastor's kid?
11: Yeah.
12: Oh, gosh. How long do we have? Yes. And here's my philosophy on church pressure as a pastor's kid. I think you can go one of two ways. You can have open outward rebellion, right? Those are the kids you hear about. I know Franklin Graham has his own testimony. But then you can have the quiet inward rebellion where you still look a certain way on the outside. You know, I very much wanted to protect, I think, the image of my father as a pastor. But let me be honest, I had questions. The deeper I grew in my faith and the more real life got, where does a pastor's kid come and say, I'm really struggling? Is the Bible actually the Word of God? What happens when I don't feel God's presence, or I don't sense his answers to prayer? And so I think not that there was a quiet rebellion, but there was so much pressure to not to have it all together and not really have an outlet for those honest questions. So that's part of what I bring forth in my ministries today, is like, let's talk about the things. And I know I'm probably getting ahead of ourselves, but isolation, that's the enemy's territory. Relationship, that's where God can bring light into the darkness. And oh, there is fullness and there is freedom in there.
11: Oh, I love it, because we live in a culture where I see a lot of that generation thinking isolation, staying away. I don't want to bother anyone with my problems.
12: Yes.
11: Do you
12: yes.
11: see that as well?
12: Oh, absolutely. I mean, we have, I don't have my phone with me right now, but we have an entire algorithm that is now serving us up entertainment to keep us isolated, right? The world is set up. The enemy is, he's the prince of the power of this air. He is setting life up so that we stay in our own little silos, never looking to one another for a community, for relationship, and relationship takes effort. Let's be honest, getting up and going to church on Sunday morning takes effort, but we don't realize what's happening. It's more than just checking off a box. We are putting ourselves, when we attend church, when we open our Bibles, we are putting ourselves in the way of being able to receive a message from God. I think about Hannah, year after year, going to the temple in Shiloh. Are you with me? And she's praying for a baby. And Eli is there. And year after year after year, she's pouring her heart out to the Lord. Lord, where are you? You gave me this God-given desire. I don't understand. And what if she hadn't shown up to the temple that day? What if she decided to hang back and not go with her family because she was bitter and angry at God? What would have happened is she would have missed putting herself under the authority of Eli the high priest and him being able to say, Hannah, this is the year. This is the year God is going to answer your long-awaited prayer. And so for me, when I get up and go to church in the morning, I am like, Lord, I am all ears. I am here. You may choose to speak. You may choose not to. You may choose to answer my prayer. You may not to. But I know that I'm putting myself in the way of being able to hear a message from you if you have something to say to me this morning.
11: Oh, I love it. It's taking that step of faith and getting out of the boat.
12: Yes.
11: Like Peter did.
12: Yeah, yes,
11: he was the
12: yes.
11: only disciple that got out of the boat, yeah. kept his eyes on Jesus, and walked on water.
12: That's right.
11: And, you know, he did. He started sinking. But what did Jesus do? Grab him.
12: Right? He gets a bad rap, but he was the only one to say, yes, yes, Lord, I'm coming, right?
11: Yeah.
12: And that's humanity. We are going to struggle in faith. We are going to sink in faith. But faith is about the one pulling us up, right? It's not about us having it all together. We need Jesus. Oh, we need Jesus.
11: I love it. Now, going back to your time of when you received Jesus at 6 years old, did you have siblings?
12: I did. I have one younger brother.
11: Okay.
12: Yes.
11: And that was, and so he was younger than you. And then you went into school and you started, you hit the adolescent years and the peer pressure from your friends. How did that work for you as a Christian?
12: I remember one time being over at a friend's house, you know, just play dates, right? We were doing our homework together. We sit down, my goodness, we sit down at the kitchen table, and my friend, you know, probably talked disrespectfully, a little bit disrespectfully to her mother. And I remember her mom looking at me, and in front of her entire family sitting around this dinner table, she looks at me and she says, Jamie, I bet you don't talk like that at your house. And I was mortified. I wanted to crawl under the table because of course I talk disrespectfully to my parents. But I think, again, it goes back to that. There's this weird unspoken pressure, this very unfair expectation that we can put not just on pastors' kids, but we all do it to our Christian leaders.
11: Yeah.
12: We expect our Sunday morning pastor didn't have road rage, maybe getting to church that morning. And that goes back to the gospel. Does my pastor need Jesus? Yes. Do I need Jesus? Yes. Did my younger brother, who we laugh, I basically forced him to say the sinner's prayer. After I became a Christian, I was an evangelist. I'm like, you will receive Jesus. He was three, right? He's like picking his nose in the mirror. But David, I want you to sit down. You're going to repeat after me, okay? And then I forced him into my parents' room. We had a party over his salvation, you know, and he's actually a pastor today. He would love that I just told that story.
11: I love it. Well, I love how you're sharing to our audience that you know, the pastors and yes. pastors' children yes. go through the same struggles yes. as everyone else.
12: Yes.
11: And but they have to do the same thing that other people have to do. They have to look at God and say, hey, we need to fear the Lord and come to Him each and every day and make those steps. And I just love it. And now you have a ministry.
12: Yeah, praise God.
11: How did that yeah. happen?
12: Oh, it's such a beautiful story of God's faithfulness. I can remember, Stacy, distinctly. I was 8 years old, and we were blessed to have a neighborhood pool that all the kids would swim in. And I had a pair of goggles. And I remember swimming, and there was so much chlorine, my eyes were getting irritated. And so I got out of the pool, and I put my goggles on, and I got back in the pool. And it was so clear, right? It was crystal clear. And as an eight-year-old, I can remember the Holy Spirit, not audibly, but impressing upon my heart, Jamie, this is what it looks like to see life my way. And I thought, wow. And in my innocence as a child, I didn't think anything different. But I look back to that moment in my journey of following. I'm now 46, okay, my mid-40s. And for the better part of the last 3 decades, all I've been doing is helping put goggles on other people to understand the Word of God for themselves. And that's what Discovering Truth Ministries does. That's our ministry. We are about to turn 7 years old, and we exist so that every woman everywhere is growing in God's Word every day. That's our big, hairy, audacious goal. That's our vision. That's what's going to get me up out of bed every morning until the day that I die. But we do that by helping women to learn, to engage their brains, to understand context, to be theologians. We can be theologians to help them learn, to help them love. I want women to get fired up about opening their Bibles in the morning. And can I just, as I say that, can I be very transparent that there are many mornings where opening up the Bible feels like a chore to me. It feels like a, I'm going to call it maybe a discipline. That's a better word. But don't we discipline ourselves in other areas? Don't we go and take a walk around our neighborhood to keep our body healthy? Don't we ask a girlfriend out to coffee because we want to keep our relationships strong? So in the same way, as I am simultaneously praying for passion for His Word, when I get started, when I bring myself to the Word of God and I ask the Holy Spirit, would you speak to me today? And then He gives me a nugget. He did that just for me this morning. He gave me something that applied to my day today, and the passion followed. Oh, Lord, I'm so glad that I didn't miss that. Thank you. Thank you for getting me up this morning and for helping me open your Word. So we want women to learn, and we want them to love, but ultimately we want them to live it out. This is not just more information. It is the application of what God's teaching you on a Tuesday morning that's going to change your life on a Tuesday night. Because you will have had a conversation with someone who either needed what God gave you that day, or maybe He set a guard over the door of your lips so you wouldn't argue with your husband over that thing that night. It's so real and relevant and practical. And so we want to help. We want to help simply connect people back to Jesus through His Word.
11: It is so important. And boy, are you encouraging. I just thank you. Where is your website? Share a little bit about your website,
12: Absolutely.
11: How people can find you
12: yeah.
11: and get involved with you.
12: Yeah, that's great. Our website is www.discoveringtruthministries.org. 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And we have a few different opportunities there. If you are new to trying to put yourself in God's Word every day, and you just feel overwhelmed by this 2,000 page plus book, okay? There's a resource there called 15 Meaningful Moments. It's a free PDF download, and it's going to help you learn how to structure the beginning of a quiet time with God, right? Devotional time, quiet time. This doesn't mean it has to be done in the morning. I tell women all the time, pick the time you are the freshest. Is that your lunch break? Is that right before bed? Jesus doesn't tell us we have to spend our first 10 minutes of every day in His Word. So find the time that works for you. print out this guide, bring it to your devotional time, and I just, and then watch what he does. And then another just free, again, free resource is we have a daily email devotional that goes out that you can sign up for there. It's a quick 3 to 5 minute read. I am all about making scripture practical and applicable to daily life. So you don't even have to go anywhere. You just open up your inbox. We all have our phones with us all the time, right? And then start your day. Again, just start your day putting yourself in the way of receiving a message from God.
11: I love it. Now, Jamie, who has inspired you in your life?
12: Yes. Well, I feel like I need to give credit to three people. The first, of course, is my pastor, Dr. David Jeremiah. He has been my pastor for almost my entire life. And my knowledge of God's word, the base of that knowledge comes directly from the revelation that God has given that man and me just sitting under his teaching for decades. And I'm so thankful for his anointing and his faithfulness. The second was a professor. Her name was Cheryl Fawcett, who started a women's ministry major at the college I was going to. And I remember she tapped me on the shoulder and asked me if I would consider basically being a guinea pig in this new program. And I had no idea. Women's ministry at that time was just starting to come on the scenes, right, with Beth Moore and Kay Arthur and Ann Graham Lotz. And so when it was framed to me that I could basically take women out for coffee and talk about Jesus, I was like, sign me up. Where? How do I change? I'm ready. Let's do this. So she mentored me formally in women's ministry over my college experience, those final 3 years. And then I spent the better part of 7 or 8 years traveling with Ann Graham Lotz and her ministry. Her ministry is Angel Ministries. And that's where I gained a passion and a love, not just for the word. It was there. It grew deeper. But oh, I got a passion and love for worldwide women. And watching them have an encounter with Jesus, I'm like, this is it for me. Whatever this is it for me. And so I will always, always be indebted to the influence of those three particular individuals in helping to shape the person I am today.
11: Oh, so in depth. I love it. I love your passion for Christ. And now, do you do speaking engagements?
12: I do. I do. That's my very favorite thing to do. So there's a way, if you are the decision maker at your church, if you're listening today, or you want to bring someone who's going to teach authentically within context the word of God for your women's event, your Christmas tea, your retreat, I do all of those. And so there's a page on that website, discoveringtruthministries.org, where you can inquire about having me come speak at your event. And it would be my honor. That's my favorite thing to do.
11: I loved how you turned this whole interview towards Jesus.
12: Oh, yes.
11: So Jesus. Yes, so, good. But I do want you, as we wrap things up, to share scripture, a devotional, even though we've been doing that.
12: Sure.
11: But what has God really placed on your heart to share with our listeners?
12: Absolutely. I was just reading it this morning. Okay. I think one of my life verses, if I had to pick one, would be Psalm 119, 105, probably familiar to many. But it says, your word is a lamp to my feet and a light to my path. And if you were to go again back contextually, that lamp would have been a little clay dish filled with some olive oil and a little wick. So as individuals were walking around with this little clay pot lighting up just enough for them to be able to take the next step, that's what God's word does for us. And you know what that implies? It implies that without the word of God, you and I are walking in darkness. So my leaving comment to you today would be, don't walk around in the darkness. His word literally is a lamp to your feet and a light to your path. So ask him, Jesus, as I open your word, as I spend some time with you, would you give me light for today? I think if we saw light for the journey, we'd all be in a fetal position in the corner. And he doesn't do that on purpose, but he will. He will give you light for today. He will give you understanding about a situation. He will give you a way to pray for your prodigal child. He will give you encouragement in your marriage that's suffering. But the point is, light for the day. Do not be content to sit in the darkness.
11: Oh, I just love it. And you know what? It reminds me of Moses.
12: Ah, yes.
11: And he was, let me see you.
12: Yeah,
11: he was,
12: that's right.
11: And he was pushed in the crest of the rock. Yeah. And he got to see the back of Jesus or God. And it just reminds me. And his face was glowing. They had to put a veil over him.
12: Yeah.
11: But just to see the power of God. We don't even grasp it because we're so here on earth in the practical. And that's why, you know, putting on the mind of Christ daily,
12: yes,
11: how important,
12: yes,
11: that is.
12: Yes.
11: Please share your website.
12: Yes, yes. So one more time, our website is www.discoveringtruthministries.org.
11: Wonderful. Now, I want to go back a little bit more on if someone wanted to get you as a speaker.
12: Yes.
11: And some messages that you have shared.
12: Oh, sure.
11: And where have you spoke at?
12: Absolutely. I've been all over the place. We actually have a map in our ministry office, and we have reached 49 out of 50 states. So our holdout is Rhode Island, in case anyone here knows anyone in Rhode Island. We're going to have a big party in our office once we've reached that 50th state. But I mean, I just got back from the East Coast. We do Texas. We do Florida. I've done international. In the recent years, I've done Canada, Paraguay, Argentina, Australia. So anyway, I will go wherever God says go. The territory doesn't matter to me so much as the women's ministry team wants a true Bible teacher, right? That's going to come and open up the Word of God and help women find clarity and confidence within it. So you are welcome to contact us through our office. There's a speaking request form is what we call it, that will help us to know the details of your event and your audience size and what topic you perhaps might be interested in me teaching on. But I have all kinds of prepackaged retreat options there. I recently released an Amazon bestseller book called From Barrier to Breakthrough, where we deal with 7 of the questions I get asked the most when I'm out on the road, such as, like, where does doubt exist in the life of a believer? Like, once I become a Christian, does that mean I can't have any doubt in my life? And what do I do if I do? And I'm afraid to tell anyone. To why does God allow suffering? Right? Very real, practical things. How do I know it's God's voice and not me making stuff up in my head or listening to the voice of the enemy who, let's be honest, veils himself, you know, as light? So we deal with really practical things, and that's what I bring to retreats or to events.
11: Yeah.
12: But it will always be with the Word of God. Always.
11: I love it. Mother-daughter teas.
12: Yes, absolutely. And Christmas events.
11: Oh, mm-hmm. So
12: yeah,
11: wonderful.
12: Absolutely.
11: What about a teen event of just young high schooler girls?
12: You know what? I love that you asked that. Can I just be honest? God has shown me where I'm good and where I'm not. So I remember I was like deer in the headlights at a teen event. And it's good to realize this because we're not all cookie cutters, right? He's given us specific lanes. And I thought teen is not my lane, at least not yet. Yeah. But as I'm saying that, I have a son who's about to be 18. So I think God might grow that within me. But thank you. Let me just clarify. I feel like from the college, you know, maybe 18 to the grave, those are my people right now.
11: Love it. Well, you really put a passion in the room and just make us all want to fall and before the throne of grace. And I thank you so much
12: thank
11: for
12: you.
11: Joining me, Jamie, and say your website one more time.
12: Perfect. It's www.discoveringtruthministries.org. And we do have a slew of amazing books, Bible studies, devotionals. So for that woman listener today that just needs structure, she needs some help to get her started and getting in God's Word every day, I just recommend you go to our storefront. All kinds of great stuff.
11: Absolutely.
12: Yeah.
11: Well, thank you so much, Jamie, for being my guest. And thank you for tuning in. And I hope you join us next time.

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5: 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Freedom is more than inheritance. It's a responsibility, one we all share. 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Freedom only survives when each generation chooses to defend it. So, do we have the courage to defend and protect what is being challenged, the very principles that made America the greatest experiment in history?
6: What if one week in the Mediterranean could change the way you view the New Testament? This is Alistair Begg, inviting you to join me on the Deeper Faith Mediterranean Cruise, August 28th to September 4, 2027. 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
7: Addictions, mental illness, trauma, anxiety, depression, and homelessness are often ignored. Light in the World covers these topics. Let's start the conversation. There is hope. Now here's your host, Dr. Julie Hayden.
11: Hi, everyone, and welcome back. I'm excited to talk with you a little bit more about topics that we believe can make a big impact in both your life and the lives of those around you that you love and care about. Just in context of this show, if you haven't been on before, my name is Dr. Julie Hayden. I'm a licensed psychologist and the CEO of several organizations in San Diego that are really looking at turning around social recovery and being able to help people in their worst off situation, whether that's addiction, mental health, homelessness, and really get the tools to transform their life and be a member of the community in a productive way. And we come from a faith-based perspective where we understand that a personal relationship with God is truly transformative, that He has a purpose for a person's life, and that they can find it. And the world opens up all the possibilities of why they might have gone through what they've gone through to be able to use them and their skills for the future. So it's a very rewarding process. It's a very difficult process. We have people with difficult stories, children going through unimaginable difficulty. We have parents that are dealing with struggles. And as we watch them transform, you know, we have hope for the future. We have hope for our community. But we have those difficulties along with the positives that come and the rewards that come. So this show really dives into all of the tools that really can make the biggest impact in people's lives. And we love bringing the mental health component and all the tools out of science and research, as well as our faith grounding and who we are as humans in this world. So it's a rewarding experience to be with you, and I'm excited to get into the topic for today. I want to talk today about patterns and individual differences. And really, as we dive in, this is something that I was passionate about as I studied psychology and I studied humans from my biblical worldview. Really was something that came through. So I'm excited for you to learn about it today. At first, it might sound like a psychology term, something you'd hear in a classroom, but it's actually something most of us deal with every day and we don't realize. And I want you to think patterns and individual differences. That's going to be the big picture discussion today. Individual differences are things that make people unique. They're the differences in personality, in temperament, in experiences, interests, abilities, values, strengths, challenges, perspectives that make each person's story their own. Two people can grow up in the same house and become very different adults, and we see this all the time. Two people can experience the same event and walk away with completely different interpretations. Two people can be given the same opportunity and respond in completely different ways. If you've ever raised children, managed employees, coached a team, taught a class, or simply spent enough time around people, you've probably noticed this. Human beings don't all respond the same way to the world around them. At the same time, there are patterns. Patterns are the things that seem to show up repeatedly across different people, different situations, different periods of times. They're not rules. They're not guarantees. They're observations. After enough experience, you begin noticing that certain things tend to happen more often than the others. People tend to do better when they have healthy relationships. People tend to struggle when they're isolated. People tend to grow when they have meaningful responsibilities. And people tend to do better when they have some sense of purpose or direction. Again, not always, but often enough that we start paying attention. And that's what makes this topic so interesting. If people were only patterns, life would be simple. We could create one solution and apply it to everyone. If people were only unique, helping would be almost impossible because nothing we learn from one situation would apply to another. The reality seems to exist somewhere in the middle. Every person is unique, yet there are patterns. Every story is different, yet there are themes that keep appearing. And a lot of the work we do in recovery, mental health, homelessness, education, leadership, and even parenting involves trying to understand both at the same time. We're trying to learn from patterns without forgetting the individual. We're trying to understand the individual without ignoring what experience has already taught us. That balancing act is where a lot of real work happens. A few days ago, I was talking with a homeless man, and he started sharing something that stuck with me. He told me that during a cleanup operation, his mother's ashes were thrown away, along with them, the only photograph he had of his daughter, who had passed away. As I listened, I realized how little I would have known about him just by looking at him. From a distance, I would have seen a homeless man. After hearing his story, I saw something different. I saw a son, a father. I saw a person carrying loss that most people around him would have never known existed. What struck me was how easy it would have been to miss all of that. Most of us don't walk around announcing the deepest parts of our story. We don't wear our losses where everyone can see them. We don't introduce ourselves through grief, through our fears or our regrets, or the experiences that shaped us. That's one reason people can be so difficult to understand. What we see on the surface is often only a small part of what's actually there. I think that's one of the dangers of relying too heavily on categories. Categories can be useful. They're one way we organize information. They're one way we make sense of the world. But categories also have limits. At some point, the category stops helping us understand the person and starts to replace the person. The label becomes larger than life. And once that happens, it's easy to miss things that matter. At the same time, there's another danger. It's possible to focus so much on the individual stories that we stop learning from experience. Imagine a teacher who never learns from previous students. Imagine a physician who never learned from previous patients. Imagine a parent who treats every challenge as though nobody ever faced it before. Experience does matter. Patterns matter. The longer we work with people, the more we begin noticing things that show up repeatedly. What's interesting is that many of these patterns aren't especially complicated. People generally do better when they have healthy relationships. We know this. People generally do better when they feel connected to something larger than themselves. People generally do better when they have responsibilities that matter. And people do better when they have reason to get up in the morning. Those observations don't explain everything, but they appear often enough that we shouldn't ignore them. One thing I've noticed over the years is that the closer I get to a problem, the more complicated it usually becomes. From a distance, things often look straightforward. We think we understand what's happening. We think we know what needs to change. When we start asking questions, then we learn more of the story. We discover things that weren't visible at first. The picture doesn't necessarily become confusing. It becomes layered. We look like what looks like a housing problem may also involve grief. What looks like a substance abuse problem may involve isolation. What looks like a communication problem may involve fear. The original explanation isn't always wrong. It simply turns out to be incomplete. I've noticed something similar when it comes to certainty. Certainty and understanding feel remarkably similar when you're standing far away from something. Someone sounds confident. They have an explanation. They know who's responsible. They know what should happen next. The interesting part is that certainty often arrives very early in the process. Sometimes it arrives before we've gathered much information at all. Human beings seem remarkably good at creating explanations from limited evidence. We hear part of the story and instinctively begin filling in the missing pieces. Understanding tends to move more slowly. It requires context. It requires hearing things that don't fit our original assumptions. It requires discovering details that complicate the story we were already telling ourselves. I've watched situations that looked obvious become less obvious over time. Not because reality became more confusing, but because more of reality came into view. The result is that understanding feels less dramatic than certainty. Certainty announces itself. Understanding usually arrives as a better question rather than a final answer. This may be one reason people become interested in patterns. Patterns allow us to carry experience forward. Without them, every situation would feel entirely new. Every lesson learned would remain trapped in the past. Experience would have very little value because nothing from yesterday could help us understand today. Clearly, that isn't how the world works. People who spend years around a particular problem begin recognizing things that others miss. A teacher notices things in a classroom that parents may not see. A physician notices things patients may not recognize. A contractor notices things a homeowner might overlook. Experience changes perception. What's interesting is that expertise often looks different than people expect. Many people assume expertise means certainty. In practice, it often means recognizing complexity more quickly. An experienced person doesn't necessarily see fewer possibilities. They often see more. They recognize how many variables may be interacting beneath the surface. They become cautious about simple explanations because they've seen too many situations that weren't as simple as they first appeared. Patterns become useful because they help us notice things that might otherwise remain invisible. The temptation is to stop there. Once we recognize a pattern, we naturally want to assume we understand the situation. That's where mistakes also come. The pattern may explain part of what we're seeing, but it rarely explains everything. Two people may share the same diagnosis and have completely different lives. Two families may face the same challenges and respond in entirely different ways. Two people may arrive at the same destination by radically different paths. The patterns tell us where to look. The individual tells us what we're actually looking at. Without patterns, we struggle to learn from experience. But without the individual stories, we risk misunderstanding what experience is trying to teach us. I think this tension shows up wherever people begin discussing solutions. Put 10 thoughtful people in a room, and they'll often walk away with 10 different explanations for the same problem. What's fascinating is that many of them may be seeing something real. They're simply standing in different places, looking at different parts of the same landscape. Human problems rarely arrive one variable at a time. The closer you get to them, the more they resemble a web of interconnected causes rather than a single broken part. That doesn't mean solutions are impossible. It means solutions often require humility. One thing that has surprised me over the years is how often difficult problems don't suffer from complete lack of solutions. Sometimes the housing exists, sometimes treatment exists, sometimes education is sitting right there. The jobs exist. People still struggle getting connected to those resources. The longer I've looked at systems, the less convinced I have become that every challenge is primarily an invention problem. Many times the pieces already exist. The challenge is that they often exist separately from one another. Different organizations, different priorities, different objectives. From the perspective of the system, that separation may seem perfectly reasonable. But from the perspective of the person trying to navigate it, trying to get help, it can feel like wandering through disconnected islands. The landscape may contain resources everywhere, yet the path between those resources remains very difficult to travel. That observation changed the way I think about helping. Sometimes progress comes from building something new. Other times, progress comes from helping existing pieces recognize one another. The work isn't always creating. Sometimes the work is connecting. And there's where feedback becomes valuable. Feedback creates a conversation between our assumptions and reality. We try something and reality responds. Sometimes that response is encouraging and sometimes it isn't. The important thing is that reality continues providing information whether we're comfortable with it or not. At some point, reality gets a vote. The challenge is remaining curious enough to learn from it. Because learning often requires us to loosen our grip on our explanations we've grown comfortable with. It requires us to admit that our understanding may be incomplete. It requires us to remain open to the possibility that reality contains something we haven't noticed yet. The more I've worked with people, the less interested I've become in defending conclusions and more interested I've become in paying attention. Because every once in a while, reality shows up in something unexpected. And those moments are often where learning begins. As we wrap up today, I think one of the things we've discovered is that people are often more complicated than they first appear. The farther away we are from a problem, the easier it is to see categories. The closer we get, the more we see stories. That doesn't mean patterns aren't useful. Patterns help us learn from experience, but the individual still matters. The story matters. If there's a theme that seems to run through many of the conversations we've had on the show, it's that people rarely thrive in isolation. Meaningful relationships heal. Meaningful work transforms. Purpose matters. Community impacts in a tremendous way. Not because they eliminate every challenge, but because they help people navigate challenges that none of us were meant to carry alone. What we see in homelessness, in recovery, mental health struggles, and even in our own lives is often more complex than bad decisions or moral failure. People are navigating complicated realities.

Center and Rhombus University, La Mesa Counseling, all these entities that are joining together to make an impact in our society. It's what we find as a truth overall. We need both the patterns and the individual differences. The patterns might come through research, through science, through evidence-based practices, and it would be foolish to ignore that. It would be foolish to ignore how healthy relationships can heal the brain, rewire the brain, help a person in their darkest days, that relationships and community can be such a good support system for them through difficulty. It will be foolish to miss that. It will be foolish to ignore how cognitive behavior therapy and changing our thinking and interpretations can transform a life, how effective parenting skills can be valuable, how having somebody review a person's mental health history to see if medication is valuable or if some kind of EMDR or personalized TMS could be a benefit to healing the brain. All the patterns out there that we bring from science and research and experience can be so tremendous. And you can set up a system better because you know if somebody's coming into your system from a homeless situation with kids, we're going to want to teach them parenting skills. We're going to want to teach them financial skills. We're going to want to teach them work ethic, things that we know might have gotten missed. It's a pattern. And at the same time, if we presume we know what that person has experienced and what they're coming in, we miss getting their story, we might miss the biggest factor that could improve their situation. So coming with the patterns and the individual differences, both hearing their story and knowing what's likely true, are both so valuable. We have to hold both true at the same time. The other hope that I get out of this show today and the content is that you approach every situation with curiosity, with asking questions, with wanting to understand the story. Another factor that we come into contact a lot is practicum students, and they're brand new counselors. They have education under their belt, so they have a bachelor's. They're often halfway through a master's degree, so they're learning all the patterns. They're studying the textbooks on mental health issues, on culture, on all the different aspects of humans. So they've studied and learned a lot of patterns. And then they come into an experience, whether it's at ECTLC with homeless, or whether it's Genesis with addiction, or La Mesa Counseling with maybe parole and court clients. You know, maybe they had an offense of domestic violence, or you know, they've been in prison for 20 years. All the different scenarios, you have this brand new counselor coming, and they might hear something, see an interaction, and come to a quick judgment. And if they acted on that judgment, they might be totally wrong. Why? Because even though at first glance they thought they understood the situation, maybe they remembered something they read in a textbook, or they're hearing a word that catches their attention and they want to act on it quickly, but they could be wrong. Why? Because they lack experience. They have all the patterns in their head that they learned, but they've lacked the experience of asking more questions, finding out more to the story before they make a decision. So I personally have experiences. You know, I'm a licensed psychologist by trade. So I absolutely remember being brand new to everything and jumping to conclusions quick. Why? Because that's what our brain is meant to do, you know, so it's great at it. So I have everything I've studied. I have my life experience. And so when I'm hearing something and seeing something, I would jump to conclusions quick. Well, if I acted on those conclusions, I was wrong often because I was new. I was inexperienced. And so a few times of doing that, and I learned very quickly, I need to approach with humility. Even if I jump to conclusions, don't act on it yet. Get more to the story. Watch for a longer period of time. Listen and gather more intel on the situation before I act. And sure enough, it became a pattern where I was wrong, you know, at first with my initial reaction again and again. And then I'd adjust after getting new information, and then I'd act in a more wise manner, where I wouldn't react quickly. I would take my time before I react, and then I could approach it in a more reasonable way. But then I became good at it, and I gained a lot of experience, and now my initial reaction oftentimes is right. But guess what? I don't react still. Maybe I have to make a quick decision, and because of the years of experience, I can do that better. But if I get the chance, I still don't react quick. I'm going to take my time and be curious, get more to the story, learn about the situation.
Now, when we first developed the rhombus model, one question we would use to represent it is,

0: how else can I think about this? How else can I view this situation? And we saw it as like a diamond where you kind of turn it around and see all the different angles you could see something from. And we had strategies like, if how would I look at this from a court's perspective? How would I look at this from the dad's perspective? How would I look at this from a kid's perspective? How would I look at this from an ER's perspective? And you kind of just look at every scenario from lots of different perspectives, and it would give you more wisdom. Seeing it from a lot of different angles allowed you to have a better review of what a better view of what's in front of you. So I love that. And I would definitely recommend starting that today. If you hear a story, you see something and you're jumping to conclusions, because that's how your brain works naturally, slow down and think, how else could I view this? And ask questions and get more of the story. If you see a person that's homeless and they're talking to themselves and you want to ignore it and walk around, talk to them, see how they're doing, get a little bit of their story. Now, maybe you don't have the luxury to have this happen in your day, but if you do, test it, try it out. If you are a practicum student or you're in the profession and you're working with people, absolutely take advantage of this. Slow down and start asking more questions. Get more of a broader picture of what's going on. And an easy way to do this is just that. Tell a person, tell me about yourself. How did you get here? What happened to bring you here? Ask an open-ended question for them to start from the beginning and tell you their story and see what happens. My guess is as they're telling their story and it's unfolding, you'll learn so much more about the complication of that person, how many things they went through. And sometimes our initial judgment of what we think happened starts to change dramatically when we have context, when we understand all of the things that led up to today and why they're where they're at today. And it doesn't mean we don't hold people accountable for their actions. When you have a violent criminal and you hear the backstory, they might still need to have consequences, but we can build in compassion, we can build in understanding, and we build in an effective manner of approaching that person. So with that backstory and the full understanding of all they've gone through, that creates the target for where they need to heal, the target for skills that they might have missed, the target for where they need deep compassion and understanding. That homeless person that lost ashes of their loved one and the only picture of their daughter, that breaks my heart. I hope it breaks your heart. If not, definitely don't go into this profession, but I hope you have compassion for that. And it doesn't mean that they're not homeless and they need, you know, to find a way out, to live a better life in their future. All that could be true, but the deep compassion that can come from their pain, their sorrow, their trauma that they went through, that's going to be the path where you connect, you build rapport, you build relationship, and that's going to give you the ability to be effective with them in the future. Thank you very much for today. I look forward to next week with you again. Have a good week.
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11: 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And from that story, a life-saving clinic was born. Hi, and welcome to the very first episode of True Choices for Life. I'm your host, Camille Kasson, and I'm so glad you're here. 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We serve women and men facing unexpected pregnancies. We offer medical services such as pregnancy and STD testing, ultrasounds, crisis pregnancy counseling for men and women, plus cervical cancer screenings and much, much more. This show is designed for you, our listeners, to experience an inside look at a pro-life medical clinic as we bring you real stories and heartfelt conversations from the front lines of the world of unplanned pregnancies. In future episodes, I'll talk with influential local pro-life advocates as we discuss the current issues and challenges facing families in our community as we seek to offer hope and insight every Saturday. We will also keep you updated on the latest information on pro-life issues locally and nationally. You know what? We would love to hear from you. If there's a topic you want us to cover, or if you have questions, you can email us at radio@truechoice.org or call or text us at 858-397-1970. I'm also not doing this alone. I'm so excited to introduce my co-host for today's episode, Dorothy Nguyen. Dorothy, welcome.
12: Thanks, Camille. I'm excited to be here.
11: On this debut episode of True Choices for Life, let's start in the beginning. That seems like a good place to start.
12: Camille, could you tell us the story about how True Choice began?
11: Sure, I'd be happy to. It was 25 years ago that a young couple came and found out that they were pregnant with their third child. They were told when she was 20 weeks pregnant that they needed to go to a genetic counselor because they had a test result saying he had an increased risk for Down syndrome. When they sat down with the genetic counselor, she gave the results and after a pause said, "You have until you're 24 weeks pregnant to get an abortion, so you need to make a decision quickly." This young couple was stunned. In their minds, they thought you had to go to an abortion clinic to discuss abortion and not in a doctor's office or a clinical setting. The genetic counselor didn't talk about parenting, adoption, or the resources available to them. She made them feel that abortion was the only responsible decision for their circumstance. So they quickly ended the appointment because abortion was not an option they would even consider. After processing everything, this young woman heard God telling her that this is what women in your community are facing. They need to be told that there are other options. This woman's name is Jackie Markham, and this is how True Choice Medical Clinics was born. Jackie says it's not a what, but a who. Her son Joshua, that was the reason she founded True Choice Medical Clinics. Oh, and by the way, Joshua was born completely healthy and without Down syndrome. But even if he did have Down syndrome, his life is no less valuable. All children have intrinsic value and worth, regardless of their perceived disability. I personally have had the privilege of living next door to a Down syndrome child named Haley. My son grew up with Haley. They played together, they laughed together. And what's really interesting in my son is that Jake didn't care what, quote, disability Haley had. She was our funny, silly, joyful neighbor who taught us so much about life and finding joy in the simplest of pleasures. She added color and richness to our lives that no one else could have. Now, how many Haleys have we lost to abortion? Way too many. What's tragic about today's society is that we put a conditional value on someone's worth. If they don't meet some arbitrary value system, they can be discarded or their life can be taken through abortion. In the United States, it's estimated that between 67 and 90% of pregnancies diagnosed with Down syndrome are terminated through abortion. This translates to roughly 3,000 infants with Down syndrome being aborted annually in the U.S. alone. And other countries have extremely high rates of abortion for Down syndrome as well. Iceland has a nearly 100% termination rate for pregnancies where Down syndrome is diagnosed through prenatal testing. Denmark also has a very high rate, reporting 98%. Several other European countries, including the UK, has 90%, France has 77%, and Spain has 97%. All of them with extremely high rates. This is all done through prenatal screening, which isn't 100% accurate. Even if this is so, this is no reason to take the life of an innocent child. And remember, that number of 3,000 that are lost every year in the United States to Down syndrome, that's not just a number. That's thousands of children like Haley whose lives are cut short before they even begin. But that's how True Choice Medical Clinics, aka Turning Point Pregnancy Resource Center, began. It was with one courageous couple saying no to abortion and yes to God's calling to create a place where women can hear alternatives to abortion so every life can be valued for the miracle it is. Now, if you're just joining us, this is True Choices for Life, a show about real stories and real hope in the face of an unplanned pregnancy.
12: That's such an inspiring story, Camille. Can you tell us, when did True Choice officially begin?
11: True Choice started in the year 2000 as Turning Point Pregnancy Resource Center with a hotline in a church called First Baptist Church of Mira Mesa. Soon, Jackie added a second line to her house, and before she knew it, she needed office space, which she rented on Mira Mesa Boulevard. You know, in fact, the sign Turning Point Pregnancy Resource Center is still in that original shopping center to this day. I think God is reminding us of how far he has taken us. So I joined Turning Point in June of 2006 when the organization was a pregnancy resource center. However, the foundation to become a licensed medical clinic was already there. And as we grew and were reaching more women facing an unplanned pregnancy, we knew we needed to become a licensed medical facility. That journey started in 2010, and by 2013, not only did we have our clinic license, but we purchased a mobile unit as well.
12: How important is having a medical clinic license in helping women and men facing an unplanned pregnancy?
11: You know, in this day and age, it's critical because it allows us to have medical clinic on staff, and the medical clinic can provide important services such as pregnancy testing, medical assessments, ultrasounds, STD testing, and HCG blood testing, which is blood testing for pregnancy. Having a medical clinic license gives us credibility, and it expands our ability to care for women and men during one of the most vulnerable times in their lives.
12: Camille, tell us the story of where the True Choice Clinic is today.
11: So let's fast forward to the year 2015. The lease on our existing clinic was expiring, and we were looking for another clinic with better visibility to reach more women and men in our community. With God's providence, we moved to a location on Miramar Road, but this location is unique. It was right next door to Family Planning Associates, the second largest abortion clinic in San Diego at that time. They did late-term abortions up to 22 weeks in pregnancy. And when I say we moved next door to FPA, I mean we shared a wall with a late-term abortion clinic. Now, we knew when we understood that this would be a daunting task, and it was, but it was well worth it, and God would soon provide a miracle. When we moved next to Family Planning Associates in October of 2015, we had no idea what awaited us. FPA, Family Planning Associates, had been there for over a decade, and they were a well-established presence. In fact, the time that they had been there, there were over 10,000 abortions that had been done in that facility. Years before, a friend of mine urged me to relocate next to FPA to make a difference, something that finally became a reality 2 years later. Praying outside the future location of our clinic, we asked God to bring hope to those in need, not knowing and not really fully understanding that we would soon occupy the exact suite that we were praying in front of. After our sign went up, the atmosphere shifted. Patient escorts from FPA were startled, and tension started to rise. We attempted to show kindness with small things like offering donuts, but we were met with suspicion and accusations. Some of the patient escorts began harassing our staff, and they posted negative reviews on Google and Facebook. At times, they even pretended to be patients, but they quickly left when we engaged them. Saturdays were especially intense because surgical abortions were scheduled early. The parking lot became a stage for competing voices, patient escorts, pro-life sidewalk counselors, and sometimes security. Normally, there was a security guard there every Saturday and every Wednesday. The environment was emotionally charged. It was even chaotic. Outside groups with graphic signs and megaphones often made things worse, created confusion and distress for patients and staff alike. Efforts to open dialogue with FPA's manager helped ease some tension, but the challenges still persisted. In one memorable incident, a young patient escort confronted me. She started calling me names, and she blamed me for her disbelief in God. It was such a stark reminder of how deep the conflict ran. Despite the hostility, we aim to respond to these type of situations with compassion, striving to follow Christ's example amid all of the turmoil. Through prayer and perseverance, we sought to bring His light into a difficult and dark place. In fact, I'm going to share with you what I wrote in my personal journal after that one incident. The stuff that goes on at FPA is unbelievable. It's so outrageous that if I didn't see it and experience it firsthand, I wouldn't believe it. It's like something out of a B movie, and a bad one at that. I knew that moving next to an abortion clinic was risky and would be challenging, but I didn't comprehend in what way it would manifest itself. So even through the difficulty, the discouragement, we decided to use the spiritual weapons of warfare that God gives us, which are prayer and worship. So what did we do? We literally laid our hands on the wall that separated us from the abortion clinic. And for almost 2 years, every Wednesday, we prayed and we worshiped. And we prayed for the abortion doctors, for the patients, for the patient escorts. And slowly, very slowly, things began to shift. When we first moved in, they were open 6 days a week. Then we noticed it was 4 days. Then it was 3 days, and we knew that God was on the move. We knew that He was about to do something, and He did. 2 years almost to the day we moved in, I saw a moving van parked outside. My nurse manager ran into my office, and she said, "Camille, they're moving out." And I said, "Who's moving out?" "FPA. FPA is moving out." What was a miracle that we prayed for, it happened. God had shut down the late-term abortion clinic. Hallelujah, praise be to God. A miracle had occurred, and we witnessed it firsthand. However, that's not the end of the story. In October of 2022, we moved into the space we are currently leasing, Suite 205, the former abortion clinic where Family Planning Associates had been for almost 10 years. God shut down the abortion clinic, and He transformed it from a place that was once used for death and destruction and evil. And now that True Choice Medical Clinic is there, it's a place of life, love, and transformation. That's what can happen when you serve a God that is as big as the one that we serve. And by the way, this was such an awesome display of God answering our prayers and the prayers of many people who prayed for years in front of the abortion clinic that we created a video called Beyond the Wall. For anyone listening who would like to watch the video, please call or text us at 858-397-1970 or email us at radio@truechoice.org.
12: That's an incredible story. What's one patient story that stayed with you?
11: Gosh, there's so many patient stories that have resonated with me and really gone deep into my heart. But one of them comes to the forefront of my mind. Recently, one of our patients gave birth to twins, a girl and a boy. For privacy's sake, her name and her children's names won't be mentioned. But her story is so inspiring. She first came to us undecided in what to do with her pregnancy. She was retired military, and she was here in San Diego to get her commercial pilot's license. The father of the baby told her to get an abortion, and that if she didn't get an abortion, that she would be, quote, selfish to continue the pregnancy. She really didn't know what to do. She was conflicted. And when we met with her, we counseled her on the options available to her, and we also provided an ultrasound. Remember, before we were a medical facility, we couldn't provide ultrasound. So this is one of the reasons that we believe being a licensed medical facility in the state of California is so important, because an ultrasound is a window to the womb. It makes what is unseen, the preborn child, seen. It adds humanity to that small child that we know God has made for a plan and a purpose for his or her life. So we provided an ultrasound for her, And once she saw that they were twins, she started crying in the ultrasound room. I'll never forget what she said, because when she started crying, we weren't really sure if those were tears of joy, if those were tears of fear. We weren't really sure what the emotion was. And she said, "I've always wanted twins. These aren't tears of fear. These are tears of joy." Even though she had no family or support system in San Diego, she courageously chose life for her twins. And we had the privilege and honor throughout her pregnancy to keep in touch with her. We sent her educational videos. We sent encouraging notes. We sent encouraging prayers to her, even though she isn't a believer. She couldn't come back into the clinic because she was literally in flight school, meaning she was taking schooling on becoming a commercial pilot. Even though she was pregnant, she continued with her schooling and continued on fulfilling her dream to be a commercial pilot. But she always returned our calls. And in May of this year, she gave birth to a girl and a boy after a traumatic and painful birth. I've had the privilege of visiting her several times since then, and I've been able to bring diapers and wipes and lunch, and I had the opportunity just to sit and visit with her and encourage her. She's so inspiring because she is a gal that decided to put her career on hold and have her twins, even under difficult circumstances. And I want to let you know today, she is happy, she's content. And her message to any woman out there that feels that she has to sacrifice her baby for a career, she says, you can do both. And this young woman has definitely proved that. She said throughout her time with True Choice that all the text, all the phone calls, all the videos, and all the visits, she felt like we were family. That True Choice was a family with her.
12: What do you say to someone who feels like they don't have a choice?
11: There's always the choice for life. Not only do we have tremendous resources at True Choice, but the community does as well. You know, we understand the many difficulties surrounding an unplanned pregnancy, but what truly is the alternative? Abortion is never the answer. Mm-hmm.
12: Can you give us an update on any pro-life legislation?
11: Yes, I actually have two updates that have happened in the past week. One of them is a Texas man sues a California doctor in an unprecedented abortion pill case over unborn child's alleged murder. In a legal first, the case seeks to establish all current and future fathers of unborn children in the United States as a protected class of plaintiffs. This Texas man filed a landmark federal wrongful death suit against a California abortion provider, alleging that the physician murdered his unborn child by mailing abortion pills across state lines. So this lawsuit was filed July 20th in the Southern District of Texas, and the lawsuit accuses Dr. Remy Koyatox, and I'm not sure if that's how you say that last name, so forgive me if it's not, if I didn't say it right, of aiding illegal self-managed abortions in 2024 by mailing abortion-inducing drugs to Galveston County, Texas, where they were allegedly used to end two pregnancies. The suit also alleges that this doctor committed felony murder under Texas Penal Code 1902 by knowingly aiding an illegal abortion. It cites multiple violations of a Texas law, including statutes that require abortion drugs to be administered only by in-state physicians after informed consent, a mandatory ultrasound, and only at a licensed abortion facility. This doctor, who is not licensed in Texas, allegedly met none of those requirements. This is such an important case because for the first time, it is giving the father of the baby an opportunity to be able to advocate for his unborn child. So we're going to keep an eye on this case and let you know of any updates on future episodes of True Choices for Life. We believe men have a right to a say-so in the protection of their unborn children. In fact, we have a fatherhood program at True Choice where male coaches meet with men who are facing an unplanned pregnancy. We will have Craig Van Dyke, director of the fatherhood program at True Choice, on a future episode. So stay tuned. I'll keep you posted. And the second case that has come up in the last week is a federal judge partially blocks law banning adults from helping minors get out-of-state abortions. A judge strikes down part of Tennessee's abortion law designed to safeguard minors. So this judge has blocked a portion of the Tennessee law that made it a crime for adults to help minors obtain out-of-state abortions without parental consent. This is such an important law because we know that sex traffickers can abuse this type of law when they take minors out of state to get abortions without parental consent. So this law, known for prohibiting abortion trafficking of a minor, was enacted in 2024 by Republican Governor Bill Lee with the support from the GOP-controlled legislature, and it criminalizes certain behavior toward pregnant, unemancipated minors by adults who are not their parents or legal guardians who help them receive abortions, even if the abortion is legal in another state. So this case was brought by Democratic State Representative Afton Bain, who is a licensed social worker, and Rachel Welty, a Nashville attorney and pro-abortion advocate. In future editions of True Choices for Life, we're going to keep you abreast of all these different laws that have been coming into play, ones that are in the city in San Diego, the state of California, and nationwide.
12: Camille, how can someone get involved?
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16: Foundations of Freedom, a look at America's founding principles and the leaders who shaped our nation.
17: Ronald Reagan understood that liberty could never be taken for granted. In 1967, he warned Americans, freedom is a fragile thing, and it's never more than one generation away from extinction. President Reagan knew the freedoms secured by one generation were not guaranteed to survive to the next. Today, as socialistic ideas that place greater power in the hands of government gain renewed support, Reagan's warning carries even greater weight. Freedom is more than inheritance. It's a responsibility, one we all share. Every generation must fight for the principles that made self-government possible. Freedom only survives when each generation chooses to defend it. So, do we have the courage to defend and protect what is being challenged, the very principles that made America the greatest experiment in history?
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23: Shalom from Israel. 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
24: What we're going to be learning together in this study is of great importance. Why is that? Because it relates to the kingdom, and not just that. It relates and teaches us how to have a kingdom perspective. In other words, how to see things as God sees them. We need to have the lenses of the kingdom so that we agree with God, because it's only in agreement with God are we going to make good decisions, decisions which please Him and leads us into the way of righteousness. So are you committed to righteousness? Most of the world is not. They are committed to how they see things, and if you belong to this world, then you have been deceived. You are living in darkness. You cannot see the reality of the things of this world. You have been deceived by that enemy. You walk in darkness, and those who walk in darkness, they will stumble and fall. I don't believe there's anything more important than what we're going to read in this passage of Scripture. So with that said, take out your Bible and look with me to the book of Luke and chapter 16. The book of Luke and chapter 16. We're going to begin in verse 10. And we see two words in this passage of great, great importance. The word faithful and the word unjust or unrighteous. And it shows us faithfulness produces righteousness. But being unjust, unfaithful, being individuals that reject the truth of God is going to lead us into disaster. And instead of taking hold of true wealth, what's going to happen? Instead of receiving the kingdom blessings, that's what true wealth is. Things that belong not to this world, but the eternal kingdom of God. Instead of having those things and acquiring them and storing them up in the kingdom, we're going to find ourselves empty, having been deceived and unprepared for a transition that is coming into this world. And let me just simply say, if you have eyes that are prophetically literate, you can see today how this world is changing rapidly and moving further and further away from God's righteous standards. What I would say to you is this: wake up. Stop being deceived. Embrace the truth of God and see how your perspective will change. Let's begin. Verse 10, where it says, the faithful one with least. Now, that word for least means that which seemingly is insignificant or unimportant. But nevertheless, even though it's something that might be trivial, notice this one is faithful. And then he says, also with much faithful is he. What it shows is a consistency. And here's what we need to take away. You are going to be consistent spiritually. You will either be faithful or you will behave in a way that God views as unjust, unrighteous, in conflict with his character. So there's a consistency. Why is that? Well, if I'm a new creation, if I become that new man, that new woman through the gospel, and we'll mention the gospel in a moment, then there's going to be a consistency in my life where I am faithful because I've been born again. I'm a new man. I'm a new woman. And therefore, faithfulness is my new character. That's who I have become through faith in the work of Messiah. So he speaks of this consistency. He says, the one who is faithful with the little is faithful also with that which is big or important. And likewise, he says, and also with a little, one is unjust, unrighteous. Also with much unrighteous is he. So that consistency. So let me ask you a question. When it comes to the things of God, are you faithful to them? Do you see in the same way God does what's important in this world and what's not? Or are you deceived? Are you in a spiritual darkness and the things that God sees as not valuable at all? This is what you're pursuing. This is what your life is trying to accumulate. Stop being deceived. Change, and a godly change, a righteous change, can come into your life today. And I promise you this, if you accept that gospel, you will notice that change. You will begin to see things very, very differently because God is faithful to his word. God keeps his promises. Move on to the next verse, verse 11. Therefore, if with unrighteous money. Now, we need to talk about this for a moment. We all know the verse. The love of money is the root of all evil. People say it's the love of money. Money is not problematic. But when God speaks of money here, he uses a very significant adjective. He says money is unrighteous. Now again, we talked about last week in that parable of that unjust manager that we are not talking about here activity whereby we behave unrighteously and make money. That's not what it's saying. He's saying something very different, and it's this. Money in and of itself is unrighteous. Why? What is the point that he's making? Very simple. Money uniquely belongs to this world. You can have money, but I'll tell you this. You can't bring it into the kingdom of God. And when you get into the kingdom of God, there will not be any money there. Money uniquely is connected to this world. And therefore, he says this, listen very carefully, verse 11. Therefore, if with unrighteous money you have not been faithful, he asks a question. Then, and we have the word, the true. And what he's talking about is true riches. That which is true, and remember, there is a inherent relationship between the word truth and faithful. There's a relationship between true wealth and kingdom blessings, the kingdom promises of God. And what he's saying is this. If with unrighteous money, that which has no kingdom connection, you have not been faithful, he says, then with true, and the implication is those true wealth, who will entrust you? And the who here is God. God's not going to give to you kingdom blessings if you can't manage unrighteous money properly. When we behave ungodly with money, we are going to see that it enables us to accumulate kingdom blessings. Those things that are available to those who have been faithful and will receive their rewards in the kingdom. Move on to verse 12. And if with another you have not been faithful, meaning someone else's wealth, someone else's valuable things. If with other people's things you have not been faithful, then it says here, your own, who would give to you, meaning this, someone who has wealth and has a right perspective for that wealth, managing it properly, being able to discern that this wealth belongs to this world, and being able to discern what are the kingdom blessings. If you're unfaithful to this person with his possessions, is this one going to entrust to you your own? And if you're unfaithful in the things of the kingdom of God, who is going to give to you your own possessions? So if we don't have that right kingdom perspective, what are we going to be? Empty with the things of God. This is what he's saying. Look now to verse 13. A universal truth, he says, no servant is able to serve two masters. For one he will hate and the other he will love. Or one he will be devoted to and the other, and this next word is a word to think down, meaning will have contempt. And it's very easy to understand that. A servant, if there's two managers, he is going to listen to both and he's going to arrive at a conclusion. Which is the best manager? Who is proper to obey? So he will love one and hate. That word hate can mean to think little of. And here we have another word that he will have contempt for. He will disagree with that other master's perspective. And we can think of it this way. If you have two bosses, this is a formula for problems. because those two bosses probably won't see things the same way. And you will have to make a decision. And that decision that you make, who to obey, how to act, all of that is going to say to one of these bosses, you love him, you esteem him, and to the other, he is going to see this as you think he is insignificant, that you hate him, and that you have contempt for his instructions to you. So he says here, look again. He says, you cannot serve two masters. For one you will hate and the other love, or one you will esteem and the other you will have contempt. And then he says this, you are not able to serve both God and money. Now, why is that there in that time? Because it tells us. In just the same way that two bosses would have a different perspective, they're different individuals. Also, God and money are in conflict with each other. When you are serving God, you're not going to be thinking about your finances. You are going to be thinking about obedience to God. Now, God, when you're obedient, he might bless you with abundance in wealth, in the wealth of this world, in money. But the key is this. The objective is faithfulness to God. The objective is righteousness. And when you do that, you will be blessed, as the scripture says, 30, 60, 90 fold, even 100 fold. And he says, both in this world and in the kingdom of God. God's a good God, but be committed to him, not to unrighteous money. Now, he's talking about this, and he has likened money to that which is least or that which is insignificant. Now, money has power, but compared to the kingdom power, it is certainly overshadowed. And therefore, we need to have a right perspective. Notice the Pharisees. Look at verse 14, where he says, but the Pharisees, who are the Pharisees? Lovers of money. It says, they were hearing these things. And what were they doing? Look at the end of that verse where it says, they were mocking him. They had a view that brought to them a contempt for Messiah. Now, this really just confirms what we just talked about. You can't serve both money and God. They loved money. They loved being esteemed by this world. They weren't interested in being esteemed by God. And we'll see that in a moment. They were all about a worldly perspective, success, or so-called success in this world. So they who loved money, they were mocking him. Look at verse 15. And he said to them, you are the ones who are justifying themselves. Where? Before men. But God knows your heart. And notice, there's a dichotomy, a great difference. He says, God knows your heart. Because what among men is exalted. And this word exalted talks about a preference. That which is preferred. That which is seen by humanity from the perspective of this world as valuable, good, and worthy. What is it to God? Notice this next phrase. It says, an abomination before God it is. Now, these were very, very strong words. He says, what is esteemed? That which humanity exalts, puts a preference upon, puts a value, a significance upon. God, from his perspective, he sees it as an abomination. Now that word, if you do a good study of it, that word abomination can be equally translated that which is a curse by God. Now that says something much more. It's not just there's a disagreement. There is a harsh disagreement. What man values, esteems, sees as significant, seems as valuable, God, he has it as an abomination, as that which is going to be a curse, and the implication is that he's going to judge, that he is going to destroy. So very, very different. Now, notice verse 16. Having said that, he says, the law and the

The good news is that Messiah has made it possible for sinful people like you and me, people who were without hope, they now can what? Find forgiveness. Take hold of the mercy of God, the grace of God, by faith. Faith in what Messiah did on Passover. When he laid down his life. When he was crucified to that cross. And why is that so important? Because he redeemed us from all of our sins, all of our iniquity, all of our transgression. His blood, in the same way that God forgave the Hebrews and those who were of the nations who kept that first Passover in Egypt, and God brought them out of bondage and wanted to take them into the land of promise. In that same way, God looked upon the blood of the Lamb. And that's why John, this same John that we're referring to, when he saw Yeshua coming to the Jordan River, he says, "Behold, the Lamb of God who takes away the sins of the elect." Doesn't say that. The sins of the world. What we see is God's invitation to redemption, forgiveness, is broad. It is available to all the world. What does the scripture say? God wants no one to perish, but all to come to everlasting life through repentance and through that work that he did when he laid down his life, that you may have life abundantly and life eternally. So look again, it says, the law and the prophets are until John. From then, from that time, the kingdom of God is evangelized, meaning is proclaimed the good news, and all into it. And this next word is a word by force, meaning when that good news is offered, when it has been evangelized, it's that good news that brings us quickly, brings us intensely into the kingdom of God, only through that gospel. So some will say by force, but it's a word of intensity, showing the power that the gospel has to give us a kingdom eternity, a kingdom future. Now, notice something else. He talks now in verse 17 about a transition. He talks about that kingdom of God, but notice how he introduces it. Because here it tells us that the law is not of no longer any relevance, that it's been done away with. It is no longer the word of God. That's heresy. What does he say in verse 17? He says, "For it's easier that heaven and earth will pass away," that it should pass away, "than," and he speaks about one portion of a letter. Now, if you've ever had the privilege of looking at a Torah scroll, one that's been written by a scribe, there's letters, but many times they will make upon a letter what we might call a type of calligraphy. They'll make a appendix that's beyond that. That's an additional that kind of decorates the letter. And it's so important here, and it's to emphasize something. Look again what he says. It's easier for heaven and earth to pass away than one little mark of a letter in the Torah, to fall. And then he says, notice, he talks about a covenant. Now, he's going to speak about marriage in the last verse that we're going to be looking at, verse 18. And what he wants us to realize is this: marriages are broken up because we don't have a kingdom perspective. We think about the material. We think about ourselves. We don't have a kingdom perspective. That's why divorce is brought into this context. Look again at verse 18, where he says, "Everyone who puts away his wife and marries another commits adultery. And the one whom

0: The one who has been put away, meaning that wife who has been divorced from her husband, the one that marries her, also commits adultery. So notice what it says very carefully here. Everyone who puts away his wife and marries another, this one, that man, commits adultery. But also, everyone whom takes this woman who's been put away and marries her, this one as well commits adultery. Why is that there? There's really nothing new about marriage. We all know what the Bible says, that the only legitimate means for divorce, it doesn't have to take place, that divorce, but the only biblical grounds is adultery. And what it's saying here is this. It is because people are operating with a worldly perspective that what do? They divorce their spouse. And they go and marry another and they commit an abomination. What is that? Adultery. But if we have a kingdom perspective, we're going to see things differently. And we're not going to make foolish decisions. So many times, I have heard individuals say, after divorcing their first spouse, marrying someone else, they say these words: had I really understood marriage, if I really understood the things of God, I would have never divorced my first wife. It's not that this second marriage solved all those problems and their marriage became such a source of delight and joy and contentment. No, they learned, they matured, and many of them came to faith, and through faith, that second marriage was maintained. The first one could have, if we had a kingdom perspective, and both parties, both the husband and the wife, we both need that kingdom perspective. We need to understand what is righteous, what is of the will of God, what God esteems and what God does not esteem. What he's saying here is this: when we have a kingdom perspective, we won't make foolish decisions. We won't do what Messiah calls an apostasy. And in Matthew chapter 5 and verse 31, when he calls divorce, that certificate of divorce, by that same word that Paul uses in 2 Thessalonians chapter 2, and verse 3, when he uses the term apostasy, which is falling away from that which is good, to embrace something which is not, to leave the truth and embrace that which is false. We desperately need a kingdom perspective. We need to see things from God's perspective. And it's only through that gospel, when we confess our sins, acknowledge that we have fallen short of God's standards of morality, of justice, of ethics, that we have not lived our life based upon His truth, and we're sorry for that. And when we confess that we are sinful, but when we by faith trust in what He's done on Passover, when He shed His blood, He laid down His life when He was crucified, dead and buried. But the good news is this, that God raised Him from the dead. And we can experience that same new life, that same kingdom life, by believing in Him. Be assured, there is no other way. Don't be foolish. Make a God-pleasing decision. Accept His offering of the gospel.
1: Hey everyone, in today's news we read about wars and rumors of wars, and it's important to stop and consider where our families and our world are all heading moving forward. We can continue our deep dive into the book of Revelation today, and it's such a privilege to do that. Ronnie, what are we focusing on today?
2: Well, we're going to start, we're still in chapter 11 of the book of Revelation, and we're going to start in verse 11, and you know, before we get started with this, though, you know, it's like almost, you guys, to our listeners. We do, Tom and I and Brooke and I, we talk during the week sometimes when we can. And lately our topic's always about, look what's going on in the world. And I think we can safely say for our audience, these are birth pains. Would you say that, Brooke?
0: They're getting ready to be birth pains. It's leading into a transition. I think when we talk about the end times are a transition out of this world, and we should be excited and into the kingdom of God.
2: So, you know, I mean, people, this disaster that happened in the Himalayas, that avalanche, it's terrible. That's, I mean, I'm not going to belittle that, but much, much worse things are going to take place on this planet. And there'll be no mistake about it that God is allowing it to happen because his wrath's going to be poured out because people do not want to turn to him. They want to be disobedient. Is that right, Brooke?
0: Unfortunately, people do choose to be disobedient instead of surrendering themselves and their purposes to the will of God.
2: Yeah. It's anyway, that's our challenge here is to bring the word to you guys and keep you aware of what's going on and draw you into a closer relationship with Jesus Christ. Mm-hmm.
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1: The book of Revelation is the setting for our discussion of God's holy word today, and we are with Dr. Baruch Korman and Ronnie Houlihan. This is Lost in Translation, the discussion portion. Ronnie, what do you got?
2: So we're going to jump right into this. Brooke, in verse 11 of chapter 11 of the book of Revelation, I find it really cool because what it says here, and I'm going to read this, verse 11, but after 3 days, now we're talking about these two witnesses were killed and God allowed them to be killed. But here it says, but after 3.5 days, I find that interesting, 3.5 days, the breath of life from God entered the two witnesses, and they stood on their feet, and great fear fell upon those who saw them. I love this part about the 3.5 days, and you can comment about that, but also I love this part, the breath of life from God. That only happened one other time in history when he created all of us, right?
0: Exactly. Very well done, Ronnie. That is true. And we see that this word breath in the book of Genesis, Nishama, speaks about an unusual work of God to bring life. And I think these 3.5 days, since you mentioned that, is similar to 3.5 years. And many people, many believers are going to be put to death because of their faith. But that's not a problem because the breath of life will enter into the church and we will be taken out of this world and placed into first the kingdom of heaven, next the millennial kingdom for those 1,000 years, and eventually we'll make our way into the new Jerusalem. So there's no bad news. There's only good news if we have received that gospel message.
2: Amen. You know, one thing that we think about as we get a little bit older is this, as you mentioned, death that is going to come upon us. But lately I've been thinking a lot about that, and it's I wish we could use another word, but it's really not death. It might be this body here done away with, but our spirit, our active mind is never going to die and never be without power or life because we have given our lives to Christ. Is that right?
0: Well, it is right, but I would say that the focus should be upon the fact that through faith in that gospel, we are given eternal life.
2: Amen. There you go.
0: So we never have to fear death.
4: death for a believer is only temporary. If we have the opportunity to testify so boldly for our faith in God, our faith in our Savior, and we be put to death, that's not a problem, because God has shown to us
2: yeah.
4: that flesh and blood cannot inherit the kingdom of God. So it's only through resurrection are we going to enter into the kingdom of God. So let's not fear death. Let's be more concerned about having a faithful testimony, bearing witness in a matter that is pleasing to God.
2: And this is why we do what we do. We are assured, us three gentlemen here are assured of our existence with eternity mm-hmm. with Christ. Without a doubt. I know Brooke and I know Tom and I myself have no doubt where we're going to go. So it's easier for us to share the gospel, and like we do on this show, because we want others to have eternal life too. And bringing the truth is up to you. Pray about what we're saying and ask God to let you know that this is the truth. And he will, right, Brooke? What does the Bible say about that?
4: Well, if we seek God, God will be found. So the question is someone going to be diligent enough, humble enough to really seek God? And to seek God, you know, the word that's used there when we look at Proverbs chapter 8 is a word for mourning, and it shows a priority. So we need to seek God and make him the priority of our life. If we do so, God will be found. Again, the good news is that gospel message. And it's not just something that you and Ronnie and me are going to experience. Every believer. God is not a respecter of persons. So every believer is going to have that same experience, a kingdom experience, being brought out of this world and deposited first in that kingdom of heaven, next in that millennial kingdom, and then ultimately for eternity in the New Jerusalem. So there's good news for us. We don't need to panic. We don't need to be depressed. We need to realize that God has a wonderful plan, and he's in the process, even right now, in making that plan a reality for his new covenant people.
2: Yeah, I see so many people, they get so worked up, and it's easy to get sucked in to what's happening today in America, mm-hmm. what's happening today in Israel and all around the world. We see these tragedies happening, but I think we put too much emphasis on this life and not enough on the next life, because that's what we know is going to happen. That's where we're going to end up. And so if we take that focus off of, you know, whoa, whoa, whoa, this is terrible, all these disasters, I think we can actually have a little bit of a smile, not a deviant smile, but at least knowing this is temporary. It's all temporary.
4: Well, this world is a world of falseness. This world is a world that is dominated by sin. And we see the adverse effects of sin. Bringing about disease, bringing about crime, bringing about wars and conflicts. So all of that, God is going to put to an end. But it's not something that we're going to experience in this world. We experience it in the kingdom of God. So again, we have much to be thankful for, and we have nothing to be fearful of. Hmm. Because the one who is in us is greater than the one who is in the world.
5: Amen.
4: So we don't need to fret. We don't need to be stressed out. We don't need to worry, because victory and eternal victory is what God's going to give every believer.
2: Nice. Well, let's move on here. And so the great fear that fell upon those who saw him, they were afraid because they saw something miraculous, that God breathing life into these two guys, probably maybe even afraid what they're going to do. But let's move on. And the witnesses heard a loud voice from heaven saying, come up here. And they went up to heaven in a cloud as their enemies watched them. I like that. Someone else we know, we hear about, went up in a cloud too. But let's just keep moving here. And in verse 13, and in that hour, there was a great earthquake and the tenth of the city collapsed. This is in Jerusalem, right?
4: It is in Jerusalem.
2: And then 7,000 people were killed in the quake, and the rest were terrified and gave glory to the God of heaven because they witnessed what they just saw, correct?
4: Because they witnessed what they just saw, exactly. But I want to go back a little bit, because nothing in the Bible is written by chance. We have the number 7,000. Hmm. And the number seven is a holy number. And the best way to understand holiness has to do with the purposes of God. So we see those who lost their life, those who were slain, they weren't interested in God's purposes. And this is the problem with much of the church, not all the church, but much of it, is that we want God to bless our purposes. He's not going to do so. We need to bring ourselves and our desires and every aspect of our life, we need to bring it under the authority of God and be committed to his purposes. When we do that, our life is going to be drastically changed. We're going to have access to God's provision, God's presence, God's power, and we'll also have God's perspective. So this is what a true believer wants to do. We don't want to walk in the imaginations of this world, which is deceit. We want to embrace the purposes of God and be committed to his will.
2: Yes, and that's our goal, to be in his will, to do his will. We can talk about that another time. So here we go. And then in verse 14, the second woe has passed. Behold, the third woe is coming shortly. You want to talk about that?
4: Well, these woes, here again, the word woe, we can think of it, and you remember all the old Western movies and such. We see how the word woe implies something. Just think for a moment of a horse racing towards the cliff. And if that horse doesn't stop, how disastrous the outcome is going to be. This is how we have to think of this biblical word woe in the scripture. Because if there's not a change, if there's not repentance, if there's not someone that is interested in seeing a different response among the people, how disastrous the end outcome is going to be. So this word woe implies a need for a change. And let me just simply say, and here again, we want to lift people up. We're not trying to point our fingers and putting people down. We want to encourage them, but people need to realize that most people are not living for God. Most people are not committed to the things of God. We're not interested in the commandments of God. I was just in Romania, and we had a session there. The first session of our two-day conference was about the relevance of the commandments of God. And it's sad today, because if you were to ask much of the church, they would say, oh, this has been done away with. But really, we're talking about Scripture. Would Scripture ever be done away with? Mm-hmm. And what does the Scripture say? It says, until heaven and earth should pass away. That hasn't happened yet. Not one iota, not one part of a letter is going to be pass away until something happens, and that is a new heaven and a new earth. So we need to realize where we are on God's prophetic calendar.
2: You know, and so Tom always says quite eloquently, today is the day to do God's business. We're running out of time, and we're not running down the street on fire yet. But I'll tell you, if you even think about that this is something that you want to do and follow Christ, you should do it. Not put it off, because tomorrow you might not have those same thoughts. You might not be in a position where the Holy Spirit's working in your life. He is calling you every day. He wants you to follow him. And again, we can get into that. Let's keep moving, because I think it's going to expose some things that are coming up. Tom, did you want to say something?
1: Just for those who just joined us, I wanted to remind you that you've tuned in to Lost in Translation. You can learn about us at loveisrael.org and lostintranslationministry.com. And open your Bibles if you just tuned in to Revelation chapter 11.
2: Yeah, so here we are. My Bible says the seventh trumpet is going to be being revealed here. Verse 15, the seventh angel sounded his trumpet, and a loud voice is called out of heaven. The kingdom of the world has become the kingdom of the Lord and his Christ, and he will reign forever and ever. I think if we just stop right there and think about that for a second, what we've been talking about our whole lives, this transformation from this world to the next world, and what God wants to do is bring Jerusalem down here on earth. It's happening before our eyes. The kingdom of the world has become the kingdom of our Lord and of his Christ. Is that correct, Brooke?
4: It is correct. It's going to happen, and it should be what is going to be the most exciting aspect of a human being. When we see this transition out of this world and the kingdom of God being established. Now, one of the things we need to remember is that that kingdom's going to come because of God's judgment. One of the things that we should realize about God's judgment is that it brings about his order. That's what we need. Doesn't matter who's listening right now. I can tell you, if you want to be blessed, if you want to know joy, if you want to be a recipient of God's presence and power and provision in your life, then you need to be committed to God's order. If you're going to be deceived, you're going to be deceived because you're going to try to get God to do what you want, what your order is. This is not the right thing to do. We need to bring a change into our life where every thought is brought captive to the obedience of Christ. That is going to bring about joy. That is going to bring about a wonderful change in our life when we recognize God's authority over us. Mm-hmm. It's a joyful thing. It's not a burdensome thing. It's a joyful thing. And this is the change that God wants to make in our life, but we have to be willing to submit. Submission is a good thing.
2: And it is a joyful thing. Brooke, something that you say quite often, and we talk about being obedient, but we talk about worship too. And we put this in the same sentence that obedience is the best form of worship that we could possibly do for our Lord and Savior. Be obedient. That is worshiping him.
4: Yeah, it's not sacrifice. What does the scripture say? That obedience is better than sacrifice. Yeah. So again, obedience is the call for every child of God, every believer in Messiah Yeshua, that is Jesus of Nazareth. We want to submit. We want to participate in the things of God. And when we do so, it is a joyful experience. And it's what's going to bring a sense of meaning into our life. When we do our will, it's not going to bring meaning. It's going to bring frustration. That's where most people are. They're frustrated.
2: So, Brooke, I'm glad you brought that up. And I want to talk about this real quick. When a new believer turns his life or asks Christ to live inside him, and he's turning over his life to Christ and wants to follow Christ. But at that moment, there's always struggle in this person's life. It's brand new. They don't know what to do. But you said something that I think is really important. That still small voice that they might be hearing really is just submitting to God's will. It sounds easier than doing, but listening is the key, right? Listening to the Holy Spirit.
4: That's right. A very important aspect of prayer. You know, too many times what we do is we make known to God our prayers, our supplications, what we want. Yeah. And then we say, in Jesus' name, amen. And it's over. That's not biblical prayer. Prayer is also waiting for God's response. God will speak to us. We will hear, and it may not be through audible voices, but we are going to be led in a very specific way when we pray, meaning this, God's going to direct us through our prayers. So prayers are significant. God will speak to us and direct our ways so that our life begins to reflect his purposes. That's a good thing. And that's really how we manifest a spiritual maturity, is that we are committed to what he has instructed rather than being deceived by the enemy and being committed to our foolish plans.
2: Yeah, our foolish plans get us nowhere. In fact, it leads to that path of destruction. When we talk about hearing God's voice, and you said that audible, I don't know anybody that hears that audible. I wish I could, and I know, Brooke, you wish you could. We've talked about this. But more than that, when we hear God's voice, if we wonder if that's from God, I think something simple we can follow is that if that thought that we have, if that glorifies us and our path and what we want, it's probably not from God. If it glorifies God and that end result, it's most likely from him, because that takes that selfishness of our own selfishness out of the equation.
4: Yeah, God's not going to be glorified when we behave selfishly.
2: Right.
4: Selfishness is always connected to pride. And pride is never pleasing to God. We all know the scripture, what goes after pride? A fall. So we don't want to fall. We want to be raised up, and that is an outcome of humility. So those who humble themselves, the Bible says God will lift up. So that's what we're about. We're wanting to not only be lifted up, but we want to be a source of lifting others up. One of the things that's troublesome today is how many people are discouraged, how many people are downcast. And we have the truth in order to lift them up and to bring them closer to a more obedient walk with our Lord and Savior.
2: Hey, Brooke, you use that word downcast. What does that mean in Hebrew?
4: Well, the word downcast is really just being dejected. It's a word of sorrow. It's a word of lacking encouragement. So this is the change. When we are serving God, you're going to be amazed. When you bring your will into God's will, when you are committed to his purposes, people are going to be surprised on how joyful they are and how much motivation they have for life. Now, if you ask me right now, life is exciting. I'm enjoying what I'm doing because I am participating in the will of God. There's nothing better, nothing more joyful than participating with God.
2: You know, and sometimes our circumstances don't change as fast as we want them to. But what does change when we're in God's will is our perspective on life. Would you agree with that?
4: Yeah, I think it's very true. When we are in God's will, we're going to have a very positive outcome or a positive impression of our life. It's going to have meaning, and it's going to be an adventure, a very, very pleasing adventure, because we don't walk it alone. We walk it with him, and we experience him all along this journey.
2: And this is when you get that joy that you can't even, with everything crashing around you, all of a sudden you have joy and peace, and you don't know where it came from. Now you know where it came from.
4: From him.
2: Amen. Tom, can we do one more verse?
5: We are in our last moments here. I'm sorry. We'll have to leave the audience.
2: Always get pinched. We always, man, it goes by so fast. I'll let Brooke comment on this. Just pray for one another. Things are happening, and we're not saying that God's coming tomorrow. A lot of things have to happen, but what has to happen more than anything is that we draw others and Christians and non-believers in with us. Brooke is constantly working on people from Israel, Jewish people, to come to faith, and we're working over here on you know, others to come to faith. It's just a matter of belief, so just keep praying and don't lose that hope that God's given us.
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17: 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Welcome to Season Watch with Wendy Scott, where we observe the things coming on the earth through biblical binoculars, because the Bible is both timely and timeless. With her master's degree in rhetoric and writing skills, Wendy is a part-time college professor, but a full-time truth professor. She believes the Word of God is His perfect revelation, including a young earth six-day creation, as well as the global flood inundation, and that Israel is God's chosen nation. Faith alone in Jesus is salvation. The true church rapture comes pre-tribulation, followed by Christ's millennial domination and His eternal kingdom with earth's regeneration. Jesus is coming without hesitation. And now, here's Wendy with today's topic.
18: Hello, friends. Thank you for joining me again with Season Watch. I'm Wendy Scott. I pray you're having a beautiful Saturday. And so let's begin with prayer. Well, Jesus, we do lift up to You all that's in our hearts, all of our dreams and hopes that we have to not just walk with You, Lord, but to be an influence in our life, to be that light to others. We also pray for just the practical things we need help with, the pain, the concerns, the people in our lives that are having trouble, Lord. We lift them up to You. Thank You that You're faithful. And help us to walk rightly before the people of this time. In Jesus' name, amen. Well, you probably realize that we have a 25th anniversary of 9/11 coming up in 2 weeks, and it's astonishing of the transformation that we've seen in America since that date. You'd think that we would be, you know, on guard all the time about the lessons from that terror attack, but it's astonishing that the Islamic takeover of the West since that time has been so easy. And the left has always used accusation as a weapon to bludgeon the culture into submission. After 9/11, we started to hear the refrain from both the left and from even the rhinos that Islam is a religion of peace, and it couldn't be further from the truth, or from the tooth, and that we should not use a terror attack that killed over 3,000 people as an excuse to be Islamophobic. And they started training us right away to submit to this religion of submission. The Obama administration delivered as he promised that he would fundamentally transform America, and he did, by flipping the narrative on our history into accusations of systemic racism as a colonial power of all things. Michelle Obama, supposed first lady, hardly hid her disdain for our nation, who voted them in to be our leaders, saying that for the first time she was finally proud of America. That's how much she hates America. Obama went all over the Middle East paying homage to the Muslim world and apologizing for America just a few short years after 9/11. And throughout this administration, he refused to acknowledge multiple Islamic terror attacks that happened under his watch. And he handcuffed our troops while they were fighting in the Middle East with impossible rules of engagement that made them vulnerable both to the enemy and to prosecution. He prohibited military chaplains, I don't know if you know this, from sharing the gospel with the troops who were out fighting, right? Scared, out fighting, they needed hope, unless they specifically requested that the gospel was shared with them. I mean, you know, a lot of people wouldn't even know to ask that. And he also took somewhat interest in faith-based charities. Oh, wow, thanks for paying attention to us, faith-based charities. But guess what he did? He offered them government funding only if they signed an agreement not to share the gospel as part of their assistance program. Can you believe that? And most charities signed that agreement. Most telling of all, Obama declared that that America is no longer a Christian nation. And in a way, he was right, but largely because of policies passed by him, his administration, people like him, the community organizers that he supported and gave rein to, the regulatory state that he oversaw, and the little regulations. Remember the IRS probe because they weren't They weren't giving permission to nonprofits. They were asking them crazy things like, who do you pray to and what do you pray about? They had to fill out these onerous forms if they had any faith-based relationship under the Obama administration. And so they just chipped away at the freedom for conservatives and especially for Christians in those government institutions like schools who implemented the anti-Christian agenda all over our nation. And these pro-Islam and anti-Christian policies under Obama just a few years after 9/11 had a real world impact, not only on our culture, but on law enforcement, how state and local governments set up their policies all the way down to the schools, how they indoctrinated our children even to this day. None of those things have gone away. And of course, it was all on purpose. We know whose agenda that they were following. It was Satan's agenda, and it has only gotten worse from there. We saw that the Biden administration was merely an extension of Obama's, with all the same insider people placed strategically out of the limelight, but within the leadership. And they were setting up these policies behind the scenes and making them in the permanent government, making them the policies of the government. They were filtering out people who wouldn't go along with them, and until we were left with just those who would support these policies. They were arresting Christians for praying outside of abortion clinics and declared that Christian extremism is the greatest national security threat, even though Christians are, of course, great supporters of police and of the Constitution. We saw that leftists and anti-Israel, anti-Christian, anti-Constitution, cultural Marxists have taken control of the narrative. And right now, with their rage and lies, they control it. They have used accusation of racism and Islamophobia against any American concerned about the Islamic takeover, seeing what's happening in Europe. But these same accusers unleash the most vile hate on Jews, supporters of Israel, and call for the destruction of the only Jewish state without reprimand from us. And you can hardly believe that you're supposed to be tolerant, and yet we tolerate their absolute vile hate against Jews and against those who disagree with them. And they use our freedom and culture sensitivity to chastise us, and their righteous outrage to shield them from their villainy. And so stupid Americans, don't challenge this contradiction. The Marxist Islamic conspiracy paints honest free speech against their agenda as hate speech and labels anyone who wants America and Israel to remain sovereign from the Islamic takeover. They label them as the colonizers. But who are the real colonizers? Think about it. There are only about 16 million Jews in the whole world. And now, back to pre-Holocaust global population. It's taken all this time to recover from losing 6 million Jews in the Holocaust nearly 100 years ago. And so that 16 million Jews represents only 0.2% of the entire global population of 8 billion people. But surely the 2 billion global Muslim population has a greater impact on the world than the Jews. Think about it. Qatar alone sends billions of dollars into American universities and institutions to pay for global anti-Israel, pro-Islam social media campaigns and to fund terror, as well as fund nonprofit activist organizations to do its bidding. That has a much greater impact on manipulating America than Israel does, who's just trying to survive in their tiny little country. Many other rich Islamic oil nations do the same thing. And so who's getting the bad press, and who's the target of hate, Islam or Israel? Think about it. The press is always complaining about Israel. They never complain about Islam or about Qatar. Israel is surrounded by 22 Muslim Arab nations who have convinced the world that their 5 million square miles of Arab land is not enough for them, so they have a right to Israel's 10,000 square miles. Check a map. Israel is so small that typically their name doesn't even fit inside its borders compared to the massive Arab lands who harass Israel so they can have it. They don't hate Israel for taking their land. They never wanted the Jews to have the land back, as small as it was. That was from the beginning. They're not angry for them taking the land. They're angry because they're Jews. And Palestinians call the Jews occupiers, and stupid Westerners can't be bothered to consult a map or a history book or their Bible before reposting these slanderous lies. And so Islam started in Arabia 600 years after Christianity. 600 years after Christianity. That's thousands of years after the Jews brought us the Bible. Christianity had spread throughout the Western world by the time Arabia had birthed Islam. And since we have 5 million square miles of land that now speak Arabic, and 2 billion square miles of land that have been conquered and forcibly converted to Islam, we see really who the colonizers are. They've accused the West and even Israel of being colonizers, but what does the evidence actually show who the real colonizers are until this day? And they have not stopped. I mean, nobody is expanding their territory like Islam, and they're sure mad about losing the Ottoman Empire. They consider all that, even in Europe, all the lands that they've conquered, they consider under Islam, still belongs to them, and they're working hard to take it back. You saw what happened to Spain. They think that's theirs as well. Did the Jews force anyone to convert? Have you ever heard of any Jews forcing someone to convert under threat of the sword, for goodness sakes? How many millions of miles of land were colonized by Israel and forced to speak Hebrew? That's the evidence of a colonizer. People can't be colonizers when they're indigenous to their native land, and the Jews are indigenous to Israel. Where do you think they came from, right? Every people has a homeland. Italians are from Italy. The French are from France. Egyptians are from Egypt. Arabs are from actually Arabia, a lot smaller land than they occupy now. And so Jews are from Judea, that region in Israel where Jerusalem has always been the principal city to this day, always called Jerusalem by the whole world. The city of peace is its name in Hebrew, and it's not a name or a word that was formed in any other language. It's the Holy Land of the Old and the New Testament. All the historical events, they all happened there, verified by other histories of surrounding nations. These things are historically irrefutable. And every day, archaeology uncovers artifacts in Israel to point to those, that one people, that one language, and that one history in that land. And that's the people of Israel, the Jews. And the names and the events have been corroborated over and over again of all of the history recorded in the Bible, all recorded in Hebrew on every artifact. There is more than enough verified and historical evidence to show that the origin of the Jews is in Israel, that Israel is their ancient historical homeland. We have all this evidence, and yet we believe stupid lies that are easily debunked. And so how many Jewish terror attacks have there been in the world? There have been thousands of Islamic attacks to this day. If you're a Christian living where Islam has a free hand, they attack daily, and they've slaughtered millions. In the history of Israel, they've never exceeded the borders that God gave them, but that's because our God loves all of his children. As we've seen Deuteronomy 32:8, when the Most High divided their inheritance to the nations, he separated the sons of Adam. He set the boundaries of the people according to the number of the children of Israel. For the Lord's portion is his people Jacob, the place of his inheritance. And so he gave nations and lands to every nation in the world. And you look at it, the people have nations all over the world, and it's theirs. And God gave them their land, but would not let Israel invade the surrounding nations. We have documentation in the Bible that says, no, you can't have this land or that land. I've given that to this people. And so he's given a possession to all the people of the earth. Why do we continue to deny the Jews, the land of Israel, and that's God's chosen people. You're fighting against God, and we see all these things happening so rapidly. It's irrational, it's spiritual, and we can see that it's time to wake up and understand this movement. It is not just against the Jews, it's a tool of Satan to destroy and enslave the whole world under his authority. And we're being conquered by Islam with the help of Marxists who want to destroy our Judeo-Christian foundations, undermine our freedom and sovereignty, enslave us to cultural tyranny, and force us into submitting to their inverted world of lies. Friends, there's a special conference happening at Calvary Chapel Chino Hills starting on Friday, 9/11. And I urge you to check out the speakers and either sign up to attend or sign up to get the link and to watch this really valuable conference. And it lasts for 3 days, and it has over a dozen experts in Islam discussing both how to take a stand and to understand the background of Islam and what it's trying to do, as well as how to reach Muslims with the love of God. Many of them have no security in their faith. And so we don't really want to love the Muslims by letting them conquer our land. We want to love them by bringing them to Jesus. And so I'm going to include the link to this conference. It's called the Strong Tower Conference. The anniversary, I think it's the 25th anniversary, starting on Friday, 9/11 through Sunday, 9/13. It's Calvary Chapel, Chino Hills, the Strong Tower Conference. And so I urge people to sign up for that, either to go or to watch online. And we can see that time is short, and when we really understand that, we should kick into gear and put our time, money, energy, and talents into being about our Father's business, and God will take care of our business. Remember, Jesus said in Luke 12:31, "Seek first the kingdom of God, and all these things will be added to you. Therefore, watch and be ready, for the Son of Man is coming at an hour you do not expect. Blessed is that servant whom his master will find doing so when he comes." And so there's one thing that God seeks above all, that we seek to save the lost sheep, and they're all around us. That's what we should be doing now that we know the time is short. So friends, fasten your truth belts. It's today we discuss, like a man who finds treasure hidden in a field, for joy he sells all and buys that field. And so last week we began to discuss the Great Tribulation and look at it from the perspective of heaven, and we find that there's an amazing reason why God raptures his church before he pours out his wrath on those who have rejected his Son. And yes, it is to spare the church from the wrath of God. He spares the church. We're not appointed to wrath. But God is dealing with those who have not come to faith during the tribulation, and we are not part of that group, right? In his severity, he's merciful during the tribulation, and he invites anyone who would receive Jesus to repent to have eternal life, even though they may lose their life to the tyranny of the Antichrist. So people will have a chance to come to faith, but it'll be much harder than now, much more costly. But God will bring the church to heaven because she is the bride of Christ and co-heir to Jesus' inheritance. And as we began to discuss last Sunday, the rapture of the church begins a glorious celebration of Jesus' triumph on our behalf, as he opens the seals to the scroll deed of the earth, which he has purchased with his own blood. And as the seals are opened, Jesus prepares the earth with judgments and takes the power and glory and authority for the kingdom that God

said, I am the door. Immediately I was in the spirit, and behold, a throne set in heaven, and one sat on the throne. Can you believe that? We're going to get to see that, friends. And in heaven we see the glorious kingdom of God and the majesty of the throne of God. And we understand that we have come to be witnesses of Jesus' glory as he receives the deed to the earth. We see in Revelation 5:2, then I saw a strong angel proclaim with a loud voice, who was worthy to open the scroll and to loose its seals, right? That's the deed to the earth, his inheritance. But one of the elders said to me, do not weep. Behold, the Lion of the tribe of Judah, the root of David, has prevailed to open the scroll and to loose its seven seals. Verse 6, Revelation 5, 6. And I looked, and behold, in the midst of the throne and of the four living creatures stood a lamb as though it had been slain, having seven horns and seven eyes, which are the seven spirits of God sent out into all the earth. That's my favorite verse. 2 Chronicles 16:9 says, the eyes of the Lord run to and fro throughout the whole earth, looking to show himself strong on behalf of those whose heart is right towards him. He's looking for people to stand strong, to stand for him, to keep his word, and to name the name of Jesus before men on earth so that people can come to him. And he's looking for those. God said he'll stand strong on behalf of that person who volunteers. And so help us to be volunteers before we go, you know, Lord. Revelation 5:7, then he came. This is the Lamb. He came and took the scroll out of the right hand of him who sat on the throne. And they sang a new song saying, you are worthy to take the scroll and to open its seals, for you were slain and have redeemed us to God by your blood out of every tribe and tongue and people and nation, and have made us kings and priests to our God, and we shall reign on earth. Then I looked and heard the voice of many angels around the throne and the living creatures and the elders, and the number of them was 10,000 times 10,000 and thousands of thousands, saying with a loud voice, worthy is the Lamb who was slain to receive power and riches and wisdom and strength and honor and glory and blessing. And this is that beautiful scene that we looked at last time that is recorded in Daniel, right? Daniel records the same scene. We see so much crossover between these two prophetic books. And then we see the Bible describes Jesus' sacrifice to buy the whole world, right? Right? It says that we were redeemed to us by our God. You have redeemed us out of every tribe, tongue, people, and nation, right? And so we see this sacrifice in Matthew 13:44. Again, the kingdom of heaven is like treasure hidden in a field, which a man found and hid. For joy over it, he goes and sells all that he has, and he buys that field. Remember, he buys the whole world for the treasure that's in it. He loved the world that he gave his son for the whole world. Only there's a small treasure, a small remnant who will receive it. We also see in Isaiah 53:11, he shall see the labor of his soul, this is Jesus, and be satisfied. By his knowledge, my righteous servant shall justify many, for he shall bear their iniquities. Verse 12, Isaiah 53:12, therefore I will divide with him a portion with the great. He shall divide the spoil with the strong, because he poured out his soul unto death. And he was numbered with the transgressors, and he bore the sin of many, and made intercession for the transgressors. And so he paid for our sins with his own blood. And as the tribulation continues on earth, the church in heaven is witness to those who come to faith during the tribulation and who pay the ultimate sacrifice, as we see in Revelation 7:9. After these things, I look and behold a great multitude, which no one could number, of all nations, tribes, people, and tongues, standing before the throne and before the Lamb, clothed with white robes and palm branches in their hands, crying with a loud voice, saying, salvation belongs to our God who sits on the throne and to the Lamb. And he said to me, these are the ones who come out of the great tribulation, have washed their robes and made them white in the blood of the Lamb. For the Lamb is in the midst of the throne, will shepherd them and lead them to living fountains of waters, and God shall wipe away every tear from their eyes. They suffered greatly in the tribulation to receive Jesus. And later we'll see that those who are beheaded for refusing the mark of the beast in a time of great pressure and all forms to conform to the world, they will stand before God.

0: and stand against the culture. We must stand against the culture of today, thinking, keeping in mind that they and believers around the world have to suffer such persecution. And so now we come to the very grave moment in heaven when Jesus opens the seventh seal on the deed to the earth. And as a legal document, seals represent official witness to the veracity and testimony of the decree. And so Jesus opens them to receive his inheritance. And when he opened the seventh seal, we find that there is great thunder and lightning and earthquake. And the seven angels who have the seventh trumpets prepare to sound. And so we see that the seventh seal is going to start the process of taking back the earth for Jesus. And Jesus has earned it. They killed him to try to steal the inheritance. As Luke 20:13 says, when the owner of the vineyard said, I'll send my son, they will respect him when they see him. But instead, the tenant farmers saw him and said, this is the heir, let us kill him that we may have the inheritance. But what does Jesus say? When the owner of the vineyard returns, he will miserably destroy those and he will grind them to powder. And that's what he's about to do. And so friends, we want to take as many as we can before we go to see this glorious celebration in heaven and watch Jesus take power from the wicked. And so until next time, God bless you all.
1: 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Her fiction novel, The Lost, A Story of Christmas, is available on Amazon. 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
16: On that day, that man had to go through the horrible experience of dying by torturous dehydration, blood loss. Finally, his legs are broken so he can no longer support himself. Then he dies. But on that same day, just as that sheep was carried back to be with the shepherd, that man was carried home to be with Jesus. Just like the beggar that died in Luke 16:22, it came to pass that the beggar died and was carried by the angels into Abraham's bosom. So Jesus, focused on Lazarus, tells his disciples, we need to go to Lazarus to help him. And when Jesus said that he needed to go to his friend Lazarus, who's already died, he's saying that, oh yeah, a man died. Oh yeah, but that's no problem because death cannot separate Jesus from the love that Jesus had for Lazarus. Jesus was told, he whom thou lovest is sick. So this, we're not talking about just any person here. This, we're talking about a person who has a love for Jesus and he's died and he's going to go help him. Because death hasn't separated him, like the Bible says in Romans 8:38, I'm persuaded that neither death, and it goes on to other things, but it says, neither death shall be able to separate us from the love of God, which is in Christ Jesus our Lord. Now, if the disciples knew, which they didn't, if the disciples knew what Jesus knew, but they were told, but if the disciples knew at that moment that Jesus was dead, if the disciples knew that Jesus was dead, which later they were told, if they knew that, when they heard Jesus say in verse 15, let us go unto him, they would have said, he's dead. There's no use. Lazarus is dead. There's nothing can be done for Lazarus. It's over. Lazarus is dead. Lazarus is dead. And Jesus is speaking about a dead Lazarus. He said, let us go unto him. When he says that, let us go unto him, he's talking about a Lazarus as if he's alive. Just like God spoke to Moses. God spoke to Moses. First time Moses meets God at a burning bush in Midian. And God says to Moses, he introduces himself. First words he says is, I'm the God of your father. Okay. And then he says, I am the God of Abraham and Isaac and Jacob. Those people died over 400 years ago from Moses there at that point. And God says, I am the God of Abraham, Isaac, and Jacob. He didn't say, I was the God of Abraham, Isaac, and Jacob. He said, I am the God of Abraham, Isaac, and Jacob. In Exodus 3:4, when the Lord saw that Moses turned aside to see, God called unto him out of the midst of the bush and said, Moses, Moses. He said, here am I. He said, draw not nigh hither, put off thy shoes from off thy feet, for the place whereon thou standest is holy ground. Moreover, he said, I am the God of thy father, the God of Abraham, the God of Isaac, and the God of Jacob. Moses hid his face. He was afraid to look upon God. So when God told Moses, he was currently at that time the God of Abraham, Isaac, and Jacob. God is saying that Abraham, Isaac, and Jacob, they're alive. And like I said, it was over 400 years ago. 400 years ago from where we are right now, do you know who lived? William Shakespeare lived 400 years ago. Just imagine you hear William Shakespeare is alive today. That's what Moses heard when God at the burning bush, he said, three men, Abraham, Isaac, and Jacob, they died over 400 years earlier. God's saying they're alive. Lazarus is dead. Jesus is saying that he needs to go to help Lazarus. And the disciples, help Lazarus? It's too late. But Jesus would have said to them, oh, maybe too late for you to help. It's not too late for me to help. And for a child of God, death does not make it too late for Jesus to help. But for a person, to be clear, for a person who refuses all his lifetime to become a child of God by trusting in Jesus, death makes it too late to help. As the Bible says, it's too late in Hebrews 9:27. Hebrews 9:27 says, it's appointed unto men once to die, but after this, the judgment. So there's a limit. There's a limit to God's mercy. There's a limit to the patience. And the limit for a person is determined by the time of his lifetime on earth. Once a person has used it all up, there's nothing more left of available time to become a child of God by faith in Jesus, and he's not done that, no remedy. No remedy after death, just like it says in Proverbs 29:1. Proverbs 29:1. He that being often reproved hardens his neck shall suddenly be destroyed, and that without remedy. So God warns and warns and warns and warns during a lifetime. If a person hardens and hardens and hardens so that the warnings of God have no impact, they just fall off like water off a duck's back, then God says death comes as a sudden surprise that there's no remedy for. Now, I've had the experience of watching the death of a child of God. Probably you have too. And sure, there's the pain, but there's kind of a sense, it's difficult to describe, of a tenderness in it all. You really feel in that person that the untiring holding on to, grabbing, clinging to Jesus, and the sense of how that person is just kind of bound to heaven, and the feeling of hope. I mean, I watched my wife die, and I thought how death was really not evil at that time. I mean, as the hymn puts it, it was kind of a change in faith. You know, faith turned to sight. And it was like a going home. It's like you could almost hear the Father saying, welcome home. And you could almost hear Jesus saying, I am your home. You're at home with me. But anyway, Lazarus is dead. And when Lazarus is dead, there's really room in the heart of Jesus for two very strong opposite emotions. Jesus feels great joy and gladness for Lazarus. And at the same time, he feels strong sadness, grief, and sorrow as he's absorbing the others, the feelings of the mourners for Lazarus. We can see he cries in this chapter, Jesus. So Jesus, as a man, he's like a brother. And the Bible says about a brother in Proverbs 17:17, a friend loveth at all times, and a brother is born for adversity. And so he's there for the adversity. But Jesus is God. He has the knowledge. He has the knowledge the Bible talks about in Ecclesiastes 3:11. He hath made everything beautiful in his time. Also, he set the world in their hearts so that no man can find out the work that God maketh from the beginning to the end. From the beginning to the end. See, God knows the end from the beginning. So God knew the end of Lazarus from his beginning, and God made it beautiful for Lazarus in his time. It says, Ecclesiastes 3:11 says, he has made everything beautiful in his time. Those very important three words. Jesus didn't come to the home in the time that they wanted. The sister's time was right away. Sister's time was right away, not the time that Jesus chose. In his time was 4 days after Lazarus died. That was in his time. But Jesus chose that time because it was the time that was necessary for all the props of hope to be kicked out from supporting the soul of the sisters. And that left the sisters in a state of hopelessness. In his time, Jesus chose in his time because that was the time necessary for all the props of help to be kicked out from supporting the sisters. And that left the sisters in a state of helplessness. By waiting as he did, that brought the sisters to a state of hopelessness and helplessness. And the state of hopelessness and helplessness, those are the conditions for receiving help and hope that only Jesus can bring. And a reason a person doesn't come to Jesus, why is it that we don't see people that we want and talk to about Jesus? Why is it they don't come? It's very simple. They have not met the conditions for hope and help. They have not met the conditions of helplessness and hopelessness. And as long as a person has hope in himself, as long as a person feels he can help himself, he's not coming to Jesus for hope and help. It hasn't met the conditions. So Jesus waited in his time for just the right time to rise up and go. And the right time was for him was now, when he said, now let's go to him, verse 15. So that's similar to Isaiah 33:10, which God describes as when Israel, the Jewish people, reach a place of hopelessness and helplessness, then God says, that's his time, in Isaiah 33:10, and he says, now will I rise, saith the Lord, now will I be exalted, now will I lift up myself. So God's time of now is when we think never, because it's too late. The song puts it so well. When we have exhausted our store of endurance, when our strength has failed ere ever the day is half done, when we reach the end of our hoarded resources, I like that. When we reach the end of our hoarded resources, our Father's full giving has only begun. I mean, just think of that Lazarus. Think of Lazarus with that song. When Lazarus had exhausted the store of his endurance, the strength of Lazarus had failed and the day was half done. Lazarus reached the end of his hoarded resources to hang on and not die. That was the time when the Father's full giving to Lazarus, just beginning. That's why Jesus said in verse 15, let us go unto him. He's dead. Let us go unto him. That was the time when help started on its way. The time when Lazarus had strength had failed. It was the time when Lazarus had reached the end of his hoarded resources. That was the time, verse 15, when Jesus said, let us go unto him. Now that time was not only for the benefit of Lazarus, that time was also for the benefit of the sisters, Martha and Mary. Because this time that Jesus waited was really a trial of the faith of the sisters. Faith untried, it's little faith. Faith that's tried, that's great faith. Bible says that faith that's tried is, again, the Bible used the word precious in 1 Peter 1:7. 1 Peter 1:7, the trial of your faith being much more precious than that of gold that perisheth, though it be tried with fire, might be found unto praise and honor and glory at the appearing of Jesus Christ. A woman, there was a woman, she wasn't Jewish, there was a woman that had her faith severely tried. She was called a dog, and her faith persisted, and it didn't turn away from Jesus. And as a result of the trial of her faith, Jesus told her, your faith is great, in Matthew 15:22. Behold, a woman of Canaan came out of the same coast, cried unto him, saying, have mercy on me, O Lord, thou son of David. My daughter is grievously vexed with the devil. But he answered her not a word, and the disciples came and besought him, saying, send her away. She crieth after us. But he answered and said, I'm not sent but unto the lost sheep of the house of Israel. Then came she and worshipped him, saying, Lord, help me. But he answered and said, it's not right to take the children's bread to cast it to dogs. She said, truth, Lord, yet the dogs eat of the crumbs that fall from their master's table. Jesus answered and said unto her, O woman, great is thy faith. Be it unto thee as thou wilt. And her daughter was made whole from that very hour. It was hard for that woman to hear Jesus call her a dog that wasn't worthy. But she battled through that trial, clinging to Jesus. And because of the trial of her faith was great, strengthened. Sisters were to battle through the fact their brother Lazarus died, still cling to Jesus. Because of the trial of their faith became great. Jacob, all alone one night, he knew his brother was on his way to kill him. That night, he encounters Jehovah Jesus as a man. Jacob wrestles all night with Jehovah Jesus. Jacob endures the pain of having his hip put out of joint. Jacob continues to wrestle. Through the pain, he desires Jehovah Jesus says, I want to leave. He wants to leave. Jacob clings to Jehovah Jesus. Jacob told Jesus, I'll die, but I'm not going to let you go unless you bless me. Jehovah Jesus gives Jacob a new name, Israel, because the trial of his faith was great. Genesis 32:24. Jacob was left alone. There wrestled a man with him until the breaking of the day. When he saw that he prevailed not against him, he touched the hollow of his thigh. The hollow of Jacob's thigh was out of joint. As he wrestled with him, he said, let me go, for the day breaketh. He said, I will not let thee go, except thou bless me. He said unto him, what's thy name? He said, Jacob. He said, thy name shall be called no more Jacob, but Israel. As a prince hast thou power with God and with men, and hast prevailed. Jacob asked him, tell me, I pray thee, thy name. He said, wherefore is it that thou dost ask after my name? He blessed him there. Jacob called the name of the place Peniel, for Jacob said, I have seen God face to face, and my life is saved. Tried faith becomes great faith, and Jesus delayed, and Lazarus died in order to try the faith of two sisters. And when it was all done, Lazarus emerged alive, and the sisters emerged with great faith in Jesus. God, as our Father, he's interested in our development, and we become strong. The saying is true, no pain, no gain. I told you this, in the 1960s, my high school was a boarding school. Terrible conditions. Boarding school on the banks of Lake Geneva in Lausanne, Switzerland. The majority of my school was made up of Iranians who were the children of the rich hierarchy of Iran. Their parents were connected. Anybody that was connected with the Shah of Iran was rich. And the kids, they sent them away to school. And from the moment of those birth, those Iranian kids, they had everything. They were not just sent. I was sent alone. I went on the Queen Mary and alone. None of those kids arrived alone. They arrived with servants. Servants brought them to school. They had everything. I had an Iranian girlfriend. She was in another boarding school. Her name was Mastana Farouz. Every time we would meet in town, she said, I got to go to the shoe store. She went to the shoe store. Every time we met in town, she went to the shoe store to buy another pair of shoes. And because her dorm room was limited, she just left her old school shoes there. And that was her. My best friend was an Iranian named Mohammed. And every Sunday, we would stroll along the paved path in the banks of Lake Geneva. I dressed in Levi's, but not Mohammed's dressed in a blue suit. And he walked. It's amazing. I can't even do it. He would walk like this. He would put his feet out in front of him. It was like, you know, I'm important. Those rich Iranian kids, they never knew a day of hardship in their lives. You want to ruin a child? Let them never know a hardship. So after 2 days of waiting, Jesus starts out on his journey. Okay, it's time to go. Go to Lazarus. Now, we don't have it here in the book of John, but we have it in other gospels that certain things happened. Certain events happened when he was going there. And one of the events is recorded in Mark 10:46. Mark 10:46. They came to Jericho. And as he went out of Jericho with his disciples, a great number of people, blind Bartimaeus, the son of Timaeus, sat by the highway side begging. When he heard it was Jesus of Nazareth, he began to cry out and say, Jesus, son of David, have mercy on me. Many charged him that he should hold his peace, but he cried the more, great deal, thou son of David, have mercy on me. Jesus stood still, commanded him to be called. When they called the blind man, saying unto him, be of good comfort, rise, he calleth thee. He casting away his garment, rose, came to Jesus. Jesus answered, said unto him, what wilt thou that I should do unto thee? The blind man said unto him, Lord, that I might receive my sight. Jesus said unto him, go thy way, thy faith hath made thee whole. Immediately he received his sight. He followed Jesus in the way. So Jesus says in verse 15, let's go to Lazarus. They're leaving. He's on a critical mission. He's going to Bethany. On the way, he's got to go through Jericho. That's the way the highway goes. At Jericho, this is blind man. Bartimaeus is sitting on the roadside. He cries out to Jesus. But Jesus is on a critical mission to go to Bethany for Lazarus. And people know that. So they tell the blind man, don't bother him. Mark 10:48. Many charged him that he should hold his peace. And we can be sure that what Jesus may have heard is, Master, don't let this blind beggar distract you from your need. You got to get to Bethany as soon as possible. What happens? Mark 10:49, Jesus stood still, commanded him to be called. He takes the time to heal this blind man. That's time taken away from getting to Bethany. That delay in healing the blind man happened. It was on the highway as you came into Jericho. Now, that was not the only delay, and there was the delay, another delay that happened as he's passing through Jericho. And this is recorded for us in Luke 19:1. Luke 19:1, Jesus entered and passed through Jericho. Behold, there was a man named Zacchaeus, which was the chief among the tax collectors. He was rich. He sought to see Jesus, who he was. Could not for the press, but because he was of little stature, he's a shorty. And he ran before and climbed up into a sycamore tree to see him, for he was to pass that way. When Jesus came to the place, he looked up and saw him, said unto him, Zacchaeus, make haste, come down, for today I must abide at thy house. Made haste, came down, received him joyfully. When they saw it, they all murmured, saying, he's gone into be a guest with a man that's a sinner. Zacchaeus stood and said unto the Lord, Lord, behold, the half of my goods I give the poor, and if I've taken anything from any man by false accusation, I restore him fourfold. Jesus said unto him, this day is salvation come to this house, for as much as he also is the son of Abraham, for the Son of Man has come to seek and to save that which was lost. After the healing of the blind man, Bartimaeus, outside of Jericho, he can feel the tension. Okay, we had that delay. Let's not have any more delays. Por favor, we need to get to Bethany right away. But now there's another, oh no, a crowd is formed, is following Jesus. They all want Jesus to stop. And in that crowd is this short man. He wants to see Jesus, but he's too short to see over the people. So the little man climbs up into a sycamore tree. Jesus stops. He looks up at the sycamore tree, sees the little man in the tree. And you can hear the anxious disciples say, oh no, he sees something that interests him. Man's name Zacchaeus. Jesus knows his name. Jesus calls out to the man, says, Zacchaeus, hurry up. Come down from that tree. I got to go to your house. I have to spend time in your house now. The disciples hear that. You hear the disciples say, go to this man's house. Spend time there. Oh no, time is so critical. Jesus has to now go to a stranger's house. He's got to spend time there. By this time, they're saying, we give up. Jesus will just, he won't be rushed to Lazarus, to his sisters. Great gathering in the house of Zacchaeus. Zacchaeus repents of his sin for cheating the people as a tax collector. Makes this big public declaration. half of everything he has is going to give to the poor. Someone comes forward, makes an accusation of how he cheated him. You give him four times of what he took from him. Jesus makes a declaration. Salvation has come to this house of Zacchaeus. Zacchaeus is the son of Abraham. He turns to the crowd. Jesus makes the clearest statement of his mission to earth at that time. He says, for the Son of Man has come to seek and to save that which is lost. Jesus is so happy with the events that took place there in Jericho. Blind man was healed, follows Jesus. A cheating tax collector was converted. He's rejoicing, but the disciples are stressed out because he's ignored the urgency of getting down to Bethany. What does that teach us? What does that show us? It teaches us we need to be like Jesus. In verse 15, Jesus had the intention of going right away to Bethany. But along the way, Jesus was interrupted twice in what...
15: Thank you for joining us today. 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
26: Foundations of Freedom, a look at America's founding principles and the leaders who shaped our nation.
27: 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In 1967, he warned Americans, freedom is a fragile thing, and it's never more than one generation away from extinction. President Reagan knew the freedoms secured by one generation were not guaranteed to survive to the next. 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Freedom is more than inheritance. 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Freedom only survives when each generation chooses to defend it. So, do we have the courage to defend and protect what is being challenged, the very principles that made America the greatest experiment in history?
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29: Thank you so much for joining the Sue Freeze Show. I'm so thankful to be with you today, as always. I swear, it's like 17 years now. I'm just amazed at that. And people say, you know, what do you talk about? What are you doing on this show? And I always say it's the pursuit of passion, purpose, and connection. That kind of encompasses everything for me in my life. Is because if I'm missing one of those, you know, if I'm not passionate about it, if I'm not pursuing something, I feel like I'm not doing anything and I'm a doer. Pursuit of passion, purpose. Oh, that word purpose. Your calling. Like, why am I here? I wrote a book about that. Why am I here? It's amazing when we think back on our lives and where we've come from and where we are. And some of us are really happy with that. We're really happy about who we become, happy with the outcome of the five areas of importance, you know, spiritual, emotional, physical, financial. I'm missing one. I'll think of it. But we're happy because all of those things seem to be in order. But how many right now, and this might be you, has one area that seems to be just not up to par? It's just not happening. And today's focus, or today's show, is on focus, like what we focus on. And the reason this is so, like, important for me right now is I'm realizing that I am focusing on the wrong things. And because of me focusing on the things that are not going well, I'm focused on what I don't have. What it's doing is it's causing me to be down. And in my down, I'm not being the light in the darkness that I pray for, that I will be. Even though I can still function, there's a part of me that just feels somewhat empty. And if things aren't going good with the children or anything, business or whatnot, I personally, just as you personally, you have a choice. You have a choice in what you're going to focus on. And I find that when I focus on my blessings, like what I have, not what I don't have, what's going well versus what's not going well. I hope you're catching this, because I think this is so vitally important to our being, our head, our mindset, our heart, our relationships, and how we endure, not just endure, but thrive in our relationships. It all has to do with, there's a scripture saying, give thanks in all things. I had an issue where a family member came to my house and stayed. And how many times have you done something where you've went out of your way to do something for someone, and they don't have any idea what it took for you to make that happen? They don't have any idea, nor do you need to explain yourself about what you did in order to make this happen. But sometimes there's a lot of output. There's a lot of changing or doing without here to do this instead. Or something's not going to go down because I wasn't present at this moment, and so I'm doing without that. But the sacrifice or the decision and choice was worth it, because the value placed on this other situation took precedence over something else that maybe had somewhat equal or maybe just a little bit off, but very important. But put that off, because this is where the value is. And then I think about gifts. And how many of you have given a gift and you put thought in it, and you give it because you're so excited? You're so excited and you're going, oh, open it up, open it up. Have you ever had this where you were so excited because thought went into it, money went into it maybe, or maybe it was a craft you did from home and it took a lot of time. And you're so excited because you took the time to think about it, you took the money to buy it, all of those things went into it. And so you're so excited because it was special. And the reason it was special was not because it was special to you, although my sister will say, look, if you buy a gift and you want to keep it, that's probably a good gift. And I kind of agree with that. But in this case, you're giving this gift because you know it's something that they would love, or you think they would love it. Oh my gosh, they're going to love this gift so much. So you put the time and effort into it, and you just cannot wait for them to open that gift. Because there's so much that went into that. And whether it's time, money, physical activity that you need to do, it's stuff that you've sacrificed something else for in order to be able to give this. And how many of you have waited for that moment when they're going to open that gift and you're sitting there, well, open it, and they open it and they're going, ah, thanks. And inside your spirit, you're going, that's it? That's it. I was hoping you would really love it, that you would really love it so much that you'd go, oh my gosh, this is so good. I love this so much. But that's not the reaction you get. And you go, oh, thanks. And then you move on. And you just feel like a balloon that's blown up, and all of a sudden, you know how when you don't tie it and it just runs out of air? That's kind of how it feels. It's like, you know, it's just gone. And it's like, man, I put so much effort and time into that because I thought you would love it so much. And then it's, thank you. And if you say something, how's that going to go? Gosh, I really thought you'd love this. But your focus and your heart was you wanted to give something special. So one of the love languages is acts of service, right? And so getting somebody gas in their car, or having their car detailed, or there's so many things of acts of service that you could do. And that's another love language, right? Where you're showing them that you love them, you value them, and you're trying to make their life easier maybe or better. And you go to all the trouble to do an act of service, but I guess that's not their love language because, again, it could be, oh my gosh, thank you so much for going out of your way. I knew that took a lot, and oh my gosh, I'm sure that cost some money to do that. Thank you so much for just doing that for me. It really helped me. That made me feel so much better. I'm going to do my best to keep it up like this and so on and so forth. Could be that, or it could be, thanks. Or maybe nothing at all. Maybe you don't get anything. You still feel good about what you did because you felt it was the right thing to do. Of course, you know, the joy is in the giving. And you don't want people to feel that you have this expectation that they have to go overboard to say thank you and aren't just like, you know, dance all over the place, run, jump, and scream. But depending on how much time and effort you put into it and what the sacrifice was that you made, it sure does feel good when it goes the way you think it's going to go, right? The topic today is focus. What are we focused on? When you have a special occasion or like a Mother's Day, Father's Day, and you're hoping, you know, people will get together with you and they don't. Whew, we could focus on that, right? And it's like, oh, gosh, I must just not be a valuable person. I just might not have any friends or, gosh, I thought my family loved me, but maybe they don't. I mean, they're not even thinking about me. Can you relate to this at all? It's like you just feel like, I guess I'm not that important, and that story starts to build, and we start focusing on the negative. We start focusing on, I must not be loving, or I must not be worthy, or I must whatever. And we're focusing on the negative. We're focusing on even a narrative that most likely is not even true, but that's the narrative we're on, and we believe it. And that we stay on that focus, and then anything that happens, you see? See, I knew it. I knew I wasn't, or whatnot. So where am I going with this? Where I'm going is where you focus is where your mind goes. Okay? So in the Bible, it talks about fixing our eyes, Hebrews 12:2, fixing our eyes on Jesus, the pioneer and perfecter of faith. For the joy set before him, he endured the cross. I'm trying to read my writing. Scorning its shame, and sat down at the right hand of the throne of God. Fixing our eyes on Jesus. Is that a focus? I would say it is a focus. But we also can focus on what we don't have, how this person trespassed against you, that I'm not going to forgive that person because that person doesn't deserve it. We can think like that. We can. And I can tell you firsthand that I did do that for a while. I had some things happen when I was a young child, and I focused on that person that I wanted to get even with that person, and I felt if I just stayed angry and unforgiving towards that person, that somehow I was hurting them. Are you resonating with this right now? Is this touching a nerve in your spirit? Is there somebody in your life that did something wrong to you? Is there someone in your life that's coming to mind right now, and it builds this feeling inside of you, that in your gut, your blood pressure goes up a little bit, and you get angry inside because that person had no right doing what they did, and how dare they get away with it? I know there's people right now listening, could be you, that has people like that in their life. You have people that you have not forgiven, and they've done things that should never have happened. But here's the thing, is that we have a choice. We have a choice, and God tells us to forgive. In the measure we forgive, we too shall be forgiven. And I'm sure there's things that we've done that we've had to ask forgiveness. I'm sorry. We've had to ask for forgiveness, or we haven't asked for forgiveness, but no, we need to. Try to stay from the stray away from the word should. I get my son in my head every time I say the word should. And he says, don't should on me. Don't should on me, Mom. And I'm like, oh, gosh. I have a habit of saying, we should do this, we should do that. When things happen to us, our emotions kick in, okay? We get hurt, and we get, sometimes we get angry, and usually anger, we put

that, I'm going, I don't know what I would do without that. And I don't know what I'm going to do now that that's not there. And I would get so stressed out. I'd get so stressed out. I couldn't sleep. I couldn't eat. I just was stressed and so worried. The anxiousness within me, it says, be anxious for nothing. I was anxious for everything. And I had to learn how to be still and understand I did not have control over everything that was going on in my life. That other people are making choices that are affecting me. They're making choices that are affecting me and my children even. And I have a choice on what I'm going to focus on, what I have control over, and how I'm going to respond. Because your response matters. I can get around people that are so peaceful, and your brain flows better. You can think clearer. When your spirit is in calm, your character is better, and your decision-making power is better. It's best if we can get in that mode as much as possible to be calm, understand what's happening, okay? I'm not gonna just deny it. I'm not gonna ignore it. What part is mine to play? You can ask this question for yourself. Say, okay, breathe in, breathe out, and then maybe it's praying. Bring it before the Lord. Say, God, I have this issue. It's way bigger than me. I don't know how to fix this. I don't know what to do. I need your discernment, Lord, right now, right here, right now. Please, God, in Jesus' name, come and help me discern next steps. I want my words to be your words. I want my eyes to see what you want me to see. I want to have ears that hear your voice. Lord, please show me, guide me in this next stages, in this next part of my life. Church on Sunday, the title was, Ready or Not, Here I Come. Ready or Not. Do you remember that game you played when you were young, the hide and seek? Such a fun game. When the pastor was up there and he was talking about hide and seek, I just remembered some times and the kids that I was playing with, and we'd go outside and we'd play hide and seek every night, and we just didn't like it when mom called and said, time for dinner, because we wanted to stay out there. We wanted to stay out till dark 30 and just enjoy hide and seek. And do you remember where you'd hide and you'd have somebody that would go to find you? And if you got to the place, you'd say free, and then you were free. And there's such a lesson in that regarding our relationship with the Lord. And this is what I got from the pastor that spoke about ready or not. And the point was, is that we go to the Father and we're free. But then his question was, are we ready or not? And he built this up a lot better than I'm doing right now, because I'm kind of just going right to the punchline. But are you ready or not? Ready for what, Sue? 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Sue Freeze, spelled like fries, oneword.com. And I'm so thankful to be with you. And this show is on live Tuesdays at 12 o'clock noon, sometimes 12 o'clock 05. And we're on Facebook at Sue Freeze Show. Sue Freeze, spelled like fries, show. Or YouTube, same name. And we've been doing this for 17 years. And gosh, the messages that the Lord reveals to me have been helpful. I have people every week emailing me, because when you go online, you can email me, and I'm the only one that reads the emails. And there's such an encouragement to me that new people are finding the show, and that the show is an encouragement to them. And sometimes they feel like I'm talking, or God's talking directly to them through me. And I love that. It's really encouraging for me. I want to read from a book, and it's called Jesus Calling, Enjoying Peace. We were talking about peace in his presence, Sarah Young. And this is today's message. And it's called Jesus Calling, because Jesus is talking. So if you

0: can, if you're not driving, and you can just sit and close your eyes right now, I want you to imagine Jesus is talking to you. Are you ready? Seek me with your whole being. I desire to be found by you, and I orchestrate the events of your life with that purpose in mind. When things go well and you are blessed, you can feel me smiling on you. When you encounter rough patches along your life journey, trust that my light is still shining upon you. My reasons for allowing these adversities may be shrouded in mystery, but my continual presence with you is an absolute promise. Seek me in good times, seek me in hard times. You will find me watching over you all the time. But if from there you seek the Lord your God, this is scripture, you will find him if you look for him with all your heart and with all your soul. That's Deuteronomy 4:29 if you want the address. Hebrews 10:23 says, let us hold unswervingly to the hope we profess, for he who promised is faithful. Psalm 145:20, the Lord watches over all who love him, but all the wicked he will destroy. See, it's not up to us to destroy. He will do it. Vengeance is mine, he says. So he will take care of that. So in summary, what did you learn on the first half of this show? In summary, what did you learn? If you were going to recollect, what would you say is your golden nugget that you're taking from this? Because that's how I live. I see something, I hear something, and I either write it down or I go, I've got to remember that. Just like this sermon this last Sunday. Are you ready or not? And if you're not ready, you have no promise. There is no promise you have tomorrow. People say, oh, I've got to get clean. I've got to get my act together before I receive the Lord. That's such a lie, because you're never really going to get it all together. I mean, when is enough enough? So it's best to just say, I receive you, nor I want to be with you, Lord. I want to be your daughter or your son. And I need your presence with me all the time. When you do that, when you raise your hands and you just say, God, I want you. I want a personal relationship with you. I know that you died and you rose again on the third day, and that you washed my sins clean, white as snow, so I can start fresh today. Tomorrow's gone. Tomorrow's gone. We learn from tomorrow. We live in the present, and we plan for our future. That's all happening. Every single minute of every single day, we have that happening. What are you focusing on? That's the message I want you to think about, is what are you focusing on? And what you focus on will happen. So are you focusing on what's going wrong and what you don't have? Or are you focusing on what's going well and what you have? For me, I have a business, and there's good and bad in the business, right? I mean, there's good things and bad things happening all together. But it's a blessing. Why? Because I'm learning as I go, and God's teaching me so many wonderful things, and the people are getting impacted by the beliefs and the principles of Ecola by the Lord. So I'm hoping this has been helpful, and we will be back with more of the Sue Free Show after this brief break. Please stay and listen to the commercial.
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0: Thank you so much for joining The Sue Freeze Show, and I'm so thankful to be back with you. And thank you, E. coli, Termite and Pest Control, for sponsoring this show. It's such a blessing to be with this company for 26 years. We have 7 offices. We cover from San Diego to San Luis Obispo. And we have a call center of 13 people. We've got 75 to 80, depending on when, employees. And if you're looking for a new career, not a job, but if you're looking for a new career, we would love to talk to you. Now, the career is being a termite inspector, termite technician, pest control technician. You deal with rodents. You're going to be crawling in the attics, getting all dirty. And then you have to brush yourself off and go talk to the customer and tell her what you found, or him, what you found, what their options are. And we love to create as good of an experience as we can, because it's not a fun thing to do. It's not a fun thing to talk about. But it's a necessity. When you have an expensive home and you need to take care of it, you need to protect it. So it's important that you get that inspection at least every 5 years. And pest control, termite, those rodents, they cause damage. Pest control, some of them carry disease. You just want to make sure you're taking care of your family, taking care of your pets, taking care of your environment, and taking care of your neighbors. And when you do that, E. coli is going to be the right choice for you. I guarantee it. So we're getting into this show. It's the second half. And the first half was talking about, what are we focusing on? Are we focusing on the good report? Are we focusing on the good report, whatever's true, whatever's noble? Or are we focusing on the negative things that are happening in our lives? Those negative things need attention. They do. But we don't have to stay focused on them. We're going to say, yep, I got this thing going on. I got this thing going on. But here's what's going right. And, you know, I find as the president, CEO of E. coli Termite Pest Control, that corporate, all of us are always looking at, like, problem solving. We're trying to solve the problems. Well, everybody in our company is solving the problem of termite, pest, or rodents. And insulation, now we can add that to it, too. And that's great that we can do that. But we're problem solvers. We are. I tell the staff we're licensed killers, too. And that kind of gets attention around a party. What do you do? I'm a licensed killer. Whoa, okay. It's kind of funny, but it's true. We are. You have to be licensed to do what we do. What are you focused on? If you're focused on the good report, if you're focused on what you have, the blessings that you have. I have 4 grandbabies, and I'm going to soon have another one. I am so forever grateful and blessed to have my grandbabies, my daughter, my son-in-law. I'm so blessed to have my son working with me. I'm so blessed to have the people that surround me. I could list names of people that surround the company, in support of the company, the relationships that are built. Our integrity is important. Our dependability is important. our word is integrity is important. What are we focusing on? I heard someone say something about the inner circle, the people you hold closest to you. And those people should be the ones that don't get you worked up, that kind of keep your peace. Keep your peace. Something just came to me, and it was this man that was on the social media, and he was giving a sermon, I think. And he was talking about at the end of our lives, and how at the end of our lives, and I'm thinking about this stuff right now, I'm trying to put my finances together and my trust, my will, and all of that. And so the end of my life, you know, plus I just had another birthday, and I'm just thinking, you know, I mean, we don't have any guarantees of how long we're going to be here. So I want to make sure that I'm handling everything so my kids don't have the burden to have to do that. And I'm deciding who's going to get what. And I'm deciding how to make all that happen. But he said at the end of the day, what really matters is peace, family, and friends. Peace, family, and friends. And I thought, with all the things that I deal with, am I always thinking about that? Because when you're getting in that box, you know, you're getting put in that box, or you're getting cremated or whatnot, when right before that, you know, when you're in days, if you have time to think about it, sometimes things happen suddenly. We don't have guarantees of any of that. But if you have some time to really think things through, what really matters? At the end of everything, what really matters? And I'm thinking to myself, if I was told I had 2 weeks left to live, think about that for a minute. You have 2 weeks left to live. What would change in your day-to-day? What would change in your attitude? What would change? What would be important? Would it be different than what you are thinking right now is important? I have some friends that they get really wound. They get really worked up, and I'm thinking, listen, I just want you to ask yourself a question. Is this going to matter tomorrow? Is this going to matter next week? What are we focusing on? If I was told I had 2 weeks left to live, I would spend as much time with those that matter to me as possible. And what I would want to do is just express how much they mean to me. How much I love them. It's not, you didn't take out the trash. It didn't, you know, it's none of that. It's just how much they mean. Going over memories, thinking about things that happened in our lifetime that were fond memories. Ask your children, what's their favorite time with you? If they could look at the memories they have in their brain, can they describe their favorite time with you? I was going to do this yesterday because I had Tyson in the car with me, and he's 44 now. And we shot a commercial yesterday for Ecola. And so he was in the car with me for a period of time. And I started to want to strike up this conversation. I look over, and he was so peacefully sleeping that I couldn't interrupt him. I just wanted him to sleep because I know he's tired. And I so badly wanted to have this neat conversation with him. So I will still have it, okay? Hold me accountable. I'm going to have that conversation. And it's going to be a good one. But what would matter? What would you focus on if you had 2 weeks left to live? I know you would do the same thing. And if there's anybody that you don't have completeness with, you don't have, everything's not wrapped up in a pretty little bow. There's things that need to be said that haven't been said. There's maybe a secret that's been kept that you need to let people know. There might be a misunderstanding that you just kind of let things drift away. Customers or employees or family, where you've drifted away from certain people. But now you only have 2 weeks left to live. How important would it be for you to tell them so they understand? Tell them what mattered. What matters to you? What mattered to you? I think it's so important. Romans 8:28, it says, "And we know that all things work together for good to them that love God, to them who are called to his purpose." Do you love God, ready or not? Are you following Christ? Are you reading his words in this book called the Bible? Are you making wrongs right? What matters to you? Are you ready or not? I'm almost ready. Almost. I want to finalize the things that I've started. I think about how hard I've worked, and I think about, you know, someday I'm not going to be here, and all these things that I felt were so important. Are my family going to think they're important? Are they going to keep things going, or are they just going to sell it? I don't know. Romans 12:12. Be joyful in hope, patient in affliction, faithful in prayer. That's a do scripture, right? I love it when, you know, I prayed for years, God, just tell me what to do and I'll do it. In my marriage that was failing drastically, God, just tell me what to do and I'll do it. And then I would get back, be still and know that I am God. So then I was left with, what am I focusing on? What am I focusing on? And then I had to ask myself this question on, who am I? Have you ever asked yourself that question? Who am I? And then the second question on that was, who am I and why am I here? Why am I here? And years later, God just inspired me to get a pen and paper and start writing down some things. And then I put it onto my computer, and I was sitting there, and I could not get up. I could not get up. There was so much in my heart, so many lessons learned, so much in my head, so much God had taught me. And I thought, I need to get this out. I need to get this down. And this book right here is available on Amazon. It's only been out a little while, and it's a bestseller. This book was printed, the first print, before it became a bestseller, so it doesn't have that little star bestseller on it. But if you buy it now on Amazon, it has the bestseller star thing on it. And who would have thought that Sue Freeze would write a book? And it's actually a Bible study. It can be used as a Bible study. It's got questions at the end of each chapter. Some of the table of contents in here, just to give you an idea. I think it's in here, right? Oh, my finger's not working. On the way here, I had reached out to a lady named Estelle Martin and her husband, Mike Martin. They live in Simi Valley, and for a while, during a very hard time in my marriage, they were my pastors, and they taught me how to receive the gifts of the Spirit. They taught me about marriage, a healthy marriage. They taught me about prayer. They taught me about fighting the spiritual battle in the spiritual world, not flesh and blood, but in the Spirit. About anointing your room, your doors with oil, getting all the evil spirits and all the evil things. I know it sounds kind of weird, but to get the evil out of your house. Mike would come and sit in my husband's chair. He even laid in the bed. He went to each room, prayed over each room, and it just flushed out these bad spirits out of my house, flushed it out. But when you flush something out, you have to replace that with good. You bring in the good. And so the good was praying, and the good was speaking Jesus over your house, speaking God over your house, Jesus over your house, the blood of Jesus. And it's a battle, and cleaning your house of bad things is very important to the work that we are called to do. And a lot of people don't understand, and it sounds really out there. And I know, because I was one of those people that went, whoa, this is way out there. But you know what? It's real. And it's talked about in the Bible repeatedly. And people say, well, what if I don't believe that? What if I don't? I said, are you ready or not? Yeah. People say, I have to get clean. I have to stop drinking. I have to stop taking drugs. I have to stop watching pornography. You should do all those things. You should. Dyson says, don't say should. It would be wise for you to do that. And that's not an easy thing to do on your own. But we have Jesus. We have God. We have the Lord. And I've told my story. I've told my story, and I've told the things that God has healed me from, pulled me from, protected me from. And I can say there is no question in my mind that God is real and Jesus is my Savior, my Abba Father, and the Holy Spirit is in me. And the Holy Spirit is available to be in each and every one of you listening. And I know that I'm on country stations, I'm on Christian stations, I'm on secular stations, and some of this is just really out there for you. I get it. I get it. I do. Because there was a time it was really out there for me, but with experience, what I've been through and what I've gone through and what I've seen, what I've experienced, I can tell you that this stuff is for real. It's for real. So what is your passion? See, pursuit of passion, purpose, and connection. The passion part is the flame. What you're passionate about, it keeps you going when you just want to give up, but you can't because you're just so passionate about it. And it's not even work to you because it's something so in you that it just flows. Now, there are forces out there that are not going to want you to succeed. They're not wanting you to live in your purpose. They're going to fight that tooth and nail. You've got to understand that is in the spiritual realm. And there's going to be attack after attack. But you are victorious when you are with Jesus. Jesus is victorious. And because you are his, you are victorious. And I say that I am victorious in Jesus' name. No weapon formed against me can prosper in Jesus' name. I can do all things through Christ who strengthens me. And it's true. I can't do it alone. I can't do a lot of the things alone because they're much bigger than me. Buying this ranch, this ministry house, okay, on my own, I couldn't have done that. That was totally a God thing. And he wanted it to be known that it was a God thing, that it was too big, that I couldn't have done it. It's pretty amazing. The back of this book, I'm going to read it. It says, what do you believe? Who are you? And why are you here? These questions are more than words. They are the compass that guides our lives. When we truly understand our purpose on this earth, everything changes. Our beliefs shape our choices. Our choices shape our responses, and our responses ripple out to touch every person we meet. In these pages, I share with purposeful vulnerability, inviting you to pause, breathe, and listen to the lessons life is always teaching. Growth requires intention, awareness, and perseverance, like climbing a steep path. This book is an invitation to slow down, lean in, and make an impact that echoes beyond your lifetime. This reminds me of something. When I wrote part of this, it didn't come out exactly like the story I was going to tell, so I'm going to tell it now, is that sometimes I'll say things like, here's an example. We were at the beach. I brought my little tiny motorhome to the beach. I never did that before, and it was fun, new experience. I hadn't been in the motorhome for a long time, so I had to relearn everything to do with the motorhome, how everything worked and, you know, how to plug this in, how to get the lights on, you know, all that stuff. And we were on this cliff, and there were steps going down to the ocean, and the people that I was with were surfers. So they wanted to go surfing. I'm not a surfer. They wanted to go surfing, and I was going to video and watch them and cheer them on. And it was great. The sun was shining, heard the waves. It was wonderful. But to get down there, there was four, maybe five different flights of stairs to get down And then, obviously, you go down, you got to get back up. So there was five flights of stairs and about 20, 25 steps in each flight. So I'm thinking, the first time I went down, no problem. I went down, I went, and then I came back up. No problem, right? But during the day, we were doing this quite often because we'd get hungry or we'd need a drink or something would happen where we'd, you know, need to do something, and so we'd have to go up. And the first time I did it pretty well, but I was a little out of breath because I don't climb steps that much. So we were on the second day, and I think the first day I did it four times. And I think part of my legs were a little sore because you're climbing up this thing. So the second day, I am there, and I'm with another lady who her legs were just not working as well. And so we had to take our time. And I'm standing at the top, and I made a comment. And I said, why is it so much easier to go down than to go up? And I thought about that. And it is so much easier to go into the negative. And the negative is down, isn't it? I mean, I get down when I'm in the negative. I just, it's a downer. And I don't want to be Debbie Downer. I want to be Sue Upper. So, but I'm like, how come it's so much easier going down? And then I thought about life. And that little comment was true for life. It's a life lesson. It's so much more difficult going up. To climb up the ladder. To just be in the positive, which is up. Sometimes it takes willpower, and it takes this choice that you make, that I am going to focus on what's good in my life. I'm going to focus on my blessings, whatever's good, of noble report. I'm going to focus on those things, my blessings, because we can take for granted those things that are so important to us, can't we? We can take it for granted, and then when you don't have it, here's another one. Gosh, I didn't know what I had till it was gone. Have you heard people say that? I just had that with my horse. I was living in this horse ranch. Not living. My horse was living. And the horse ranch has 20, 25 horses there. You hear the whinnying. I had someone that fed, someone that cleaned for me. I paid them, of course. And there was a place to ride. Well, my horse got sick. My horse got sick and needed a lot more attention. She got sand colic. And horses die from colic. So it was a scary, scary time for me. And I have to say that I grew nearer to my horse. And the thought of not having my horse made me grow even nearer to her. I spent every waking moment making sure she was pooping like she should. I know that sounds weird, but there's a lot you can tell about people and animals by that. And I learned that she poops about six times a day, and her poop needs to be like this, and it shouldn't be like that. And so we were watching that very carefully. But I didn't know what I had till I had to look elsewhere and look at what I would get if I went somewhere else. And knowing what I was paying for what I was getting versus what I was going to have to pay now by what I was getting, I decided to the barn that I built on this God property, I decided that I was just going to move her to the God property, and she's in her barn now. But the thing there is she doesn't have other horses, and they're, you know, herd-minded. And so she doesn't have other horses there. So she's a little stressed out right now, but I'm hoping she'll calm down. And I'm going to get other people in there with their horses, so it should work out fine. But what an experience. And how many times do we just take for granted what we have? Can you do this for yourself and for me? Can you please write down what you're thankful for? Write down on a list and make it 100, at least 100 things you're thankful for, because there's that many. Just having a bed to sleep in, waking up in the morning is a good thing, right? So be a blessing to someone each and every day. Think about what you're blessed, how you're blessed, and let people know how you feel about them. With Estelle, I told her on the way here just how thankful I am for them. They were instrumental to where I am right now, and I'm so grateful. So I'm not going to summarize it. You summarize it for yourself, and we will be back next week with more. Be a blessing. God bless you. Bye.

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7: With SRN News, I'm Mary Rose. A mistrial is declared in the Lindsay Clancy child killings case after the jury deadlocks.
8: Neither Clancy nor her family showed emotion as the judge announced the trial was ending without a resolution because jurors, after 7 days of deliberations, remained deadlocked. Her lawyer, Kevin Reddington, said he believes she would have been acquitted if not for a juror who was the subject of a dispute over whether the judge's instructions were being followed. Plymouth County DA Timothy Cruz said there would not be an immediate decision about a second trial and public opinion would not be a factor. Clancy remains charged with murder and is expected to stay at a psychiatric hospital until her case is resolved. I'm Julie Walker.
7: The U.S. military says it disabled two Iranian oil tankers and destroyed a third after Iranian missiles targeted U.S. Navy warships. This is SRN News.
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14: 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The elevation is similar to Lake Arrowhead. The high desert stays cooler than nearby Palm Springs. Cooler mornings, cooler evenings, and a totally different feel in the air. 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
18: Hi, this is David Jeremiah, and I want to take just a moment to encourage all of you. Once in a while, we get the opportunity to rescue somebody who doesn't want to really lose their baby but doesn't know what to do. That's where organizations like CAPS come to play. In fact, I've been supportive of CAPS from as long as I can remember, and over the years, this organization has saved many children and saved the heartache of many women. So here's something I'd like to ask you to do. Would you consider supporting CAPS on a monthly basis? If you can't do that,